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1: From the Free Presbyterian Church in England and Wales, we present Let the Bible Speak. Once again, it's time to Let the Bible Speak, and I invite you to stay tuned as we bring the gospel in message and song, preaching Christ in all his fullness.

Hello, this is Philip Knowles, Minister of Southgrove Free Presbyterian Church, Walthamstow in London, giving you a warm welcome in the name of our Saviour, the Lord Jesus Christ, to our Let the Bible Speak radio ministry. It is our prayer that if you are saved by the grace of God, through faith alone in Christ alone, then you will grow as a Christian, strengthened in your Bible reading, prayer life, living for God, and increase in the knowledge concerning the Gospel of Jesus Christ. And if there is one listening who has never received Christ as their only Saviour, then as the Bible speaks, may you understand that for God so loved the world that he gave his only begotten Son, that whosoever believeth in him should not perish but have everlasting life. If we can be of any spiritual help to you, please make contact and accept a personal warm welcome to our Sunday services at 11 a.m. and 1 p.m. Or if unable to attend in person, please tune in to our services online, either by our church webpage or church Facebook page.

0: It's great to have you join our Let the Bible Speak radio ministry. Today's Bible reading is from Genesis chapter 41, verses 38 through 39. Please listen along with me as I read Genesis chapter 41, verses 38 and 39. And Pharaoh said unto his servants, Can we find such a one as this is, a man in whom the Spirit of God is? And Pharaoh said unto Joseph, Forasmuch as God has showed thee all this, there is none so discreet and wise as thou art. Amen. We know the Lord will add his blessing to the reading of his word.
1: And you

0: The words at the end of Genesis chapter 41, verse 38, "A man in whom the Spirit of God is," were spoken by King Pharaoh of Egypt. The very fact that Pharaoh told his counsellors his dream, and not one of them could give the answer to its meaning, and the same details were given to Joseph, and he could give the interpretation, not only what the dream meant, but also the message, what must be done. Pharaoh seen in Joseph a man with spirit-filled wisdom, and one who knows the times. He's a man in touch with God, for the Spirit of God is upon him. As the messenger of God, full of the Holy Spirit, Joseph communicated God's message, what God is about to do. He told what God has established will come to pass. Pharaoh seen in Joseph something he never seen in anyone else, even his counselors. And there's a clear picture of the Lord Jesus Christ, the messenger of God, who preached the word of God in the fullness of the Spirit. Christ delivered the word and will of God, and when asked questions, he answered by the word of God. He preached what God will bring to pass. His whole life, from birth to death, was lived by the Spirit upon him. The Lord Jesus said himself in Luke chapter 4 verse 18, "The Spirit of the Lord is upon me, because he hath anointed me to preach the gospel to the poor." When the Lord Jesus was in the temple at the age of 12, we read in Luke chapter 2 verse 46 and 47, "He was sitting in the midst of the doctors, both hearing them and answering questions. And all that heard him were astonished at his understanding and answers." In answering questions, in John 7 verse 16, Jesus answered them and said, "My doctrine is not mine, but his that sent me." The word doctrine means teaching. Christ taught the message of God by the power of the Holy Spirit. We read in John 7 verse 46, "The officers answered, never man spake like this man." Read Christ's sermons throughout the Gospels, such as Matthew chapter 5 through 7, chapter 10, 13, 18, 24 and 25, where he tells the message of God and what God is about to do in future days. Read his parables. He tells what must be done and what he did to pardon sinners. Hear him speak to Nicodemus, that religious man needing spiritual life. John chapter 3 verse 3, "Jesus answered and said unto him, verily, verily, I say unto thee, except a man be born again, he cannot see the kingdom of God." Verse 6, "That which is born of the flesh is flesh, and that which is born of the Spirit is spirit." Verse 7, "Marvel not, I said unto thee, ye must be born again." Hear him warn the people to flee from wrath to come. Luke chapter 13 verses 5 and 3, "I tell you, nay, but except ye repent, ye shall all likewise perish." Jesus Christ is the wisdom of God, and when he spoke, it was the wisdom of God. John chapter 3 verse 34 teaches, "He whom God has sent speaketh the words of God, for God giveth not the Spirit by measure unto him," meaning his infilling was permanent. We need to be continually filled by the Spirit. Christ was permanently filled with the Spirit. John chapter 1 verses 32 and 33 speaks of the Spirit descending and remaining on him. Therefore, believer, since we are indwelt and infilled by the Holy Spirit, we have the mind of the Spirit to know the Word of God and to speak of Christ. Therefore, the greatest words of wisdom that you will ever memorize, share, quote, is not the words of men, but the Word of God. United Kingdom need men and women, believers, filled with the Spirit to lead this country, to give the word of God for salvation and to live the gospel. Pray, believer, that the Spirit of the living God will fall afresh upon this land again, that he will come and breathe upon us and visit us from on high. Pharaoh describes Joseph as a man in whom the Spirit of God is. And so our Lord Jesus is described in Luke chapter 4 verse 1 as being full of the Holy Ghost. Believer, scripture teaches in Ephesians chapter 5 verse 18, be filled with the Spirit. The point is, your life, my life, our families, our church ministry, our prayers, our preaching, everything must have the Spirit of God upon it. For where the Spirit of the Lord is, there is liberty. Cannot be said of your life and my life, one in whom the Spirit dwells. O sinner, if you're not saved, the Spirit does not dwell or live within you, because he only lives inside those who are redeemed by the precious blood. Why, I urge you this day that after hearing the gospel of amazing grace, that you will flee the wrath to come, that you will be born again, that you will be not just a hearer of the word, but a doer, that you will act upon understanding and be wise on the salvation. There's a Saviour from all sin if you only let him in. Oh, embrace him this day, receive him by faith, and ask him, say to him, Lord, save me, forgive me of my sin.
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0: Glorious Christian music from the Brooklyn Tabernacle Choir, Psalm 34, set to music there. But you enjoyed it like I did. Now, coming up in a moment, then we go back before very long to John chapter 4, where Jesus is having a discussion with a woman from Samaria. That's all coming up.
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Don Francisco, and blessed is the man. Well, we're very close now. I know I keep telling you it's coming. Very soon it will. The next part of the story about Jesus and his encounter with the woman in Samaria.

Well, Jesus has just said to the woman in Samaria, the woman by the well, "I am the Messiah." He's revealed that to her without hesitation. This is what happens then. Just then, his disciples came back. They were shocked to find him talking to a woman, but none of them had the nerve to ask, "What do you want with her?" or "Why are you talking to her?" The woman left her water jar beside the well and ran back to the village telling everyone, "Come and see a man who told me everything I did. Could he possibly be the Messiah?" So the people came streaming from the village to see him.

The unmistakable voice of Sir Cliff Richard here on Premier Christian Radio. Well, thanks for joining me this morning. The other side of the news at 2 o'clock. First of all, you'll hear Jonathan Edwards in this morning's Be Still and Know. And then it'll be the Scottish Festival Singers. That's all here on Hope in the Night.

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5: The top stories this hour. Moscow has threatened the UK with consequences after reports British drones have been used to strike targets deep into its mainland. Kyiv has stepped up its attacks in recent months, hitting military industries and energy facilities. Russia is accusing Britain of opting for an escalation of the Ukraine crisis. Political commentator Adam Boulton says this must be hurting Moscow.
6: It's pretty clear that Russia has been behaving in a hostile way towards the UK, with the Litvinenko poisoning, the Skripal poisoning, we're told daily cyber attacks. For a long time, there already reciprocal sanctions. So this to me is huffing and puffing and showing pain.
5: A Ministry of Defence spokesperson says Britain stands shoulder to shoulder with Ukraine. FIFA have sacked a senior member of staff amid the fallout from Gianni Infantino's controversial World Cup investment plans. Chief Operating Officer Kevin Lamore claimed the organisation's administration had been deceived over the proposals. Organisers say thousands of people have attended a vigil for Professor Jason Arday. Cambridge University's youngest professor was found dead on Friday, days after resigning from the Faculty of Education in a plagiarism row. He denied copying his PhD thesis. The academic's friend, Lord Simon Woolley, told crowds he was the victim of a public execution.
7: This is deeply sad for me, for many, many reasons. This time last week, I was with Jason because we knew Jason was suffering. We knew that he felt hounded by those rabid wolves.
5: Experts warn too many people are choking to death because bystanders don't have the knowledge or confidence to intervene. St. John Ambulance says around 300 people die from choking incidents in England every year. Disabled bus pass holders across England will be able to travel for free around the clock from April next year. The government says it's lifting time restrictions to ease cost of living pressures. And parts of the UK could have flooding this week, with heavy rain forecast to hit drought-stricken land. A rainy front will sweep down from Northern Ireland and Scotland. From Sky News, I'm AJ Walsh.
8: I'm Rosaline. I have been a Christian for just over 39 years. I was a single parent before, then married, now a widow of 5.5 years. It has been lonely without my husband. I read my Bible and go to church. Premier Christian Radio has been really inspirational, uplifting, good teaching, good music, and most songs I can relate to dance to around my kitchen, especially in the morning. I found Premier Christian Radio by accident. I asked Alexa to find me at Christian Radio, and I was so pleased that I got this station. Just find it so inspiring. There's so much in it. I just can't explain. It's just so good. God is good, and listening to Christian Radio has just been fantastic for me.
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9: Welcome to Be Still and Know. I'm Jonathan Edwards. And this is our opportunity to hear what God is saying to us today. Acts chapter 13, verses 2 and 3. While they were worshipping the Lord and fasting, the Holy Spirit said, "Set apart for me Barnabas and Saul for the work to which I've called them." So after they had fasted and prayed, they placed their hands on them and sent them off. This book of the Bible is often referred to as the Acts of the Apostles. A much better title for it would be the Acts of the Holy Spirit. Important as the apostles undoubtedly were, they were powerless without the Spirit. Nothing got going until the Spirit was poured out on the day of Pentecost, and as history unfolded, the power, wisdom, and guidance of the Spirit shaped every step of the journey. Here in chapter 13, we come to a decisive moment as the Spirit tells the church to set Barnabas and Saul apart for a new ministry. Nothing has changed. The church today still completely relies upon the Spirit, but his guidance isn't forced on anyone. It's perfectly possible for a church to be driven by tradition, by human plans and budgets. It's only as the church intentionally and deliberately seeks the guidance of the Spirit that he leads his people. The church in Antioch was absolutely determined to hear what the Spirit was saying to them, and they showed their commitment by spending time in worshipping and fasting. It was in that context that the Spirit spoke to them. They showed that they were completely open to his guidance. So let me ask you a couple of questions. In what ways have you seen the Holy Spirit lead your church? And also, let me ask you, have you found fasting helpful? Now let me pray with you. Lord God, thank you for the gift of your Spirit to the church today. Help us to listen with care to everything he has to say to us.

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1: Well, I'm so glad you've joined me today. I encourage you to join me every day for Be Still and Know here on Premier. Or you might like to join the thousands of people who listen to this on podcast, which is, of course, available at any time. I hope you have a great day today. God bless you.

So back to the story of Jesus with the woman at the well in Samaria. And we pick this up now where the woman and Jesus have just been talking. She's gone and got everybody she knows to come from the village to meet Jesus at the well. Meanwhile, the disciples were urging Jesus, "Rabbi, eat something." But Jesus replied, "I have a kind of food you know nothing about." "Did someone bring in food while we were gone?" the disciples asked each other. Then Jesus explained, "My nourishment comes from doing the will of God who sent me and from finishing his work. You know the saying, 4 months between planting and harvest, but I say wake up and look around. The fields are already ripe for harvest. The harvesters are paid good wages, and the fruit they harvest is people brought to eternal life. What joy awaits both the planter and the harvester alike? You know the saying, one plants and another harvest. And it's true, I sent you to harvest where you didn't plant. Others had already done the work, and now you will get to gather the harvest."

0: Inspirational Breakfast is sponsored by the Harvest Partnership, where pensions and investments work together at the same time in perfect harmony.
1: Do you know someone who's expecting a baby? If so, here's some advice on what not to say.
2: Sometimes they see somebody who's pregnant and then really want to share about that experience. And I generally say to my clients that it's okay to say to somebody, you know what, now is not the time.
1: Independent Christian midwife Hannah Ketcher there. Coming up on Tuesday's show, we're focusing on the nation of Nigeria. It's home to one of the largest churches in the world, but it's also the place where it's most dangerous to be a Christian. How can that be? How can we pray for Christians in Nigeria? And what do we need to do to support them? Plus, the new Prime Minister says he wants to tackle the cost of living. What if you're already struggling with debt? Is it possible to get out of it? All that and more on Tuesday's Inspirational Breakfast. Join me, Esther Hyam, from 7.

The St. Michael Singers, I Will Sing the Wondrous Story. Thank you so much for joining us this morning. I'm Michael Fanstone with your Hope in the Night. Well, coming up in a moment, we've got some more great music for you, the Prague Symphony Orchestra and Chorus, but first, birthdays. Yeah, Robert Redford, American actor and producer and director. He was born on this day in 1936. And Patrick Swayze, the American actor and dancer, born this day in 1952. Patrick Swayze died in 2009. Do you share your birthday with them? 18th of August? If you do, congratulations to you. Hope the postman brings you a bumper lot of cards today and you get treated especially. What I know is God will share his love with you in one way or another. Look out for it. Coming up in a moment then, like I said, the Prague Symphony Orchestra and Chorus. Don't go away.

Lovely to have your company on Tuesday morning here on Premier Christian Radio, Hope in the Night. I'm Michael Vanstone. Very soon, we go back to John's Gospel. And let me just tell you, there's this delightful little paragraph, and I'm going to read it to you. And it could come, as I think it might have done to lots of Jewish people who were reading the story of Jesus for the first time, as a bit of a bombshell, a bit of a surprise. See what you make of it. It's coming up next.

So here's the surprise paragraph in John 4. Many Samaritans from the village believed in Jesus because the woman said, "He told me everything I ever did." When they came out to see him, they begged him to stay in their village, so he stayed for 2 days, long enough for many more to hear his message and believe. Then they said to the woman, "Now we believe, not just because of what you told us, but because we have heard him ourselves. Now we know that he is indeed the Saviour of the world."

And that's the blessing with the familiar voice. I'm sure you probably recognized it, Andrea Bocelli with Carrie Jove and Cody Carnes. Let me tell you what's happening in just over an hour from now. It's when we go into our 3 hours of great Bible teaching. And it kicks off with the Briscoes at 4 o'clock, telling the truth. Then Pastor Chuck Smith, Brian Broderson, Dr. John MacArthur, Dr. David Jeremiah, and then Chuck Swindoll. Some of the, well, most notable names in Bible teaching and Bible exposition in the world. Great, eh? And that's all coming to you completely free. Just keep listening to Premier Christian Radio this morning. More music and more Bible readings for you after the news at 3 o'clock. Here's Moiwa and River Songs.

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7: The top stories this hour. Moscow threatening the UK with consequences for supporting what it calls Ukraine's terrorist machinery. It's in response to reports British drones have been used for the first time to help Kyiv strike deep into Russia's mainland. It's been increasingly targeting military industries and energy facilities, as well as wild berries, the equivalent of Amazon. Nick Qureshi has the Ministry of Defence's statement.
8: Britain stands shoulder to shoulder with Ukraine, and we are committed to providing the equipment Ukraine needs to defend itself against Putin's illegal invasion. Russia should be in no doubt about the resolve of this government to stand against Russian aggression.
7: FIFA have sacked a senior member of staff amid the fallout from Gianni Infantino's controversial World Cup investment plans. Chief Operating Officer Kevin Lamore claimed the organisation's administration had been deceived over the proposals. Our correspondent Rob Harris says Infantino has sacked a long-term colleague and friend.
9: It was damning when Lamore spoke out 2.5 weeks ago about the way Infantino had been secretly negotiating, trying to bring in private investors and give them 20% shares in the World Cup. So this is FIFA sacking one of the most senior staff members.
7: Almost 100,000 people have signed a petition calling for a public inquiry into Professor Jason Arday's death. The academic's body was found last Friday, days after resigning from Cambridge University over plagiarism allegations. Parts of the UK could have flooding this week, with heavy rain forecast to hit drought-stricken land. It comes as Wessex Water became the latest utility to introduce a hosepipe ban for nearly 1.5 million customers. Opening statements have begun at the Las Vegas trial of a man accused of organising the killing of Tupac Shakur nearly 30 years ago. 63-year-old Dwayne Keefe D. Davis is charged with murder with a deadly weapon to promote or assist a criminal gang. From Sky News, I'm AJ Walsh.
10: 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Usually it wakes me up at about 5:45 every morning. Sometimes when I'm facing challenges, I know that I've woken up in the morning hearing particular songs on Premier, which have just lifted me and just encouraged me. When I'm like stressed or there's lots of things going on, sometimes that song or that encouraging word will literally help me through the day.
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Sam Robson and I Need Thee. And I guess the more we get that message in our heads, our hearts, oh, I tell you, the more we recognise that we need God, that we can't do much without him, seriously, then the better it will be for the quality of our trust and faith in him and for the upbuilding of our spiritual lives. So, let me tell you what's coming up next for you on Premier Christian Radio. It's a healing miracle, and it's contained in John chapter 4.

When I said it's a healing miracle, it's the introduction to a healing miracle. More of the same story to come later, and the rest of it tomorrow morning. So Jesus heals an official's son. At the end of the 2 days, Jesus went on to Galilee. He himself had said that a prophet is not honoured in his own hometown, yet the Galileans welcomed him, for they had been in Jerusalem at the Passover celebration and had seen everything he did

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0: and Coffee. 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
0: and pull up a seat at the Big Breakfast table this Saturday from 8 a.m.
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0: That is a beautiful hymn all about Jesus. And I think that's a particularly anointed recording of it being sung and performed. Love it. Now, when you sit down in your armchair, maybe sometime during the day, see if you can find a moment to do an internet search on Helena of Constantinople. Because there's lots of people from the past who have been recognised as being wonderful saints of God. And I don't mean saints with a capital S. I just mean faithful servants of Jesus Christ in their own lifetime. And their contribution has been so immense that they've actually been recorded in history. So unlike you or me, 100 years after we've gone, nobody ever be able to find a trace about us. True? Yeah, I know. But Helena of Constantinople is somebody whose story I think you'll want to read. So do this internet search, Helena of Constantinople. The Roman Catholic Church are recognizing her today, but it doesn't matter which church or which body is doing the recognition. It's just a good story, an inspiring story about somebody who lived in the past and who's got lots to teach us now about devotion to God and how God can use ordinary people. Remember that name, Helena of Constantinople. Got it? Don't ask me how to spell Constantinople, but I think it's the same as it sounds. Coming up next, it's a song called You Are Beautiful. Lovely song too.
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Mark Altrogi, and you are beautiful. Well, I started about 25 minutes ago to read you a story. We'll finish it tomorrow, but Jesus healing an official's son, that's what it's all about. And we haven't got very far into it yet, but I'm going to read you some more, give you much more of the storyline. That's after Sinach.

And that's in that chant, I remember. And so back to this story of Jesus healing an official's son. It's in John chapter 4. As he travelled through Galilee, Jesus came to Cana, where he had turned the water into wine. There was a government official in nearby Capernaum whose son was very sick. When he heard that Jesus had come from Judea to Galilee, he went and begged Jesus to come to Capernaum to heal his son, who was about to die. Jesus asked him, "Will you never believe in me unless you see miraculous signs and wonders?" The official pleaded, "Lord, please come now before my little boy dies." Jesus said, "Go back home, your son will live." And the man believed

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1: "For if you forgive other people when they sin against you, your heavenly Father will also forgive you. But if you do not forgive others their sins, your Father will not forgive your sins." Matthew chapter 6, verses 14 and 15.

Well, thank you so much for joining me this morning for Hope in the Night. I'll be back tomorrow at the same time, 1 a.m. The Briscoes after the news at 4 o'clock this morning, and then some more Bible teaching and preaching after that. You have a great day. God bless.

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4: Psalm 46, verses 10 and 11. Be still and know that I am God. I will be exalted among the nations. I will be exalted in the earth. The Lord Almighty is with us. The God of Jacob is our fortress.
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6: The top stories this hour. Moscow has threatened the UK with consequences after reports British drones have been used to strike targets deep into its mainland. Kyiv has stepped up its attacks there in recent months. Political commentator Adam Boulton says Moscow must be hurting.
7: It's pretty clear that Russia has been behaving in a hostile way towards the UK with the Litvinenko poisoning, the Skripal poisoning. We're told daily cyber attacks for a long time. They're already reciprocal sanctions. So this to me is huffing and puffing and showing pain.
6: A Ministry of Defence spokesperson says Britain stands shoulder to shoulder with Ukraine. A senior executive at FIFA has been sacked after criticising Gianni Infantino's failed plan to sell off the World Cup to private investors. Chief Operating Officer Kevin Lamore said staff had been deceived by the president's plans. The Met Office says some areas of the UK will have meaningful rain this week, but nowhere near enough to lift droughts. Heat waves and dry weather have left many areas facing water shortages. The supplier Wessex has imposed a hosepipe ban on customers from today. Families in Stourbridge in the West Midlands have been surveying the damage caused by recent wildfires. 19 homes have been destroyed, including Sandy Shiralker's.
8: Our lives are upside down now. Our passports are gone. Our OCI cards are gone. My mother-in-law, she's 90. She's quite poorly back home. And my husband needs to travel there. I was traveling for work somewhere as well. So that's all gone now. We can't do it, obviously.
6: Almost 100,000 people have signed a petition calling for a public inquiry into Professor Jason Arday's death. His body was found last Friday, days after resigning from Cambridge University as he denied plagiarism allegations. The Conservatives say they'll remove protections for young workers to help them get summer jobs. The plans include allowing 16 and 17-year-olds to work until midnight at weekends during term time. And JD Weatherspoon has banned customers from playing music or taking calls on speaker. It follows complaints that noise is driving people nuts. From Sky News, I'm AJ Walsh.
9: 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I love the variety of Christian music, ranging from classical to modern, and I always look forward to hearing the selections of Pam Rhodes and Noel Treddinick. May God bless and keep each one of us.
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12: Now, as we're going to continue looking into John chapter 17, we come to the beginning of the 17th chapter. The particular emphasis that I want to draw from these verses is this. We see the Lord Jesus praying. We notice, first of all, how instinctual prayer was for him. And we need to learn from that. Is prayer instinctual as far as we're concerned? We notice also the content of his prayer. And we learn to pray as we build our praying on his model. So with that in mind, let me read to you the first few verses of John chapter 17. Jesus had just told his disciples, "In the world you will have trouble, but in me you may have peace. So take heart." After Jesus said this, he looked towards heaven and prayed, "Father, the time has come. Glorify your Son, that your Son may glorify you. For your Father granted him authority over all people, that he may give eternal life to all those you have given him. Now, this is eternal life, that they may know you, the only true God, and Jesus Christ, whom you have sent. I have brought you glory on earth by completing the work you gave me to do. And now, Father, glorify me in your presence with the glory I had with you before the world began." There are three things that Jesus prays here. Of course, there'll be three things that he prayed. But we're only going to talk about two of them. First of all, he talked about his own position. Secondly, he prayed for the disciples who had gathered with him on that particular occasion. And thirdly, he prayed for those who would believe down through the centuries as a result of the ministry of the early apostles. Let's notice, first of all, how Jesus prays about his own situation. The thing that strikes me immediately is how Jesus, in a crisis situation, and there was no crisis like his crisis now, he is about to go to a cross. In a crisis situation, instinctually, Jesus turns to prayer. Why is that? Because prayer was the most natural means of communication open to him. It's interesting to notice that the opening words of John chapter 17, translated, "He looked towards heaven and prayed," should actually be translated, "He looked towards heaven and said." It wasn't as if it was a formal praying that he got into. It was a most natural conversation with the Father that he embarked on. That was what prayer meant to him. It was the most natural means of communication in the world. Luke tells us that Jesus frequently withdrew into lonely places in order to pray. We know from Luke also that when Jesus had a specific concern, he would pray about it. So on one occasion, he said to Peter, "Simon, Simon, Satan has desired to have you that he might sift you like wheat, but I have prayed for you." And so now as the Lord Jesus is about to confront the cross, it's obvious what he's going to do. He is going to turn to prayer. And we can learn something about this. Sometimes when people get themselves into a crisis situation, they get around to praying eventually. Other people, as soon as they find themselves in a crisis situation, would pray automatically. It's the first thing that comes into their mind. Not the last resort, it is the first thing that comes. Why? Because prayer is customary to them. Because prayer is an open line of communication with the Father. Because prayer is the thing that they embark on whenever they have a concern. Those for whom prayer is the most normal means of communication, those for whom prayer is a customary activity, those who know what it is to relate concerns to the Lord in prayer when crisis comes know exactly how to pray. And those who have not prepared in prayer for crisis will panic and probably have a deep, deep difficulty. Notice, therefore, the resort of Jesus to prayer at this crisis time. Secondly, notice the way he goes about praying. It's rather interesting to see that the first part of his prayer, he doesn't even get around to specifically saying what he wants. There's a very real sense in which he spends quite a lot of time telling the Father a whole lot of stuff the Father obviously knows. Now, he's not trying to teach the Father, and he's not trying to help the Father remember something he's in danger of forgetting. In actual fact, he is setting the stage in which his prayer can really work. You see, prayer has to be set in a specific context. The context in which Jesus sets his prayer is simply this. He says, Father, you have granted me authority over all people in order that I might give eternal life to people. Eternal life, he says, is not a thing. Eternal life is, in essence, a relationship with God. Eternal life is not something you get when you die. Eternal life is a relationship you enjoy with God here. It's the life of the eternal one, and it takes you right through the grave, and it lasts you throughout eternity. And my task in coming into the world was specifically to give eternal life to people who would understand you can't earn it, but you can receive it as a gift. Now, Father, he says, I have completed the work you gave me to do. That is why I'm praying. He is praying in the context of the purpose for which he came into the world. He is praying in the context of the will of the Father, of the purpose of the Father. His prayer is not simply a response of his own desires. His prayer is a concern that the eternal purposes of God for which he exists might be worked out in his life. You've got to get prayer in context. Otherwise, it won't work. You know how important it is that we keep things in context. Now, Jesus shows us how to pray. He doesn't simply pray in panic when crisis comes. He prays as was his custom. He doesn't pray simply on the basis of his own desires. He prays in the context of his understanding of the will and purpose of the Father. Which leads us, of course, to the requests of his prayer. And the requests of his prayer are very, very simple and very straightforward. Request number one, glorify your Son. Request number two, in order that your Son may glorify you. To glorify the Son means, Father, I want to be seen in the reality of my person. I want the wonder of who I am to be clearly recognized. This sounds desperately self-serving, but remember, his concern is that as people see who he is, they will understand the wonder and the glory of the Father. He says, Father, I want you to restore to me the glory I had with you before the worlds were created. This reminds us, of course, that the Lord Jesus was involved from eternity with the Father in the creation of the world. But there came a specific time when he laid aside his glory, assumed our humanity, lived and died and rose again, ascended to the Father, in order that we, men and women, might be reconciled to God. The wonder and the glory of his person is seen in this, that he would lay aside all that was his by right in eternity and come to our earth and live in desperate circumstances and be dreadfully abused with us in mind. This shows his grace. This shows the wonder of his mercy. This shows his incredible love. It is his grace and his mercy and his love which are his glory. He has shown his glory down here on earth par excellence in the cross and the resurrection. But he has now the opportunity to go back to the Father and to receive his pre-incarnational glory, and to add to it all the glory that accrues to him because of what he's accomplished on the cross on our behalf. So he says, Father, my concern is that people might really see and give credit for all that I am and all that I've done. What a prayer that should be for us today. Our world is full of people who can't see the glory of Jesus. Our society is full of people who do not understand the wonder of his person. They have no clue about the significance of who he is and what he has done. they have little sense of being thrilled with the Lord Jesus. And we need to pray that that will happen in people's hard, cold hearts. But notice that he is concerned that to the extent that he is glorified, the Father will be glorified. A lot of people think the whole point of us being here is we might have fun. Another lot of people think the whole point of us being here is that we might make a bundle. A lot of other people think, hey, I'm here on earth to do my own thing. No, you're not. You're made by God, for God, to glorify God. You say, you mean God is sitting up there saying, come on, glorify me? No. What God is saying is this. You need to understand that if it wasn't for me, you wouldn't be. If it wasn't for me, you wouldn't be alive and you wouldn't survive. If it wasn't for me, you wouldn't have any gifts. You wouldn't have the gift of time. You wouldn't have any energy. You wouldn't produce anything. So if only you could get around to admitting the fact, God, here I am, alive today for no other reason than you created me and you sustained me. And here I am going to work today and I'm going to produce for no other reason than you gave me the ability, you gave me the energy, you gave me the strength, you gave me the gift. And therefore, everything that I do is simply a statement of how incredible you are, not how wonderful I am. It is perfectly appropriate for people to understand why they are alive. Jesus understood it. And he said, my raison d'etre, my reason for being, is that I might come into the world and finish the work he gave me to do, which is to make eternal life available to people.
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12: Notice, however, the second aspect of his praying. Jesus prays about his disciples with respect to two specific things. He prays about his disciples and their relationship to the world, and secondly, their relationship to the Word. Three things, particularly, Jesus states about the relationship of his disciples to the world. Number one, Jesus said, disciples are left in this secular society. Number two, Jesus explains that they are not of this secular society. Number three, Jesus outlines in this passage that he sends his disciples to this secular society. In it, not of it, sent to it. I submit to you that if we can get this nailed down in our own lives, we will have got the structure in which we live our Christianity in the world today. But I promise you, it's not easy. You see, some people, when they say to themselves, well, here I am in this secular society, this is where I live, so I may as well just throw myself into it. So they live in it and of it. Other people say, well, I'm a Christian now, so I'm not of this secular society, and therefore I must isolate myself from it. So they're neither of it nor in it. So we have some who are in it and of it, and we have some who are neither of it nor in it. Now, the Lord Jesus didn't give us the freedom to decide to do either of those extremes. He said, you are in it, you're not of it, and you're sent to it, which means he has a purpose for us living in secular society where, first of all, we're distinct from it, but we're committed to do something about it. We're in it. We're not of it. We're sent to it. Notice also that he prays about the disciples' relationship to the Word. He says, now, Father, I would like you, please, to sanctify these disciples of mine. I'd like you to sanctify them for me in the same way that I sanctified myself for them. And the way I'd like you to do it, Father, is please sanctify them through the Word, because the Word is truth. Now, that probably sounds like a lot of gobbledygook, so let me explain it to you. Sanctify means to set apart in a very special way. Jesus said, I sanctified myself for these disciples. I set myself apart in a very special way for them. How did he do that? Well, he sure set himself apart when he stepped out of heaven and down into the womb of Mary. He sure set himself apart when he was prepared to live for 30 years in the boondocks of a tiny little dusty country that was ill-developed in the Middle East. He sure set himself apart in 3 years' public ministry, and could we ever misunderstand the unique setting apart of Jesus when he went to the cross for us? I sanctified myself for them, he said. I died for them. Now then, Father, in exactly the same way that I set myself apart for them, would you please work on them so that they might be set apart for me? Because in the same way he says that you sent me into the world, I want to send them. Now, when I was sent into the world, he said, I had to be set apart. If I'm going to send them into the world, they're going to have to be set apart. They're going to have to be special. They're going to have to be different. They're going to have to be unique. There's going to have to be something about them that makes them put other people on inquiry. Sanctify them, Father, and do it through your Word. Do it through your Word, because as the Bible gets under their skin, it will change their priorities. It will change their perceptions. It will change their aspirations. It will change their behaviors. It will make them different people. It will set them apart for me. Up until now, they've been in the world and of it. Up till now, they've simply lived for themselves. Basically, fundamentally, no different from other pagans. But now, they're mine. They have eternal life. Set them apart, Father. Get the Word into them. Get it working in them. Get it changing them from the inside out, so that as I was set apart for their benefit, they would be set apart for me through the Word. Oh, listen. When you understand what's supposed to be happening in your life, you should pray. Well, you say, oh, Father, if I'm to be set apart in this secular society, uniquely different, not in it, not of it, but in it, sent to it, set apart by you, how I need to know the impact of your Word in the power of the Spirit, changing me from the inside out. Oh, Lord, would you please make that happen? When you think about it, an awful lot of praying is necessary. We need to know how to pray when crisis comes, because we have already found that prayer is instinctual and habitual. We need to know how to pray because if we're not careful, we can be so wrapped up with our own whims and caprices, we can forget we're here to glorify God. We need to pray if we're to ever understand the tension of being in the world but not of it and sent to it. We certainly need to pray if ever we're going to know what it is to be set apart for him as he was set apart for us. Let's make sure we're deriving our resources through prayer. There is comfort through prayer.

0: 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Stuart Briscoe there today on Telling the Truth. 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Now let's hear from Stuart as he delves a little deeper into today's message. Stuart, eternal life isn't just something we're going to have when we die. We actually have it now, right?
1: That's right. Eternal life is not something we're going to get when we die if we're good enough. Eternal life is someone we receive now, even though we are not good enough. Now, that needs some explanation. What does it mean that we talk about eternal life being someone? Well, Jesus himself said this, that life eternal is to know God and his Son whom he has sent. So knowing eternal life is all about experiencing the crucified, risen Christ in our innermost beings. And when we receive him, we receive life eternal. Now, life eternal is a whole lot more than life that doesn't end, everlasting life. Life eternal is a life of quality, not just a life of quantity. The life of quality is the life of the eternal one. It is knowing God. It is knowing the one whom he has sent. That is Jesus. And when we know him, then we experience his life within us. This is life eternal that we receive in the here and now, not because we're good enough, because we're not, but because by grace through faith, God has made it available to us.
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0: Welcome to The Word for Today, featuring the Bible teaching ministry of Pastor Chuck Smith, founder of the Calvary Chapel Movement. This radio program is a chapter-by-chapter, verse-by-verse study through the entire Bible. And on today's edition of The Word for Today, Pastor Chuck continues his message, Jude, the brother of James, as we pick up in Jude verse 1. And now, with today's study, here's Pastor Chuck.
1: So we go to the general epistle of Jude. And Jude introduces himself as a servant of Jesus Christ and brother of James. The word servant in Greek is douloi, bondslave of Jesus Christ. But also adding this identification as brother of James, which leads to a very interesting speculation, which is in all probability correct. In Matthew's Gospel, chapter 13, when Jesus was attracting great multitudes, there were those that were offended because of him, and they said, hey, we know who this is. It's the son of Joseph, the carpenter. And aren't his brothers still around here? James and Simon and Jude? So he is named as a brother of James, but also would make him a stepbrother to Jesus. In Mark's gospel, also, James and Jude are named as brothers of Jesus. It is a fallacy and invention of the Catholic Church that Mary remained a perpetual virgin. That's just one of the added benefits that they've tacked on to Mary, the perpetual virginity of Mary. Not scriptural. In fact, we are told that Jesus' brothers really didn't believe in him, and that's why he said a prophet is not without honor except in his own country and among those of his own household. And once when Jesus was ministering at Capernaum and the crowds were pressing, and he really wasn't able to rest, almost 24 hours a day being compelled by the needs of the people, Mary and his brothers came down to rescue him. They thought he had flipped. The pressure of so many people had gotten to him. So Mary and his brothers came to rescue him from the crowds. Once Jesus was raised from the dead, his brothers became believers. And James became one of the leaders in the church. James, the brother of John, exited from the church very early in its history. He was one of the church, after Stephen, he was the next martyr. Herod stretched forth his hand against the church, and he had James beheaded. And when he saw that it pleased the Jews, he had Peter put in prison, intending to bring him forth the next day and execute him. But that night, as Peter was asleep, the angel came and woke him up and led him out of the prison. You know the story. So James, the brother of John, was beheaded very early in church history. And this other James became one of the leaders of the earlier church and one of the spokesmen. When in the 15th chapter of the book of Acts, the question came up as far as the Gentiles' relationship to the law. The Gentile believers in Christ, their relationship to the law. It was James who made the final proclamation that was accepted by the church and sent to the Gentile church in Antioch, encouraging them in their faith in Christ and freeing them from the responsibility of obedience to the Mosaic law. So, the identity then of Jude becomes very interesting. A servant, a bondslave of Jesus Christ, but a brother of James. He is writing to those who are, first of all, sanctified by God. The word sanctified means to be set apart for exclusive purposes. Now, when in the Old Testament they built the tabernacle to worship God, they built the instruments that were to be used in the worship, the cups, the tables and the plates and so forth. And they sanctified them. That is, they set them apart to be used exclusively in the worship of God, and therefore were not to be used just in an ordinary sense. In other words, if you were thirsty, you weren't to grab one of these cups and get yourself a drink out of it. They were set aside for the worship of God. It was to be used exclusively in the worship of God. And so they were said to be sanctified unto God. So when we commit our lives completely to God, sanctified, what it means is that your life has been set apart for God's use, and you're really not to use it for your own purposes. So those that have been sanctified by God the Father and preserved in Jesus Christ, or kept in Jesus Christ, and called. The typical greeting, mercy unto you and peace and love be multiplied. So rather than grace, mercy and peace and love. Now, he said, beloved, when I gave all diligence to write unto you of the common salvation, it was needful for me to write unto you and to exhort you that you should earnestly contend for the faith which was once delivered unto the saints. Now, his original intention in writing to them was to just write to them concerning the common salvation that they had. But as he sat down to write to them about the common salvation, that was what was upon his heart, the Holy Spirit changed the subject. And the Holy Spirit pressed upon him to write to them, encouraging them to earnestly contend for the faith that was delivered to them. So here's an interesting thing where the Holy Spirit superseded that which Jude was intending to write, the subject upon which he was intending to write. The Holy Spirit superseded, and he writes to them concerning the necessity of holding on to the faith and to the truth that they had received. But again, the deceivers and the false prophets were a problem to the church. So it was needful, or it was impressed upon me, to write unto you and to exhort you that you should earnestly contend for the faith which was once delivered unto the saints. For there are certain men who have crept in unaware, who were before of old ordained to this condemnation, ungodly men, turning the grace of our God into lasciviousness and denying the only Lord God and our Lord Jesus Christ. So into the church had come these men. Now, the same thing is true today. There are men in the church garbed in the robes of ministry who deny our Lord God and the Lord Jesus Christ. I am appalled at what some so-called reverends have to say about the issues of the day or about spiritual matters. But they are the same kind that had crept into the early church. Hey, this has been the curse of the church from the beginning. Those who purport to speak for the Lord, or those who purport to be servants of Christ, planted really by Satan to undermine the faith of the simple people. You see, Satan found that he could not destroy the church by a frontal assault, so he decided to destroy it from within, and he joined the church. And the danger to the church today really doesn't lie from communism or outside forces. The danger of the church lies from within, the corrupting leaven within the church. That's the real danger. That's the danger I fear. That corruption from within, not the outside attacks of the enemy. That only makes the church stronger. But the church is weakened by these forces within. And you think I'm bad? Wait until we find out what he has to say about him. They were ordained, he said, to this condemnation, before ordained, before of old ordained to this condemnation. They are ungodly men who turn the grace of God into lasciviousness.

wresting the scriptures to their own destruction, turning the grace of our God into lasciviousness. Paul spoke about them in Romans. He said, where sin abounds, grace does much more abound, or grace overflows. What shall we say then? Shall we sin freely that grace may overflow? God forbid. He talked about those who were in the church who were saying, hey, my rotten lifestyle is only proving God's grace and love. You know, I'm just a good example to people how God can love such rotten persons, you know. And so it's bringing glory to God. My evil, you know, vicious living brings glory to God because people say, look, you know, God forgives and God loves even a person like that. And they were saying, now how can God condemn me when, you know, my life is really bringing glory to him? Paul said, whose damnation is just. They denied the only Lord God, our Lord and our Lord Jesus Christ. I will therefore put you in remembrance that though you once knew this, it's interesting how we needed to be reminded often of the things we already know. Peter said, now, I know that you know these things, but I feel it necessary to write them unto you and bring you into constant remembrance of them. And knowing that I'm going to be leaving this tent, I'm going to be moving out of my body pretty soon, I'm now going to write them to you so even after I'm gone, you might be reminded. Certain things of which we need constant reminding. And so Jude says much the same. I'm going to put you in remembrance of these things that you already know. How that the Lord, having saved the people out of the land of Egypt, afterward destroyed them that believed not. So God brought the children of Israel out of the bondage of Egypt. It was the intention of God, the desire of God, to bring them into the land that he had promised to their father Abraham, to bring them into a rich land that they could call their own, that they could possess as their own. No longer be slaves in a foreign country, but now to have your own land and to possess your own land, build your own houses, plant your own vineyards, eat of the fruit of your own labor. God's intention to bring them into the land that was well watered, flowing with milk and honey. But they came into the wilderness, to the border of the new land, Kadesh Barnea. And when the spies brought back a discouraging report, giants in the land, huge cities with high walls, we can't go, we can't take it. The people lost faith. They did not believe that God would keep his word and deliver the land to them. And their lack of faith, their lack of entering in, kept them from all that God had for them. They said to Moses, why did you bring us out here, you know, to perish here in the wilderness? We try and go in there, they'll kill our kids and we'll be wiped out. So God said, all right, that's it. Moses, I will not allow them to go into the land now. But they will wander here in the wilderness for 40 years until they all die off, and their children that they were worried about being slain, they will go in and take the land. Unbelief kept them from all that God had for them. God in his love was wanting to bless them, wanting to bring them into this land of promise. God in his love wants to bring you into a glorious life of fellowship and relationship with him. Jesus said, I have come that you might have life and that more abundantly. And the Lord wants to bring you into an abundant life. But unbelief will rob you of the things that God desires to do for you. It's amazing how unbelief can rob you of the work of God and of the blessings of God. In the Old Testament, we have the story of the king who Jehoram was the king in Samaria. And the city of Samaria was being besieged by Ben-Hadad and the Syrian forces.

0: They had cut off the food supplies. They had encircled the city, and they were starving the people out, and they had almost succeeded. The donkey's skull was selling for 65 pieces of silver. People began to boil their own children and eat them. So desperate they were. When the king decided that Elisha was at fault for this whole problem, and he said, I'll have the head of that fellow. And he ordered the guy to go down and behead him. Now, Elisha was sitting in his house with his friends, and he had an extremely strong gift of discernment. He just knew what was going on. In fact, when Ben-Hadad was having his secret meetings of war with his generals, Elisha was reporting to the king everything that Ben-Hadad had planned. So the king was there to ambush every sortie that was sent out against him until Ben-Hadad came to his generals and said, okay, one of you guys is a fink, and I intend to find out which one. You know, it's impossible that that king could know all that we were planning to do unless one of you guys were you know, telling. And so the general said, that's not so. We're all of us loyal to you, but there's a guy over there in Israel, and he knows what you tell your wife in the bedchamber. I mean, you can't even talk to your wife without that guy knowing what you're saying, you know. I mean, he had a very keen gift of discernment. And so he was sitting with his friends, and he said, look what that son of a murderer is planning to do now. He's sending a guy down here to get my head. Can you beat that? He said, when the guy knocks on the door, open the door hard and hold him fast. Pin him. For behold, his master is right behind him. So the knock came on the door, and the guys opened it up and pinned the guy behind the door. And here came up King Jehoram and his head of state. And he said, ah, you got you now. You've been troubling Israel. And Elisha said, come on. You're the one that's brought on the problems. You're the one that's introduced the worship of Baal and turned the people after these other gods. And it's because of you that the problems have come. But he said, tomorrow, in the gate of the city of Samaria, they'll be selling a bushel of fine flour for 65 cents. Now, the man on whom the king leaned said, oh, crazy. If God would open up windows in heaven, such a thing couldn't be. He didn't believe the promise of God. And Elisha said to him, fellow, you will see it, but you won't eat it. That night, God caused the Syrians to hear a noise that they interpreted as chariots of the king of Egypt. And they fled, leaving their camp and all of their supplies intact. In the morning, they opened the gates so that the people of Samaria could go out, who had been starving to death, remember, to go out and get all of the booty and all the loot that was out there. And the king said to this guy who had said the night before, if God would open up in windows in heaven, and the prophet said, you'll see it, you won't eat it. He said, you go down there and you stand in the gate, keep order. As the people are going out the gate, hey, the people are so hungry, they trampled this guy to death. He saw it. God provided, but he didn't eat it. That's the price of unbelief. Even when God keeps his word, you're not able to partake of it. Unbelief can hold you back from what God has given, what God desires to give, from the blessings of God. The children of Israel, through unbelief, and we read in the Psalms, they limited the Holy One of Israel through unbelief. It holds back. Now, you see, our unbelief comes from looking at ourselves instead of looking at God. I look at the circumstances. I look at the situations. And I say, oh, I don't see how that could be. No, just can't be, man. I've tried everything. No way, you know. And I give my testimony of unbelief. I've looked at myself. I've looked at my resources. I've looked at my abilities, and I've concluded there's no way. But you see, that's because I looked at me instead of looking at God. Unbelief always comes from looking at myself and the situation in light of myself Faith always comes from looking at God. Turns away from the situation. Abraham considered not his own age, about 100 years old, nor yet the deadness of Sarah's womb, about 90 years old. He staggered not at the promises of God through unbelief, but being strong in the faith, he gave glory to God, believing that what God had promised, he was able to perform. So, the children of Israel, the first example of those who did not enter into God's full blessings because of unbelief.
1: 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Pleasing God, a life surrendered is a life well lived. Now here's Pastor Chuck.
0: May the Lord be with you. And may your life be an instrument in God's hand this week. May you have that unusual joy of realizing God's hand is upon my life and He has used me. May God help you to share His love with those that are still sitting in darkness. And may you experience the anointing of God's Spirit upon your life in a new and a very special way as He empowers you to do His work. In Jesus' name.
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2: We don't always feel like we died to sin, do we? 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
1: 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And now, here's Pastor Brian.
2: We're looking here at Paul's letter to the Colossians. We come now, as we come to this fifth verse in the third chapter, we come now to the practical aspect of the letter. And now he comes to where he's now calling us to live out our faith. And that's a consistent pattern in all of Paul's writings. He always, of course, he starts with an introduction, but he always moves first into what we would call the doctrinal side of things. He moves into the work of God. And after he has expounded on all that God has done, then he always transitions to what we are to do in response. And that's what he's doing here. So we've died with Christ. He's been talking about that. And so since that's the reality, we are now to put to death our members that are here upon the earth. So we're going to jump right into that. But let me remind you, I want to go back to a quote that I gave in the previous study from N.T. Wright, because we're following up on the same types of things that we began to develop there. But the quote went like this: learning to believe what doesn't at the moment feel true is an essential part of being a Christian. Let me say it again. Learning to believe what doesn't at the moment feel true is an essential part of being a Christian. Now, the reason I wanted to start with that again is because Paul now is telling us, so he's told us that we died with Christ, but yet now he's telling us to put to death. So how is it if we died, why do we have to put anything to death? Well, this is the reason, because as we pointed out previously, and as the statement from N.T. Wright indicates, we don't always feel like we died to sin, do we? And a lot of times we have strong feelings that are tempting us towards sin. So what do I do about that? Well, this is where I have to recognize, like we said before, that there is a truth that is a spiritual truth, and I have to stand firmly on that truth regardless of how I might feel. So the truth is, I died to sin because Christ died to sin. I'm in Christ. What happened to Christ literally happened to me spiritually. And so now I'm dead to sin, even if I don't feel like I'm dead to sin. And so Paul tells us here in verse 5, he says, therefore, and of course, it's because of the fact that you died and your life is hid with Christ in God. Therefore, put to death your members which are on the earth. And now he's going to go through a number of things here. And these are the things that are part of the old nature. These are the things that we thought and the things that we did before coming to Christ. So what Paul is talking about here is very similar to what he talked about in Ephesians. He's talking about the new person versus the old person. And so the old person, the old life that I lived, I'm to put that off. I'm to put that away. And now I'm to put on the new person. So I've just titled the message, The Old and the New Self, because that is what we're talking about here. So when he says put to death, This is the idea he's talking about, you know, putting these things off. In other words, not engaging in these things. And the first thing that he says here is translated in our New King James Version as fornication. Most other translations translate the word sexual immorality. And that's a better translation because it's the Greek word porneia. And the Greek word porneia, we get our word pornographic from it. But that Greek word was really kind of a catch-all for all kinds of sexual sin. And so Paul, this is where he starts. He starts with the putting off of these things that are impurities that rise up out of the old nature. We're to put these things aside. So let's talk about sexual immorality for a moment. And let me just say this. The world that Paul preached to had a sexual ethic that was very similar to the one that we in the West have today. And really what's happened in regard to sexuality in the Western world is we have gone back to a pagan sexuality. So what we're seeing in our cultures today here in the West, whether it's in the United States or Canada or Australia, New Zealand, all over Europe, any place where Western civilization has touched down and has taken deep root, you're going to find the same kinds of sexual ideas and agendas. And these go back to the ancient world. This is how the ancient world lived. And it was the influence of the gospel that changed the way people thought and behaved regarding sexuality. As the influence of the gospel begins to wear off on Western culture, we're seeing a resurgence of the pagan ideas of sexuality. But let me just clarify what sexual immorality refers to. And it's really quite simple. You don't have to get real complicated in trying to explain it. There's actually only one means of sexual expression that God allows, only one. But within that one, it's, hey, have all the pleasure and enjoyment and fun you have. But the one expression of sexual activity that God allows is the expression of sexual activity within a heterosexual marriage. Now, this is a big, big problem for many, many people in the culture today. Many people feel like this is oppressive. It's obviously restrictive. I mean, for many people, it's actually hateful. It's seen as being hateful. But we have to think about this. And when I talk to people about sexual ethics and things like that, I always want to start not with sex. I want to start with God. I want to start with whether or not there is a God. And because to me, that's really the issue. If there is a God, and he has spoken about sexuality. And if there is a God, then we're believing. If we believe there is a God, we're believing that God created everything, right? So if there is a God who created everything, including me, and he's spoken about sexuality, then what he says about it is going to be the facts. It's going to be the truth because, of course, he's the one who created it. So this is where I always start. I want to start with God. Is there a God? Because look, if there is no God, if mankind is the byproduct of natural processes, then we cannot say that one sexual standard or ethic is any better than any other. And it really is just to each his own. Just whatever suits you, that's what you do. You know, that would be the case if there was no God. But like I said, if there is a God, and if this God created us, and if this God created our sexuality, and if this God has a purpose for our sexuality, and he's declared to us what that is, then we are obligated to that. That's why so many people who want to live, you know, free sexually oftentimes deny that there is a God. because they know that God's going to interfere with their sexual desires. And so, again, simply, any sex outside the marriage bed is forbidden by God. That is the simple, straightforward teaching of Scripture. There's no one group of people who practice one type of sexual behavior that is singled out as any more sinful than anyone else. All sexual activity outside of the marriage bed between a biological man and a biological woman, all of it is prohibited by God. You might say, well, why would God do that? Because God knows best. God created sex, and He knows the right time and place and environment for that to take place. And like I said, when you're in that covenant relationship, when you're in that marital relationship, enjoy all the sex you want. But once you take it outside of that, that's when it becomes sinful. Now, some people really are upset because they say, well, I don't have a desire for an opposite sex partner. And so basically, you're telling me that God is forbidding me from ever having sex. Well, you know, in one sense, that is true. But what we need to know is we were not made for sex. Sex is part of who we are. A big part of the problem is that we have now, in our culture, many people are exclusively identifying themselves around sexuality. And if the whole world is about sex, then I could see where this becomes a real problem. But according to the Scripture, sex is part of who we are. But it's certainly not the totality of who we are. And my life is not going to be better or worse whether or not I can have a sexual relationship. Now, I said the word porneia is a word that's like an all-inclusive word. It includes, and it's translated here, fornication. Fornication means to have what we would call premarital sex. But this word is way broader than premarital sex. It includes premarital sex. It includes extramarital sex, which would be what we would call adultery. But it includes things like pornography. It includes all of the different things that are just all sort of, you know, bundled together when it comes to sexuality. And of course, what's happened here in our culture today, really, I think what has happened is sex has become a major idol. But listen to what Paul says. He says, because of these things, the wrath of God is coming upon the children of disobedience, in which you yourselves once walked when you lived in them. So, two things. God will judge the sexually immoral person. That will inevitably happen. God loves sexually immoral people. We've all been sexually immoral to one degree or another, but yet God loved us. And He loved us so much that He sent Christ to die for those things that were an offense to Him. And He has forgiven those sins of ours. And that's His first and primary desire, not to bring His wrath upon those who live in sexual sin, but to forgive them and to pour out His mercy upon them and to bring them into a relationship with Him and out of that kind of behavior. And He's completely willing and desirous to forgive us for our offenses in that regard. But if we persist, then there will be a judgment that comes. And oftentimes that judgment starts here and now. It doesn't only wait till the future. It starts here and now. And many would testify about how their sexual behavior has led to many, many personal problems in their life, sometimes physical problems, obviously relational problems, sometimes even emotional and mental problems. But Paul says, you did that. That was who you were before, but this is no longer the case. And you see, that's the beauty of the power of the gospel. The gospel sets us free from the idols of the past. So he goes on now and he says in verse 8, but now you yourselves are to put off all these: anger, wrath, or rage is another way to translate this word, malice. Malice means the desire to harm. So we're to put away malice. We are to put away slander. The word in my version is translated blasphemy, but it's better translated, I think, slander. When we think of blasphemy, we're normally thinking of something against God. This word is just speaking of slandering our fellow men and women. And then the other thing he says is putting off the filthy language out of your mouth, and do not lie to one another. So all of these things, Paul says, these are the things of the old life. And now you died to these things. And since you died to these things, you're to know that that is the truth. And even if you don't feel like you've died to them, you live as though you died to them. You act as though you died to them. You no longer let them control you. And we're going to come around to this at the very end of the message, but just a quick word on it. This is what the Holy Spirit does. He gives us power over our desires. And in a process of time, he actually transforms us even in regard to our desires. And it doesn't mean that we might never have these kind of desires again, but they never control us like they once were able to control us. And so he goes on and he says, do not lie to one another, since you have put off the old with his, the old man with his deeds, and have put on the new man, who is renewed in knowledge according to the image of him who created him. And so now he goes on in verse 12 and he says, therefore, as the elect of God, holy and beloved, put on tender mercies, kindness, humility, meekness, long-suffering, bearing with one another, forgiving one another. If anyone has a complaint against another, even as Christ forgave you, so you also must do. But above all these things, put on love, which is the bond of perfection. So put on these things. Paul's using this language of putting off and putting on. I mean, think of it as, you know, you get dressed. You go to bed at night, you take off your clothes, and you go to bed, you get up in the morning, and you put your clothes on. And this is the picture. We take off the old life, and we put on the new life. Those things that he describes here, the tender mercies, the kindness, the humility, the meekness, the long-suffering, and the forgiveness. And just notice this really quickly about forgiveness. Notice what Paul says in regard to forgiveness here. He says, forgiving one another, if anyone has a complaint against another, even as Christ forgave you, so you also must do. See, this is how we forgive. A lot of times we're in a quandary. Well, how do I forgive that person? Well, Paul says, think about how Christ forgave you. And just as Christ forgave you undeservedly and freely, not to hold anything against you in the future, all of those aspects of it, he says, just as Christ did this for you, then you do this for others. Now, Paul is talking here, the context here is among the people of God. And you see, among the people of God, we are to express toward one another tender mercies. We're to be merciful. We're to be humble. We're to be meek. We are to be long-suffering, or patient is another way to translate the word. But long-suffering gives the picture of, you know, this is really annoying, but I'm going to just not let the annoying person get to me. I'm going to keep suffering in this. And this is what we're called to do. But then he says, above everything else, put on love. Put on love, because love binds everything together in perfect harmony. So all those things that we just talked about, tender mercies, kindness, humility, long-suffering, meekness, forgiveness, all of it's bound together in love. So if we love each other, then all of these things will be there. And so this is what we are to do. We are to put on or to put off the old, and we are to put on the new. So here it is as I close. If you are in Christ, remember this, you are a new creation. You are a new creation already. And old things are gone and the new has come. So the new has come. Old things are gone. Oh, wait a second. I don't feel like they're gone. They're gone. And you're to stand on that. That is a spiritual truth. That is a fact. You are to stand upon it, and you are to no longer let those things control you. So here you are, you're trying to stand, you've got these strong urges, these feelings, and you're starting to get pulled in this direction. You say, wait a second, stop. That's not me. That's the old me. But the old me died with Christ. I'm a new creation in Christ. And so as a new creation, no, I'm going to put on these things. Now, think about this for a moment. Isn't it true that, I mean, just in our life experience, when you get something new, what do? You replace the old with the new, right? And so many times it's like, I can't wait to get rid of this junky old thing, whatever it is. Maybe it's a junky old car and you're sick of it breaking down. And man, you had an opportunity. You got a great deal. You were able to get an amazing loan. And now you got this new car. What are you going to do? Park that in your driveway and still drive the junker around? Of course, you're not going to do that. You're going to get rid of that thing because the new has come. And so that's what we're talking about here. The old, we're just to set that aside because the new has come. So whether you feel like it or not is not the point. You see, the fact is, as I said, we are new in Christ. So begin to act like the person you are, not like the person you feel you are. And in time, you'll see that the new you will emerge more and more as time passes. The new you will emerge. As you say no to the old man and you say yes to the new nature, you're going to find that through a process of time that your desires are going to become more and more toward the things of the new. You've perhaps heard the saying, fake it till you make it. Well, it's a bit like that, except you're not really faking it because you truly are a new person in Christ.
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2: But you know, there have been people who, I mean, that's sort of been their story, right? I think of some actors. I've read some stories where, you know, people talked about how they, you know, they began. They were just pitiful as far as their skill went in acting. But they just kept, you know, kind of pretending like, hey, I can really do this. And eventually they did it. So again, fake it till you make it is not really that great of a slogan because we don't want to fake anything, but we're not faking it. We're just acting on what is really true regardless of how I feel. So going back to where we started, learning to believe what doesn't at the moment feel true is an essential part of being a Christian. And that's what we're talking about here. So a lot of these things, man, I don't feel it. I don't feel the love. I don't feel the humility. I don't feel any of that. but that's who you really are. So begin to act it out. Begin to live on it. But I feel this. But that's not you anymore. That's the old you. That person's gone. And you have to just recognize that and stand in the reality of the fact that you are a new creation in Christ.

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2: They will look again on the one they pierced and they will reverse their opinion. 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
3: Welcome to Grace to You, the Bible teaching ministry of John MacArthur. I'm your host, Phil Johnson. If you trust the Bible, if you're convinced that all of it is inspired by God, how do you respond to those who challenge your conviction? Perhaps you point to manuscript evidence like the Dead Sea Scrolls, or proof from archaeology, or the testimony of those who saw Jesus. There are a number of reasons you should trust the Bible, but perhaps the most compelling evidence comes from what John MacArthur looks at today from the book of Isaiah. Whether you're convinced that every verse in Scripture is inspired or you're skeptical, I urge you to stay here as we continue John's study, The Gospel According to God. And now here's John with today's lesson.
2: The theme of this portion of Scripture that we're looking at, beginning in chapter 52, verse 13, and running to chapter 53, verse 12, is the servant of Jehovah, the servant. It is a song of the servant, the Messiah, who is promised by God to come to bring salvation to his people and to the world. It is the fourth servant song in this section of Isaiah. There's one in chapter 42, another in 49, another in chapter 50, and then this one in Isaiah 53. I don't want to begin there. I want to begin in the 24th chapter of Luke. So if you will, turn in your Bible to Luke chapter 24. Luke chapter 24. In the 24th chapter of Luke, we find our Lord Jesus on the road to Emmaus. He has been crucified, but it is now Sunday and he is alive. He has died and risen again. He is walking on the road to Emmaus with a couple of his disciples who are bemoaning the fact that he has died and have no knowledge of his resurrection. He speaks to them, and we'll pick it up in verse 25. And he says to them, "O foolish men and slow of heart to believe in all that the prophets have spoken. Was it not necessary for the Christ to suffer these things and to enter into his glory?" Then, beginning with Moses and with all the prophets, he explained to them the things concerning himself in all the Scriptures. The career of the Messiah, says our Lord, falls into two categories, two great epics, suffering and glory, humiliation and exaltation. They should have known that because the prophets have spoken that. The Old Testament prophets have revealed that the Messiah would have a career that could be described as suffering and a career that could be described as glory. Later that same day, Jesus meets with the rest of the disciples, and if you go to verse 44, he says to them, "These are my words which I spoke to you while I was still with you, that all things which are written about me in the law of Moses and the prophets and the Psalms must be fulfilled." Those were the three sections of the Old Testament familiar to the Jews. He opened their minds to understand the Old Testament Scripture, and here it comes again. "Thus he said to them, it is written that Christ would suffer and rise again from the dead the third day." That was the part that was absent from their messianic theology. They had a theology of glory for the Messiah. They had no theology of suffering. Our Lord has to identify for them that he must suffer. He will suffer. And when he says this, he has suffered. They have no place in their theology for a suffering Messiah. But Jesus reminds them that the prophets said he would suffer, he would die, he would rise, and he would be glorified. That's the full career of the Messiah. There are those two great realities in his work. He suffers and dies. He rises and reigns. You cannot understand the person and work of Jesus Christ apart from those two categories, the suffering and the glory. Those are the elements of the career and work of the Messiah, and those two summarize the entire Old Testament presentation of Messiah. They are a summary of Old Testament messianic prophecy. You will find in the Old Testament, here and there in the law, the prophets, and the holy writings, statements about the Messiah's suffering, about his humiliation. They're scattered throughout the Old Testament. You will also find scattered throughout the Old Testament statements about his glory, his exaltation. But nowhere in the Old Testament do the two come together so clearly with so much detail as they do in the passage before us, Isaiah 52:13 through 53:12. Here is the most complete messianic prophecy in the Old Testament, details concerning the career of the Messiah 700 years before he arrives. And those details verified in absolute accuracy by history. This is the most complete place to find Jesus in the Old Testament. What we know from this is that there will be two comings of the Messiah. The first coming, suffering, death, and resurrection. The second coming, exaltation and glory. He comes the first time as a sacrifice for sin, the second time as a reigning King of Kings and Lord of Lords. Both of these are presented by the prophecies of the Old Testament. They are brought together in Isaiah 53 in a way that is almost New Testament, where both of these are clearly laid out from Matthew to Revelation. Now for our study of Isaiah 53, and you can return to that section, we come to the final stanza. In stanza 1, he was a startling, astonishing servant. In stanza number 2, a scorned servant. In stanza number 3, a substituted servant. In stanza number 4, a silent and slaughtered servant. And now as we come into the final section, we see him as the sovereign servant, the sovereign servant. To understand the final section, verses 10 through 12, we need to go back to the opening section, verses 13 to 15 of chapter 52. So let me read those two in sequence. Isaiah 52, verse 13, "Behold, this is God speaking, the Lord Yahweh, Jehovah himself. My servant will prosper. He will succeed. He will be high and lifted up and greatly exalted. Just as many were astonished at you, my people, so his appearance was marred more than any man, and his form more than the sons of men. Thus he will startle many nations. Kings will shut their mouths on account of him, for what had not been told them they will see, and what they had not heard they will understand." Now that presents a messianic enigma. A messianic enigma to the Jew, to the reader. Here we meet the Messiah, my servant, the Ebed Yahweh, the slave of God, called a slave of God because of perfect obedience. Here we meet him, and we find that he is divine. He is God, because in verse 13, it says, "He will be high and lifted up and greatly exalted." All three verbs there used to describe him are used to describe God himself in Isaiah 6. And John says in John 12 that the vision in Isaiah 6 of God high and lifted up and sitting on a throne and holy, holy, holy was a vision of Jesus Christ. So we learn that the Messiah here will be as God is, the very essence of God. We learn that he will be lifted up, exalted. They had that in their theology of the Messiah. He will startle many nations. He will literally shut the mouths of monarchs and rulers and kings who will be stunned at the majesty and glory of his presence. They will see in him things they had never seen and hear from him things they have never heard. This all fits the Jewish messianic glory theology. He is God. That maybe they didn't see clearly, but it's here. He is exalted. He succeeds. He prospers. That's what that verb means in verse 13. He conquers the world. He subdues the nations. He says things and does things that have never been said and never been done as he exercises his majesty and his rule. But there is an enigma in this opening declaration that comes from God, and it is verse 14. He is going to be astonishing for his glory, but he is also astonishing for this most strange reason. His appearance is marred more than any man, and his form more than the sons of men. Twice it identifies him as a man. He is God in verse 13, and he is man in verse 14. As God, he is highly exalted, as God should be. And as man, he is disfigured, he is scarred, he is marred so severely that it is beyond any other man, beyond any of the sons of men. This is an enigma, the enigma of the opening words of this section of Scripture. Who is this? And this is from God himself. Jehovah God is speaking. Here is mystery. Here is the mystery that is impossible at first perhaps to be unraveled. How this glorious person, this

speaker. This is God's plan. This is God's promise. These are God's words. The suffering servant of Jehovah, the disfigured Messiah, is no victim, but rather the victorious Son of God, chosen by the Father, empowered by the Spirit for suffering and for glory. How does that happen? Well, the answer to the enigma of verses 13 to 15 is chapter 53. This explains both his suffering and its purpose, and his glory and its purpose. This chapter then, chapter 53, contains the most important truth ever given, the good news of salvation for sinners by the death of the servant of Yahweh, the only acceptable sacrifice to take away the sins of the world. God promises the plan in 13 to 15, and at the end in verses 11 and 12, he affirms its fulfillment. And so it is God who has planned both the exaltation and the humiliation of his servant, the Messiah. What happened to Jesus Christ when he came was in the plan of God, not outside the plan of God. It was the plan of God. It was the purpose of God. In between the declaration of God's purpose and the affirmation of that purpose, the beginning and the end of this portion of Scripture, comes the section with which we are so familiar, verse 1 through the first part of verse 11. Here is an epic, penitent confession of the rejection and the hatred of the servant by a future generation of Jews. Starting in verse 1, all the verbs are in the past tense, and they continue in the past tense. What does that mean? That means this is not a prediction of something in the future. This is a prediction of something in the past. But it clearly describes the death and resurrection of Jesus Christ, which is in the future. Yes, but the Jews who are making the confession are looking back to it and realizing that they were so wrong. Verses 1 to 11 is basically the content of the confession of the nation Israel in the future, when they do what Zechariah says they will do, look on him whom they've pierced and mourn for him. And a fountain of cleansing is open to them, and the nation is saved. This will be their confession. The promise of Israel's future salvation is laid out in Jeremiah 31, and we've looked at that, the new covenant. It's repeated in Ezekiel 36, verses 22 to 29, and we've looked at that, where he saves them and gives them a new heart and gives them the Spirit and forgives their sins and puts the knowledge of himself in them. That's the promise of the future salvation of Israel. It's reiterated in Zechariah 12, 13. And all of that is affirmed by Paul in Romans 11, 25 to 27, so all Israel will be saved. Unmistakable promise of the future national salvation of Israel. And when that moment comes and the spirit of grace and supplication comes upon them, as Zechariah describes it, and they all of a sudden are given life and sight, and they realize that they had rejected and killed and continued to hate their only Savior, they will turn, reverse their considerations, and the confession will be the very words of Isaiah 53. It is then that they will say, he was pierced for our transgressions, crushed for our iniquities, chastened, punished for our well-being, scourged for our healing. The Lord caused the iniquity of us all to fall on him. He was led as a lamb to slaughter. He was cut off out of the land of the living for the transgression of my people to whom the stroke was due. There is a future salvation for national Israel that is promised in the Old Testament and reiterated in the New Testament. Now, just as an aside, some people think that this is perhaps some kind of a novel pre-millennial approach, and that many theologians historically, and certainly amillennial theologians, wouldn't believe this. Look, there is no way possible to escape what the Bible says about the future salvation of Israel.
You would have to undo Jeremiah, Ezekiel, Isaiah, Zechariah,

0: You would have to undo the preaching of Jesus, the preaching of the apostles, and the book of Romans. You can't do that. The future salvation of Israel is so clear. When that day comes, when that day arrives, they will look again on the one they pierced, and they will reverse their opinion. And out of their mouths will come these words of open, penitent confession, the heart of which is this. They will say, we thought, verse 4, he was stricken, smitten by God, and afflicted for his blasphemies. Now we know he was stricken, smitten of God, and afflicted for our transgressions and our iniquities and our well-being and our healing spiritually. And our sins were laid on him, and he was cut off for our transgressions, to whom the stroke was due. They go through this confession all the way down to the midpoint of verse 11. And then the final word is left for God. And from the middle of verse 11 through verse 12, God affirms their confession. God affirms that this confession is the true confession. And it is God himself who says in the middle of verse 11, yes, my servant will justify the many. He will bear their iniquities. Verse 12, he poured out himself to death, was numbered with the transgressors, bore the sin of many, interceded for the transgressors. That is God's final affirmation that the confession that the Jews have made is indeed an accurate confession. God himself then answers the enigma. How can he be exalted and humiliated? God says he will be humiliated to bear their iniquities, to bear the sin of many. But in verse 12, I will allot him a portion with the great and divide the booty with the strong. And that's his exaltation. So that gives you the big picture of what we're looking at here.
1: You're listening to Grace to You, the Bible teaching ministry of John MacArthur. John's current study from Isaiah 53 is titled The Gospel According to God. Well, as clear as it is that Isaiah 53 is about the Messiah, about Jesus, many serious students of Scripture miss that connection. In fact, as John pointed out today, the nation of Israel won't make that connection until Christ returns. I asked John some years ago to talk about how that's possible. How is it that so many people, including men who spend their entire lives reading and studying the Old Testament, how could they completely miss the meaning of Isaiah 53? Here's what John said.
2: My first response to that is that in the synagogues around the world and the regular reading of the Old Testament for decades, if not centuries, they have skipped Isaiah 53. Why would they skip that chapter and not Isaiah 54 or 55 or Jeremiah 25? Why did they pick that one to skip? And the answer is because it is so patently obvious that this refers to Jesus, and the best way to not have to explain that is to avoid it altogether. But beyond that, you'd ask, well, if it's so clearly Jesus, why can't they believe? Why don't they see that? And I would go back to what our Lord said when he was talking to the Jews in the 8th chapter of John, and he said, because I tell you the truth, you don't believe me. What an amazing statement. Because I tell you the truth, you don't believe me. And they said, you know, God is our father and Abraham is our father. And he said, no, your father is the devil and he's a liar. And because the devil is your father and he was a liar from the beginning, when I tell you the truth, you don't believe me. So there is a reality in their minds that we have to avoid this because it so appears to be Christ. That's kind of superficial. Underlying that is a darkness, a foreboding darkness of being under the power of Satan that makes them willing to believe a lie before they're able to believe the truth.
1: That's true of every unbeliever, isn't it?
2: I mean,
1: the Apostle Paul says that when they read the Scriptures, there's a veil over their eyes.
2: Exactly, and that is the condition of the unregenerate. The natural man understands not the things of God, their foolishness to him. But it is rather stark, having said that, to say that even with that kind of darkness, There is so much blazing light coming out of Isaiah 53 that they just avoid it altogether. You know, you can know and understand the full light of this incredible chapter if you get a copy of the book called The Gospel According to God. It will open up the power of the truth of Isaiah 53.
1: That's right, friend. When you study Isaiah 53, you will grow in your love for Christ and in your appreciation for all that he has done for you. 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And when you call, ask about the MacArthur Study Bible. 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
6: 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I live in Torquay. 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
9: I bet you remember this song from growing up. There's not a friend like the lowly Jesus. No, not one. No, not one. No one can heal all of life's diseases. No, not one. No, not one. You know, Jesus is a good friend. He is not only your Savior, but He's your friend. But you know what? You need other friends, too. You need friends, as one little boy said, I need some friends with skin on. Friends I can reach out and touch, who are there for me when I need them. And what do you know? Here in the Bible, in the book of Proverbs, is Solomon telling us some things about friendships that help us do that whole thing better. We'll get to it in just a moment. But first, let me remind you that Turning Point produces a magazine that goes out every month into the homes of those who respond and request it. It's been going on now for many years, and there are well over 300,000 families that receive this magazine every month. If you're not getting it, we'd like to start it into your home. 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Also, information about what's happening at Turning Point and how God is working through this ministry around the world. I hope you'll get your copy of Turning Points magazine coming to your home. Ask for it when you get in touch with us, and we'll make sure that it happens. Here is part two of this wonderful teaching from Proverbs on personal relationships.
10: Let me talk for a moment about faithful friends. For here in this same passage of Scripture, in the 6th verse of the 27th chapter, we read, "Faithful are the wounds of a friend, but the kisses of an enemy are deceitful." Now, let's take the last part of that verse and understand what it says so that we can understand the first part of it. The last part of the verse says, "The kisses of an enemy are deceitful." And if you have your Bibles open to the 27th chapter, if you'll go back into Proverbs chapter 26, beginning at the 23rd verse, you will find a little commentary on that section of chapter 27, verse 6. In verse 23, it says this. Listen to this. "Fervent lips with a wicked heart are like earthenware covered with silver dross. He who hates disguises it with his lips and lays open deceit within himself. When he speaks kindly, do not believe him, for there are seven abominations in his heart." Now, I want you to get the picture that the writer of Proverbs paints with his little word picture. He says that fervent lips with a wicked heart are like an earthen jar covered with silver. A silver-covered earthen jar. In other words, what you see on the outside is what's not on the inside. These people are fervent in their friendship words, in their flattering tongue, but in their heart there is deceit. In fact, it says in this chapter, there are seven abominations in their heart. You can't always tell a friend by their friendliness, can you? Do you know that some people are born strokers? By that I mean, they can't help it. They just have to stroke you every time they see you. You're the most wonderful person in the world. That's the most wonderful message I've ever heard. You're the greatest preacher who ever lived. And I'm thinking, where have these people been? I mean, it's wonderful to be complimented, and we always appreciate reinforcement in the areas where we serve and what we do. But when a person is overwhelmed in that regard, when he continues with that over and over again, sometimes you have to stop and ask, what's that person up to? What's really going on in their heart? You know, when a person is your true friend, just a word will do. But if they have another agenda, sometimes it is in the multiplication of words that you become suspicious. And the writer of Proverbs says we have every right to do that, because there is a kind of friend who is faithless, who will say one thing with his lips, who will humor your fancies and flatter your pride, but down in their heart, they have another agenda. Faithful friends do not try to force their personal opinions on the lives of others. They try to help in a biblical way, and you can always spot it if you watch for it. Romans 15:2 gives us a little definition of a faithful friend. Let each of us please his neighbor for his good, leading to edification, building up. Ephesians 4:2 says it this way, with all lowliness and gentleness, with long suffering, bearing up one another in love. And Proverbs 9:8 adds this warning, do not correct a scoffer lest he hate you. Rebuke a wise man and he will love you. It's interesting that a faithful friend is a friend who doesn't always tell you what you want to hear. How many of you have a spouse like that? You bristle, and then you go away to think, why, there's no person in the whole world that loves me more than this woman. And why would she say that if she didn't love me enough to help me? When you're a young preacher, as I was once, be careful how you laugh. When you're a young preacher and you're just getting started, it's so easy to fall into the pitfalls of repeating phrases and sentences and doing things that you wish you wouldn't do, and you don't think about it. But after a while, when the emotion of the meeting is over and you have a chance to sit down, you're reminded by the one who loves you, you did it again. You did it again. And that's so helpful. It's wonderful to have a friend you trust to help you through those times, to rebuke you when you need to be rebuked in a kind way. If you have a friend like that, you are rich indeed. You have a faithful friend according to the book of Proverbs. General Grant had a lawyer by the name of John A. Rawlins. He was closer to General Grant than any other man during the war. It was to Rawlins that Grant gave his pledge that he would abstain from intoxicating liquors, which he'd had a problem with. And when he broke that pledge, Rawlins went to him and with great earnestness pleaded with him for the sake of himself and for the sake of the great and holy cause of the nation to refrain from strong drink. Faithful were the wounds of that friend. And today, if you go to Washington, in the front of the Capitol at Washington, there stands the magnificent monument of General Grant, sitting on his horse in characteristic pose and flanked on either side by stirring battle scenes. But at the other end of Pennsylvania Avenue, a little to the south of the avenue, is Rawlins Park. And there stands a very ordinary, commonplace statue of Rawlins. And whenever you stand before the great monument of Grant there in front of the Capitol, think of the other monument and remember the faithful friend who kept Grant on his horse is down at the other end, unnoticed and unheralded. But he was the kind of friend who could say what needed to be said at the right time. One of the things that's happening in Christendom these days, and I believe it's a good thing, is the development of accountability groups. You know, it's so easy to just sail along in your life, not asking any questions and not answering any questions. Something happens to you when you have somebody that asks you the hard questions. You need somebody to ask you those questions, don't you? Somebody to ask you, to look you in the eye and say, are you walking with God? Are you living outwardly what you profess to live? Is it genuine in your heart? That's a faithful friend. My friend, if you don't have one, you need to choose one and get yourself in a situation where you're asking each other some hard questions. Then I want to give you a third kind of friend, and these are the kind we all want. These are fortifying friends. These are friends who come up alongside of you and just encourage you. And you need to have some of those folks too. Chapter 27, verse 9 says it this way. Listen to the imagery of this proverb. Ointment and perfume delight the heart, and the sweetness of a man's friend gives delight by hearty counsel. That's a wonderful proverb. Friendly suggestions are as pleasant as perfume, says the proverb writer. Genuine advice shows that a person really cares. Somebody who comes alongside of you with the right spirit and the right attitude and puts their arm around you and says, I want you to know, and they encourage you and they strengthen you and they help you. And you feel such ease with them, even though you're talking about difficult things. How many of you know it's not usually the message that's the issue, it's the delivery system that comes into play. Sometimes people can come and say things to you and their delivery system's all wrong. The package is all messed up. And what they're saying is true, but the way they say it is so harsh and sometimes sarcastic that you can't get your arms around the message because you can't get past the delivery system. And the writer of Proverbs says that when you bring hearty counsel, it should have the aroma of perfume to it. In other words, it should be a sweet and tender way of helping your friend get the message that's at the core and not all the wrappings around the outside. That's something you have to work at and develop even in a marriage, isn't it? Learning how to give the message and not let the messenger mess it all up. And when you're with a person like that, you feel such at ease. I think it's sort of like what I read from the words of George Eliot. He defined a friendship like this. He said, oh, the inexpressible comfort of feeling safe with a person, having neither to weigh thoughts or measure words, but to pour them all out just as they are, chaff and grain together, knowing that a faithful hand will take and sift them. Keep what is worth keeping, and then with a breath of love, blow the rest away. Isn't that a great thought? Don't you covet somebody like that? It kind of goes along with the fact that every once in a while you need somebody you can just go blow off some steam. Oh, what a privilege it is to have a friend who takes the chaff and the grain together, and what is worth keeping, he keeps, and with love, he blows the rest away. You know, there's a friendship in the Bible that was like that. Do you remember the story of David and Jonathan? You talk about a friendship that had some dynamics that would make it not work. Unless you've read it recently, you might not be aware of the fact that Jonathan was the son of Saul, and Saul hated David. And David was the one who was about to take over Saul's place as king of Israel. And David also was sweet on Saul's daughter, and David and Jonathan were friends. You talk about getting into a complicated friendship. That was one. Because every time they were together, David's viewpoint was, Saul's trying to kill me, and Jonathan was always doing his best to make sure that David was kept safe. And sometime when you get a chance, you should go back to read 1 Samuel and read the record of that story. It is unfortunate that some very evil people have tried to make out of this relationship an inordinate relationship that would not be pleasing to God, but I can tell you on the authority of the Word of God, there was nothing like that. These were two men who loved each other as friends should love. And over again, there's a phrase in the Old Testament that describes their relationship. You will see it in 1 Samuel 18, 1-3, where you read, "And when he had finished speaking to Saul, the soul of Jonathan was knit to the soul of David, and Jonathan loved him as his own soul. And Saul took him that day, would not let him go home to his father's house anymore. Then Jonathan and David made a covenant because he loved him as his own soul." In 1 Samuel 20, verse 17, we read, "Now Jonathan again caused David to vow because he loved him, for he loved him as he loved his own soul." And in 1 Samuel 23, 16, we read that Jonathan, Saul's son, arose and went to David in the woods and strengthened his hand in God. I'm telling you what a friend. A friend who knows when you have a need and comes to strengthen you in the hand of God. Well, let me pass on to the fourth kind of friend that's alluded to in the 27th chapter of Proverbs. I was going to put it this way, I tried to make it a little more acceptable. How about in-your-face friends? How about face-to-face friends? This is similar to what we talked about a few moments ago, but in a positive way. Proverbs 27, 17 is a great proverb. It says this, "As iron sharpens iron, so a man sharpens the countenance of his friend." This is the kind of a friend that you get together with and you can really deal with some of the tough issues of life. You can talk about things that are going to make a difference. You can share ideas, and they may not always be coming from the same way. They may be disagreement ideas, but you understand that this is two friends who love each other, sharing the most important things in their life one with another, and the result of it is you both are sharpened and strengthened by the encounter. Oh, what a relationship that can be. Especially if you're in a position of leadership or responsibility, to have somebody who can come and you can share ideas. Sometimes when we travel and we get with other pastors, that's what happens. We sit down in a room together and we talk about what God is doing in the ministry and how we can sharpen one another as face to face we deal with the issues of our lives. Romans 14, 19 says, "Therefore, let us pursue the things which make for peace and the things by which one may edify another." I don't know if you've ever remembered this verse from the book of Malachi, but I think this is kind of the same thing. Malachi 3:16 says, "Then those who feared the Lord spoke to one another, and the Lord listened, and he heard them." And if you go back and study the book of Malachi, you know this wasn't a pleasant time in the life of these people. But they got together, and they spoke one to another, and the Bible says God listened in. I think God listens into conversations when iron sharpens iron and when friends come together to encourage one another. And the Bible says that that's what happened. And a book of remembrance was written before him for those who fear the Lord and who meditate on his name. Do you know when you have the right kind of conversations between one another and you're sharpening one another and you're encouraging one another, you get enrolled in God's book. And he listens into your conversation and he says, I saw Jeremiah down there in North Carolina with another brother pastor, and they were sharing the joys and the challenges of the ministry and encouraging one another. God loves that, and he hears it. And that's the kind of friendship you want to develop. Let me give you the last lesson. I just want to call this forever friends. There's a song that we hear a lot of times, friends are friends forever. And I always think when these young people are graduating from high school, most of them won't see each other again until the 20th year anniversary. But you can have forever friends, and the book of Proverbs says this, Proverbs 27:10. Do not forsake your own friend or your father's friend, nor go to your brother's house in the day of your calamity. Better is a neighbor nearby than a brother far away. Did you know that? And Proverbs 17:17 says it this way, even more succinctly, a friend loves at all times, and listen to this, a brother is born for adversity. Let me tell you how you can sort out your friends. You want to know the ones that are casual, the ones that are just companions, the ones that are committed? All you have to do is go through a crisis in your life. That's all you have to do. Crisis sorts out your friends like nothing you'll ever imagine. Some of the people you thought would be aren't, and some of the people you didn't think would be are. But the Bible says that a friend, a true friend, is born for adversity. What does that mean? That's what they're there for. You may not even know that they're there hovering around the externals of your life, but when you go through a difficult time, all of a sudden they move in and you discover the love and the strength and the encouragement that such a friend brings to you. A friend loves at all times, and a brother is born for adversity. Proverbs chapter 18 and verse 24. A man who has friends must himself be friendly. Now, let me just stop right there. I always hear it, well, I come to this church and I don't know anybody. Well, whose fault is that? If you don't know anybody, why don't you know anybody? Well, you say, nobody's introduced themselves to me. Well, why don't you introduce yourself to them? You know what I'm learning is that the way you make friends is you have to take some initiative. The problem with the church that's grown is that nobody knows for sure who's been here the longest. You may be afraid to go and introduce yourself to someone. I've had people come up to my wife and welcome her to Shadow Mountain. I mean, it's wonderful. But you got to take some initiative. If you want to sit back in your pew all by yourself saying that's a big church and you can't know anybody there, you can live like that if you want to. But listen to the Proverbs. If you want to have a friend, you have to show yourself friendly. You have to reach out. And shame on the one who didn't reach out to you first, but that's really not important, is it? I'm telling you, if you want to get connected in a church, if you just take a little initiative, it's the easiest thing in the world to do. But if you sit back and you say, well, I'm new and nobody's contacted me, then you will sit there for a long time because some of the people that should be contacting you probably think you should be contacting them. So what do you have to do? Let me just tell you this, and this will make it all so simple. If you want to have friendships, it's always your turn. It's always your turn. Take the initiative, take a step, and when you take a step, you'll find that the body comes together around you. Now, does that mean we shouldn't be friendly and we shouldn't reach out to new people? No, but it means that all of us have to show ourselves friendly if we want to have friends. It's like the sowing of a seed. If you feel lonely, sow a friendship. And the friendship may not come back to you from the place where you sowed the seed, but it may come back to you from somewhere else. Whatever it is you don't have in your life, whatever it is you lack in your life, if you're lonely, be a friend to somebody and watch what God will do for you. If you want to have a friend, you got to show yourself friendly. And then the proverb ends like this. And I do not believe this was messianic, nor was it meant to refer to Jesus Christ, but the application is so critically close. The proverb says, and there is a friend who sticks closer than a brother. And how many of you know who that friend is? There's not a friend like the lowly Jesus. No, not one. No, not one. None else can heal all our soul's diseases. No, not one. Not one. Jesus knows all about our struggles. He will guide till the day is done. There's not a friend like the lowly Jesus. No, not one. No, not one. There's not an hour that he is not near us. No, not one. No, not one. No night so dark but his love can cheer us. No, not one. No, not one. Jesus knows all about our struggles. He will guide till the day is done. There's not a friend like the lowly Jesus. No, not one. And I want to ask you today, is Jesus your friend? Do you know him? You say, well, Pastor Jeremiah, everybody knows who Jesus is. No, that's a contact friend. Well, I study about him in the Bible. Oh, that's a casual friendship. I'm not talking about that. I want to know if you have a committed friendship with Jesus. Have you committed your life to him as he has committed his life to you? Are you willing to say, Lord Jesus Christ, what you've said in your word about me, I accept as true. I am a sinner without any hope, but because you came into this world to be my Savior, I can know eternal life. As you committed yourself to me on the cross, I now commit myself to you, and I accept what you did for me. Because in order for Jesus Christ to be your friend, he first of all must be your Savior. And if you don't know him as your Savior, you can't have him as your friend. I don't know about you, but the friendship I have with Jesus is the most wonderful thing in all the world to me. I say this with deference to a warm and loving relationship with my wife and my family. But my friends, there are times when you just got to get alone with your friend, the Lord Jesus, and pour your heart out to him, because you know that no one else can comprehend, no one else can know. I don't know how I'd get through a day without my friendship with the Lord. And those of you who know him know what I'm talking about, and I want you all to have him as your friend. So if you've never known Jesus Christ as your Savior and your friend, why don't you take that step and show yourself friendly today and invite him into your life?
9: Amen. Hey friends, I want to tell you there is no one who can help you and will be with you like the Lord Jesus Christ. He is your Savior, first of all. That's where it starts. You have to ask him to forgive your sin, give you the gift of eternal life, and he will do that. But then he becomes more than your Savior. He's your friend. And there's not a friend like the Lord Jesus Christ. He will be with you every day, every way, wherever you need him. He's just a prayer away. And I want you to know Jesus Christ, first of all, as your Savior, and then to understand how wonderful it is to have him as your friend. If you've never received him, do it today. While you're thinking about it, while it's still in your mind, while it's present in front of your options for the day, make sure you do the right thing and get Jesus Christ in your life. Please join us tomorrow as we continue our discussion from Proverbs, and we're going to talk about the Proverbs of prayer tomorrow. So you want to be sure and join us then. I'll see you next time.
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3: Today on Insight for Living, Chuck Swindoll continues our study of Job, picking up in the middle of a brutal confrontation between Job and his so-called friend, Bildad. Bildad pulled no punches. He bluntly accused Job of forgetting God, comparing him to a withering plant and implying that his suffering was pure punishment. In response, Job fired back, and in his response, he voiced one of the most profound longings in all of Scripture. It was a cry for someone to stand between him and God and argue his case. Let's pick up the study now in Job chapter 8.
4: Bildad, after calling him an empty windbag, turns to the Lord God and gives Job a lesson in theology. God has uprooted you, Job. Something has happened to your root system that has led to this death-like condition in which you find yourself. And then he closes it off with verse 20 through 22. God will not reject a man of integrity. What's the implication? You're not. Nor will he support the evildoers. By now, you're getting it. You've already seen where I'm going. He will yet fill your mouth with laughter, your lips with shouting. Those who hate you will be clothed with shame. The tent of the wicked will be no more. You'll know a day when you'll pass off this earth, and all of life will be wonderfully restored for you. You'll know joy. He missed it by a mile. He certainly didn't get the point of what Job needed. Eliphaz ventured a word, but I'm telling you, Bildad was downright blunt. He opens with a blast. I just want to add here, no extra charge. Think before you write a letter of criticism. Think. If you need to do that, then say them. Say them face to face and say them kindly. Before you do that, put yourself in the shoes of the other person for a considerable period of time. Chances are good you'll never say a word. Or if you do, you'll say them with greater tact. And I'm telling you things that I've had to learn the hard way. I've rarely felt sorry for things I did not say. I've often felt sorry for things I said, and almost without exception, felt badly that I wrote them. And I have no one in mind. If I did, I'd call your name. But I don't, because the wonderful thing about Stonebriar Community Church is that we don't have a lot of people that grouse about petty things. Thank the Lord. Many a pastor I know right now lives under the gun of some blast from some Bildad in his life who just has taken him on he's in the crosshairs of his sight. I just read one yesterday in a letter from a brother who, a particular officer in the church is just making his life miserable. Now, why do we do that? Job answers, and his words are shaped, hopefully, to fit Bildad's brain, assuming there is one sizable enough to get it. Job answered, "You idiot." No. He says, "Actually, Bildad, I know all of this that you have told me." And that's not pride. It's a fact. Bildad, listen. I know those things. Bildad, I've walked with God my adult life. In truth, I know so much of what you're telling me. But my question is, how can a man be in the right before God? Tell me that. Scratch the itch, Bildad. You're missing the need a mile. How? How can I be declared right before God? Oh, you know, I so want Job to scoot ahead by the centuries and meet the Savior. The only way you and I can know what it is to be right before God is to be in the Lord Jesus Christ. And in the person of his son, we are as righteous as he. Job longs to know that kind of peace. You see how he views God? Look at his response. He says, in effect, none of what you've told me helps my case. God is huge. If one wished to dispute with him, he could not answer him once in a thousand times. Still speaking of the Lord God, wise in heart and mighty in strength, who has defied him without harm? See the fear that there is in him? It is God who removes the mountains, they know not how. When he overturns them in his anger, who shakes the earth out of its place and its pillars tremble, referring to clearly an earthquake or a volcano. Who commands the sun not to shine and sets a seal on the stars? Who alone stretches out the heavens and tramples down the waves of the sea? Who makes the bear, Orion and Pleiades, the chambers of the south? He goes to the stellar spaces, and he alone does that. Who does great things, unfathomable, wondrous works without number? Yes, I know how great God is. What I need is an audience with him. Look at him. He is the one who does all of this about us, and he is enormous. And I fear him. I stand before him in awe and wonder. All I want is to be able to approach him and talk this out. You haven't helped me do that, Bildad. Now with that, there are four lines of questions that follow. And keep in mind, Job has in the back of his mind, we're going to see a courtroom. He would love to be able, if you will, to step into a divine courtroom and to speak to the judge, the Lord God. He would love to walk just as he is, covered with these sores, and the sadness of his life and the bankruptcy of his condition, and just stand before the judge and argue his case. Not to be impudent, but to be on a level where they could talk this through. He knows that his God would have answers for him. So, these four lines of questions are, number one, if I could stand before God, what would I say? Verses 14 to 19. See verse 14? How then can I answer him and choose my words before him? If I could stand before God, what would I say? Though I were right, I could not answer. I would have to implore the mercy of my judge. If I called and he answered me, I could not believe that he was listening to my voice. For he bruises me with a tempest and multiplies my wounds without cause. He will not allow me to get my breath, but saturates me with bitterness. It is a matter of power. Behold, he is the strong one. If it is a matter of power, he wins. So if I could stand before him, what would I say? Here's the second question. If I could declare my own innocence, what good would it do? That's 23:24. If I could declare my innocence, what good would it do? Though I am righteous, verse 20. My mouth will condemn me. Though I am guiltless, he will declare me guilty. I am guiltless. I do not take notice of myself. I despise my life. It is all one. Therefore, I say he destroys the guiltless and the wicked. If the scourge kills, suddenly he mocks the despair of the innocent. The earth is given into the hand of the wicked. He covers the faces of its judges. Remember, this is Hebrew poetry. Leave some of it. Let it settle. It would be valuable to turn it over in our minds for another hour to plumb the depths of such writings as this. But the point is, if I could declare my own innocence, well, what good would it do? And then 25 through 31, if I tried to be positive and cheerful, how would that help? 25 to 31. If I tried to be positive and cheerful, how would that help? Look down at verse 27. Though I say I will forget my complaint, I will leave off my sad countenance and be cheerful. I'm afraid of all my pains. I know that you will not acquit me. I am accounted wicked. Why then should I toil in vain? It won't work. And now the real question, the underlying question. If I only had a mediator, I could have my needs represented. I could have the truth told. 32 to 35. Now look closely. You'll love this. For he, referring to God, he is not a man as I am, that I may answer him, that we may go to court together. There is no umpire between us who may lay his hand upon us both. The point is, if I had a mediator, I could find a go-between so that I could communicate with this mighty and wise and holy God. But there is none. See the word umpire? He's calling for a mediator, one who could argue his case. Job wished to present his case in God's court, but he can't find a mediator. Hold your place and look at 13:3. Job 13:3. I would speak to the Almighty, and I desire to argue with God. That means to bring his case before him and plead it. Look at verse 15 of that same chapter. 13:15. Though he slay me, I will hope in him. Nevertheless, I will argue my ways before him. Verse 18, behold, now I have prepared my case. I know that I will be vindicated. I've thought through what my case would be. And I would love to come and stand before this holy judge, this God of mine. But I can't do it because he's not a man to come to me. And I am not, I missed this earlier, the end of verse 35, chapter 9. I am not like that in myself. I don't have what it takes to come before him. I need a go-between. I need an arbitrator. I need a mediator. Years ago, when I worked as a machinist, working my way through school, there was the threat of a strike. And the union stood on one side with the laborers, and management stood on the other side, and there was a great gap in between. Interestingly, an arbitrator was hired to come in. He had nothing to gain in the eyes of the union. He had nothing to gain in the eyes of the management. He was supposedly completely neutral. And he came and worked long and hard to hear both sides as both presented their causes. And then he passed a decision, and the paper had been signed that if the arbitrator could bring the two together, the issue would be solved and there would be no strike. In fact, he did, and there was no strike. But it was interesting to watch the process occur because this man became the representative of both sides and yet not gaining from the argument or losing because of the argument. He was able to judge in the midst of the argument, the best decision.

1 Timothy 2, verse 3, Paul writes to his younger Timothy, explaining here the go-between, the mediator. 1 Timothy 2, 3, not 2 Timothy, it's 1 Timothy 2, 3. This is good and acceptable in the sight of God, our Savior, who desires all men to be saved and to come to the knowledge of the truth. For there is one God and one mediator, one go-between, one arbitrator, one umpire. There is one God. Don't forget that in this era of many gods. Don't you tell one another that all the gods are the same. Don't you believe that lie. There is one God, the creator God. It is not Allah. It is the living God of the scriptures. There is one God. And there is one mediator between this God of the heavens who has made us and all things pertaining to us and humanity on this earth. And he is identified. There is one mediator, the man Christ Jesus. There are not many. The way is narrow. Don't believe the lie. Don't be afraid to be that specific. When I hear people struggle with specificity, when I hear people struggle with that, I think, do you want people to be specific about the flights you take? You ever call up and they'll say, well, it's flight 413, or it actually might be 1096, or really it could be 309. You say, no, I want to know which flight is it. Well, and also it takes off from DFW. Actually, could be Love Field. And flight departs at 12:14, thereabouts, maybe 1:10 or 2:30. You go, wait a minute. Get specific. Isn't that amazing? Something as simple as a flight, we want exact numbers and times and gates. You don't want to walk all over the airport going, oh, let's see. I'm open-minded. I'll take whatever flies, just so the pilot is sincere and it looks good, it seems right. It's just like I need to feel it deeply when I get on the plane. What a crock! There is one God. There is one mediator between God and men, and it is the man Christ Jesus. That is truth, men and women. In a pluralistic world, you will not hear that. And by saying that, you will be called intolerant, which is one of the great compliments you will ever hear from the liberal, to be called narrow. Jesus said it, I am the way, the truth, the life. No man comes to the Father but through me. Not us, not several. One God, one mediator, the man Christ Jesus, who gave himself as a ransom for all, the testimony given at the proper time. Oh, Joe, there is a mediator. You just haven't met him. But someday, Joe, you'll hear of this. Job, therefore, back to Job 9. Don't you hate to go back? I just want to stay in Timothy because it's so helpful there. Campbell Morgan writes, the cry of Job was born of a double consciousness, which at the moment was mastering him. First, that of the appalling greatness and majesty of God, and secondly, that of his own comparative littleness. It was the cry of a man who knew God and was overwhelmed by the sense of his greatness. Over against this was the sense of his own comparative smallness. Track this. This is great writing. He felt he could not get to God. He was altogether too small. It is as though Job had said, there is no umpire, there is no arbiter, there is no one who can stand between us, interpreting each to the other, me to God, God to me. There is no one to lay his hand upon us. Job was crying out for someone who could stand authoritatively between God and himself and so create a way of meeting, a possibility of contact. We now turn from the elemental cry of Job from the Old Testament to consider the apostolic word concerning Jesus. There is one mediator between God and man.

0: That is the gospel in brief. That is Christianity fundamentally. By faith alone, in Christ alone, and there is no other. There is no other way. Job says, because he doesn't have that umpire, verse 1 of chapter 10, I loathe my own life. It's like he would, he just gasps. I loathe the fact that I haven't a way to stand before the judge on that great divine throne. And so I plead, verse 2, do not condemn me. Let me know why you contend with me. Is it right for you indeed to oppress me? He has every right to ask that. He's confused. He doesn't get it. He doesn't have a mediator to say, Job, let me explain what's happening to you. And to the living God to represent your case. That's why I'm here. I love toward the end of this chapter, and I need to race through this. Verse 18, why then have you brought me out of the womb? He's back to that same old song he was in chapter 3. Why did you let me be born alive? Would that I had died and no eye had seen me. Would that I had died in the womb and never having been seen. I should have been as though I had not been carried from womb to tomb. Why, isn't that a great way to put it? You know that was in the Bible. When I first read that several years ago, I thought, what a perfect slogan for a church and its ministry. From womb to tomb. We minister from womb to tomb. Boy. Then I looked at the context and I thought, yikes, I don't want to do that. That's not a... It's like you'll sometimes see in a graveyard etched on tombstones, a little sleep, a little slumber, a little folding of the hands to rest. And it'll say Proverbs, or it'll say sleep well, darling, or whatever on the stone. And I appreciate that. But when you check out Proverbs 6:10, you realize that is addressing the sluggard, the lazy slobs. Sleeping late, refusing to wake up, to get involved. And it says at the end of that same section, your poverty will come like a vagabond. Yikes! Take that off the stone, you know. You don't want to, don't put that on your stone, a little sleep, a little slumber. When you look at a whole context, it makes better sense, doesn't it? Why didn't he just take me from the womb right to the tomb? Oh, Job. And have your testimony missed by so many of us who need to read it? And learn from you. Job, though God stays silent, remember there's no word from God in here. Bless his heart. Let me give you a couple lessons that linger and then I'm through. When misery breaks our spirit, philosophical words don't help us cope. When misery breaks our spirit, philosophical words don't help us cope. And that's all those men had to offer. As hard as Bildad may have tried, he said nothing that brought relief or solace or strength to Job in his misery. When misery breaks our spirit, philosophical words won't help us cope. Here's the second, more powerful of the two. When a mediator can't be found, futile searches won't give us hope. When a mediator can't be found, futile searches won't give us hope. Job is right. Death is better than this if I haven't a mediator. The good news is every person here, whether you even have thought of it before, every one of you has a mediator. Every one of them. It's the same mediator. The same one who represented me as a little boy who came to Jesus just as I was and told the Lord God, I believe in you and I trust you and I believe Jesus died for me and I believe he's living. I believe he was raised from the dead for me. And, you know, at that moment, my mediator represented me before the living God. How wonderful. He will do the same for you. Do the very same. Because you have an umpire. Great thought. Let's bow together. If you've never turned in faith to this one who has open the way for you. This is the perfect time to do it. One God, one mediator between God and men, the man, Christ Jesus. This is the call for you to turn to Christ alone. Thank you, Father, for the hope that there is in the Lord Jesus and in him alone. Thank you for the reminder that we have what Job didn't have. We have an umpire. We have an arbitrator. We have the precious treasure of the Savior. And it's in Him we find our reason for continuing, though our current world temporarily falls apart. Thank you for the rock, the stability that He is for us. And we find our hope only in Him. May those who've never met Him come to know Him this very day. I ask believingly in Jesus' dear name. Everyone said, Amen.
1: A beautiful reminder from Chuck Swindoll. Job longed for a mediator, someone to stand between him and God and argue his case. And today, you and I have exactly that. In our darkest moments, when words fail, Jesus Christ stands on our behalf. You're listening to Insight for Living, and a comprehensive study about one of the most remarkable men in the Bible. His name was Job. Today's message, Chuck's called it, Continuing the Verbal Fistfight. And when you think about it, Job is far more than a book in the Old Testament. It's actually a mirror, and when we stare into the glass, we're forced to ask a penetrating question. Can my faith survive the fire? Well, if you're willing to wrestle with that question, we have a resource that's built for that purpose. I'm referring to the Searching the Scriptures Bible Study Workbook for this series on Job. Whether you're studying on your own or leading a small group through honest, meaningful conversation, this spiral-bound resource will take you deep into the text. But there's more. The Bible Study Workbook for Job is part of a bundle. Alongside the workbook, you'll also receive all 22 sermons from this series on CD. And then there's also Chuck's full-length biography of Job, a compelling, page-turning portrayal of this man's journey through devastating loss to hard-won faith. Three resources, one transformative bundle. And the resources are waiting for you at insightforliving.org.uk or give us a call on 0800 787 9364. 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

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I'm John Pantry, inviting you to hear Chuck Swindoll's answer tomorrow on Insight for Living.

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10: Do not let your hearts be troubled. 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
13: Hello, good morning. I'm Donna Birrell. Russia is warning the UK there'll be consequences for supplying Ukraine with drones deployed deep into its territory. It's accused Britain of deliberately escalating the conflict after reports the unmanned crafts used by Kyiv were made by British companies. The Ministry of Defence insists the country stands with Ukraine. Sky's political correspondent Lucy McDade says defence chiefs won't be surprised by Moscow's threats.
14: GCHQ this year said that Moscow is relentlessly targeting critical infrastructure. We see defence secretaries, we've had a number of them in recent months, we speak in the Commons about threats underwater, on water, land, cyber, space. We see them all the time.
13: Almost 100,000 people have signed a petition calling for a public inquiry into the circumstances that led to Professor Jason Arday's death. The academic's body was found last Friday, days after he resigned from Cambridge University as he denied plagiarism allegations. A vigil was held in his memory last night. Vanessa Waith-Golland, who used to teach Professor Arday, was there.
15: It's appalling what's happened to him, and I feel if I don't do anything, then I'm supporting it, and it's beyond unfair. He was beautiful, kind, and it was really lovely to be part of his journey.
13: England's Children's Commissioner is warning of closed doors and dead ends for education providers when they refer young people to the government's anti-terror scheme. Dame Rachel D'Souza says the current process for referrals to prevent risks missing opportunities. A man's been arrested after a church in Tel Aviv was vandalised. Several statues were smashed and a number of crosses broken at St. Anthony of Padua Church in Jaffa. The man, who's in his 20s, is in police custody. The Church of Ireland won't have to contribute towards compensation to a child who fell into a bramble at a nursery school in Dublin. The three-year-old was left with facial scars after the incident in 2018. It happened at a Montessori school, which operates from St Mary's Church Parish Centre. The child was awarded £78,000 4 years ago, and the school sought a contribution from the church. However, a court has now found the church hadn't breached its duty of care. Parts of the UK could have flooding this week, with heavy rain forecast to hit drought-stricken land. A rainy front will begin to sweep down from Northern Ireland and Scotland towards the south of England and Wales. It comes as Wessex Water becomes the latest utility to introduce a hosepipe ban for nearly 1.5 million customers. Annie Shuttleworth is from the Met Office.
16: We are expecting a change to wetter weather. I think most areas should see some rain this week. We're not expecting a significant shift to incredibly wet weather, and we do need quite a lot of rainfall to replenish the drought conditions that we've seen across the UK.
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13: A rather mixed picture greets us across the UK this Tuesday morning. In Scotland, it's a cloudy start with some patchy rain, particularly across the north, and temperatures hovering around 15 Celsius. Northern Ireland is seeing scattered showers and feeling a little bit chilly, with readings of around 16 degrees. Over in Wales, expect some cloud and drizzle in places, but a mild 18 Celsius. Across England, it's generally cloudy, with a few light showers in the western north, while London is a pleasant 20 Celsius. That's your latest from the Premier News team. For more stories from a Christian perspective, head to premierchristian.news.
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18: And a very good morning to you this Tuesday, the 18th of August, 4 minutes past seven. Synchronise your watches, please. Coming up on the show today, I'm taking you to Nigeria as we continue to keep our eyes on how Christians are being treated in the nation where it's most dangerous to be a Christian, despite having some of the largest churches in the world there. It's a tale of two countries, really, and we'll be exploring that with a couple of experts, both based in Nigeria and here in the UK as well. If that's a special country for you, if that's a nation that's on your heart, I'd love to know from you. What else can we do apart from pray for Christians in Nigeria? Perhaps you've got a view or story on that. If so, please do share it. I'd love to hear from you. Plus, the new Prime Minister, Andy Burnham, is taking a cost of living tour around the nation. But what if rising costs have already taken its toll on your bank account and tipped you into debt? We're going to get some advice on that as well. But first, let's start the day with prayer. Let's bring our prayers, our petitions, our requests, our thanksgiving as well to our Heavenly Father. If you'd like to join in with that this morning, if you've got something you'd like to pray into, please do get in touch right now. Texts are back up and working today, so you can text me 66777, starting your message with the word Premier, or you can email studio@premier.org.uk, and I'd love to pray with you and for you. That's all after we've heard from Jonathan Edwards with today's Be Still and Know.
21: Acts chapter 13, verses 2 and 3. While they were worshipping the Lord and fasting, the Holy Spirit said, "Set apart for me Barnabas and Saul for the work to which I've called them." So after they had fasted and prayed, they placed their hands on them and sent them off. This book of the Bible is often referred to as the Acts of the Apostles. A much better title for it would be the acts of the Holy Spirit. Important as the apostles undoubtedly were, they were powerless without the Spirit. Nothing got going until the Spirit was poured out on the day of Pentecost, and as history unfolded, the power, wisdom, and guidance of the Spirit shaped every step of the journey. Here in chapter 13, we come to a decisive moment as the Spirit tells the church to set Barnabas and Saul apart for a new ministry. Nothing has changed. The church today still completely relies upon the Spirit, but his guidance isn't forced on anyone. It's perfectly possible for a church to be driven by tradition, by human plans and budgets. It's only as the church intentionally and deliberately seeks the guidance of the Spirit that he leads his people. The church in Antioch was absolutely determined to hear what the Spirit was saying to them, and they showed their commitment by spending time in worshipping and fasting. It was in that context that the Spirit spoke to them. They showed that they were completely open to his guidance. So let me ask you a couple of questions. In what ways have you seen the Holy Spirit lead your church? And also, let me ask you, have you found fasting helpful? Now let me pray with you. Lord God, thank you for the gift of your Spirit to the church today. Help us to listen with care to everything he has to say to us. Amen. Well, I'm so glad you've joined me today. I encourage you to join me every day for Be Still and Know here on Premier. Or you might like to join the thousands of people who listen to this on podcast, which is, of course, available at any time. I hope you have a great day today. God bless you.
18: Great reminder from Jonathan Edwards there to continually aim to be led by the Holy Spirit, whether that's in your church or in your daily life. So let's take a moment to ask for the Spirit's guidance in our day today, and let's bring that along with the other prayers that have come in this morning as well. Let's pray together. Helen in West Sussex says, please pray for my uncle who's recently suffered a stroke, for healing, and that he'll be able to cope with this change in his life. So Lord, we lift up Helen's uncle. Thank you that you know him by name. You have been watching over him during this time of illness, this sudden stroke. Lord, we pray first of all for your healing power to come on him as we pray, Lord. Would your Holy Spirit be at work in his brain where the blood clot has had its taken its course, taken its toll. We pray for speedy healing, strengthening, and relearning the simple actions that he used to be able to do without even thinking about. And we pray that you would be at work in his spirit as well and in his personality as he learns how to live differently as his body adjusts to this stroke. We just pray, Lord, for your Holy Spirit's power to be on Helen's uncle and the rest of the family as they support him as well. Alison's got an update for us regarding Joe's care. He's had some taster sessions at the City Farm half days and they've gone well. Now she's looking to make things more permanent with a regular slot for him. So Lord, we pray that you would open the doors, you'd open the diary for the right rhythm for Joe as he gets used to this new place where he can be supported and inspired and encouraged as well. We continue to lift up him and Alison and their life together, Lord. Rosie asking us to pray for her son Nathan in that stage of life where he's thinking about which university to go to, but it's causing a lot of stress as well. So Lord, we pray for your guidance, that Nathan would just have a sense of where the right place is, where you're calling him to, what is the place that he'll be able to thrive and make new friends and build new skills and obviously learn for his degree as well. We pray that you would show him the right way, that you would give him a real sense of where the right place is. And someone here, Mr. Turner, morning to you. Please pray for somebody with the initial A in the home and also some other people that are on your hearts where mental illness is playing a part, perhaps disrupting the walk with God. So we just pray, Lord, for wisdom, for clarity, for good care, for the right medication and for that sense of peace of mind that only you can bring, Lord, the peace that passes understanding. We lift that situation which you understand and you know the details of, and we lift Mr. Turner and the people that he mentions to you in Jesus' name. I'm going to send all these prayers to Premier Lifeline, where the team are going to pray for you again. But if you'd like to talk to somebody on the phone, pray with them in the moment, you can do that from 9 o'clock in the morning when lines open, right through till 5 in the afternoon. The number to call is 0300 111 0101, 0300 111 0101. That's Premier Lifeline. Lovely bit of worship now from Lauren Daigle. After that, we're going to have your Psalm of the Day.

0: Psalm of the Day, on Inspirational Breakfast.
1: I'm Andrew, and I live in Feltham, West London. One of my favourite psalms is Psalm 1. Blessed is the one who does not walk in step with the wicked, or stand in the way that sinners take, or sit in the company of mockers, but whose delight is in the law of the Lord, and who meditates on his law day and night. That person is like a tree planted by streams of water, which yields its fruit in season, and whose leaf does not wither. Whatever they do prospers, not so the wicked. They are like chaff that the wind blows away. Therefore the wicked will not stand in the judgment, nor sinners in the assembly of the righteous. For the Lord watches over the way of the righteous, but the way of the wicked leads to destruction. This psalm inspires me to find my delight not in being entertained by the wicked, the way of sinners, or the behaviour of those who mock God and his righteous values, but instead to find my delight meditating on God and his word and his holiness, sinking my roots deep into God and drinking in his life, his spirit, planting myself in a position where I can be fruitful and spiritually prosperous for the benefit of others, and not end up like the wicked who will be destroyed.
0: Psalm of the Day on Inspirational Breakfast.
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2: Well, at 90 minutes past 7, let's look at the stories that we're waking up to this morning. Russia is warning the UK it'll have to pay a high price for its continued support for Ukraine. It's following reports that British drones have been deployed by the Ukrainian armed forces. Almost 100,000 people have signed a petition calling for a public inquiry into the circumstances that led to Professor Jason Arday's death. His body was found last Friday, days after he resigned from Cambridge University over allegations of plagiarism. And a report by the Children's Commissioner for England is calling for the Prevent Anti-Terror programme to be overhauled. It says education providers can face dead ends when they refer young people to the scheme. Let's have a look at the front pages of the papers. The Daily Mail asks, so who was the White House hoaxer who duped the PM? The Star says Andy's faked. Telegraph has a different story. Rainer paves way for more traveller sites. And The Times, children left fixated with violence by social media. The Guardian, Trice call to stop fighting climate change sparks fury. And The Mirror calls him a wine buffoon after he says the good thing about climate change is that grapes are growing in the UK. Well, that's a variety of stories on the front pages. Let's have a look at the news in more detail with our guest this morning, Zanna Maynell from the Evangelical Alliance. Morning, Zanna.
11: Morning.
2: How's your Tuesday going so far?
11: Yeah, well, it's a bit grey now.
2: I know, there's beautiful grey skies with the promise of rain. Who knew that we would like them so much?
11: Kind of exciting.
2: What have you found in your newsfeed today?
11: Well, I mean, you know, the headlines that you've literally just mentioned, but the kind of stories that I've still been following is just the fallout from the Clacton by-election last week. I mean, working the advocacy team at the Evangelical Alliance, we are always following politics. So yes, we've been kind of keeping an eye on what's been going on there, especially whilst Parliament have been on recess over August.
2: And what's your sense? Because Nigel Farage did win back his place in Parliament. Some would say his gamble, because it was a risky move he made, wasn't it, to resign as an MP and then trigger a by-election in which he stood. And of course, the Westminster parties all boycotted it, which left room for lots of independent candidates, including, of course, Count Binface. So what do you make of that? What has the fallout been, do you think, Zanna?
11: Yeah, I think to be honest, it wasn't a surprise that he won, considering the fact that also it was the longest ballot paper in history with like 34 candidates or something, which is crazy, isn't it? But yeah, I think people knew kind of Farage was going to win because all of the other candidates were kind of quote unquote joke candidates. But at the same time, I think there is a huge level of kind of frustration around the fact that the whole thing kind of did feel a little bit silly at times, didn't it, when the biggest opponent was Count Binface. And there is also kind of talks of a potential another by-election that could come in the autumn, depending on kind of what happens with Nigel Farage and if they, having looked into kind of this donation and whether or not there needs to be another one. So I think the whole thing kind of just felt like a little bit of a odd storm in a teacup, really.
2: And what are you hearing from your members in the Evangelical Alliance? My concern was that it would turn people off from engaging in politics even more,
11: totally,
2: because actually people would feel, that didn't need to happen. On the other hand, of course, there was, because of those number of independent candidates who thought, well, I'll have a go. In some ways, that's another way of engaging with politics. So where do you think it fell in general? Did it turn people off or switch people on to politics?
11: Yeah, I think that's helpful. Like, I think democracy is really important in society. And, if people keep feeling like they have to go back to a by-election to vote, I mean, I think people were surprised actually at the turnout of votes in the middle of August that people did go to vote, which, is important that people do. But I think it is definitely a fine line and it is serious. And we do want to take democracy and the right that people have to vote is a serious thing. So just going into by-election after another and just saying, come on, please, can you vote for me again, is, yeah, we do have to be careful of how that lands with people. So I think there would definitely be a wide range of opinions and feelings in that.
2: Yeah, all very interesting to cover. And of course, we'll see where that investigation into Nigel Farage's finances and donations goes now that he's an MP again. Mm. What else have you been looking at in your newsfeed?
11: Well, I mean, this is something I'm sure you guys have covered quite a lot over the summer, but just so encouraging, over the last few months, of just how I think faith and Christianity is being talked about in pop culture. And as someone that is sometimes scrolling Instagram, I will admit, I've just been noticing the way different people are talking about it. And there was one clip actually that caught my eye this last week from a podcast by the Scott brothers, who are three kind of celebrities, I think one had been on Love Island, the others are actors, but they were talking on their podcast about the rise in faith and Christianity. And the three kind of responses were really interesting. One was talking about how, young people are seeing this need for purpose. Another was saying, I find it so frustrating when someone receives an award and they thank God instead of themselves when it was them that did the work. And I just think it was a really interesting conversation. One, those kind of two different responses, I think it's really interesting that someone finds it annoying when someone thanks God for something in that kind of display of humility. But also just that they are acknowledging this lack of purpose that people find and actually how that's driving them to faith. But I also just think it's really cool that, I mean, when you've got a podcast and you choose what to clip for social media, that is a really conscious decision. You think quite carefully what you think will kind of be interesting for people, and that's what they chose. So I just think it's a really cool kind of moment of spiritual openness.
2: And how do you think we make the most of that in our own lives then, if we sense that in the greater conversation, in the ether, there is a greater openness? How do we make the most of that with our friends and people on our bus?
11: Well, exactly. I think that's the thing. How do we bring that into our own conversations? But the first thing I would say is talk to people, ask them if they've seen stuff, because if they've seen something on their feed, that could be a really good springboard for having a conversation. But also kind of some of the things that people are talking about, whether it is this sense of kind of not knowing where to place hope in a chaotic, tumultuous world, asking people that, it doesn't need to be super intense, but just saying kind of, oh, is it making you think about things? Or have you seen that people are starting to talk about faith more publicly? What do you think about that? And just kind of opening up those conversations.
2: That's a great way to do it. And finally, you've been to some summer festivals yet this summer?
11: Yeah, no, just such an encouragement. I think I'm really lucky because I work at the EA. I get to hear lots of encouraging stories from people across the organisation that have been going to festivals and conferences and events all across the UK. And just some of the stories that people have been sharing of just the levels of young people that are questioning, that are coming to Jesus, that are wanting to kind of go out just really excited and emboldened to share the gospel. I think even though it might feel like a lot of the kind of large headlines are quite overwhelming and scary, these stories are just so exciting, and it's really cool to hear that God is moving.
2: Have you been to any yourself yet, or are you waiting for the big Christian weekend when there's about 75 festivals going on?
11: I actually haven't. I've done a youth camp, but I've not been at any of the big ones. And I must say, I have had a bit of FOMO hearing the stories and seeing what's been going on. And I'm not going, but I've got friends that are going, so I'm excited to hear about it.
2: Yeah. And actually, I think it's worth saying, obviously, there are the big, huge Christian festivals in which thousands of people go. But I was with some friends at the weekend, and their children have regularly been going to a much smaller sort of summer camp with, I don't know, a couple of hundred young people and children. And actually, that has just as much effect as well. I think that just going away, being with other people, getting some spiritual input and encouragement just makes a difference, whether it's 100 or 1,000 or 10,000, yeah. Doesn't it? So that's really encouraging for to sure. hear. Would you wrap up these thoughts in a prayer for us, Sana?
11: Oh, yes, absolutely. Heavenly Father, thank you that you are an unchanging God, even amidst political turmoil and change. We praise you for the fact that so many people are engaging with Christianity, and we pray that many more would come to do that. And we pray for all those that have been hearing the gospel over this summer, that this would, that they would be discipled well and would come to know you better over the coming months. In your name, amen.
2: Sana Maynell, thank you so much for sharing your news feed with us this morning. Donna has the latest headlines for you in just a moment. 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We'll have a panel of experts to help us with that. 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
18: Here are this morning's latest headlines. Moscow's threatened the UK with consequences following reports Ukraine used British drones to strike Russian territory. It's warned London the deeper its involvement, the higher price it will pay. The government says it's committed to providing the equipment. The Children's Commissioner for England says many referrals to the government's anti-terror programme are being met with closed doors and dead ends. 79% of the total referrals made for children in the year to March 2025 were closed without progressing. Almost 100,000 people have signed a petition calling for a public inquiry into the circumstances that led to Professor Jason Arde's death. The academic's body was found last Friday, days after he resigned from Cambridge University as he denied plagiarism allegations. A vigil was held in his memory last night. A man's been arrested after a church in Tel Aviv was vandalized. Several statues were smashed and a number of crosses broken at St. Anthony of Padua Church in Jaffa. The Church of Ireland won't have to contribute towards compensation to a child who fell into a bramble at a church-owned centre in Dublin. The three-year-old was left with facial scars after the incident 8 years ago. And parts of the UK could have flooding this week, with heavy rain forecast to hit drought-stricken land. And those are your latest headlines.
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1: Certainly is. Esther Hyam with you through till 9 o'clock this Tuesday morning, and it's great to have your company. Now, it's the giant of Africa, the most popular nation in the continent and the one with the largest economy, and a huge impact on global culture with its famous Nollywood movies, not to mention it being a crucible for international music stars like these ones. We command you, nation.

0: Well, I hope you've been dancing along as we have been in the studio to the sounds of Nigeria there. Of course, you heard Moiwa, Tems, Wizkid, Burna Boy, and of course, worship leader Sinach as well, because we are talking about Nigeria this morning. It's home to some of the world's largest churches like the Glory Dome, but it's also one of the places where it's most dangerous to be a Christian. At number 7 in the Open Doors World Watch List, it's estimated that around 7,000 Christians were killed for their faith last year. So as Christians in the UK, what can we do apart from pray? As well as pray, I should say. We're joined this morning by Ayo Adedoyin, who works for PSJ UK, and also Reverend Gideon Paramalam, who's an ordained minister and founder and president of the Paramalam Feast Foundation in Nigeria. They're both here in the studio with me this morning. Welcome to both of you, and thanks so much for joining me as well. Ayo, we've spoken before. Gideon, it's the first time that we've met, so it's great to have you here. What are you doing in the UK?
1: Well, I came in. I'm actually doing a research work, a GRP, with the Oxford Center for Mission Studies. Incidentally, my research work relates to the situation in Nigeria, looking at Christian response, but also looking at possibilities of just peacemaking and also restorative justice. So that's what I've been doing.
0: Okay, sounds like important stuff. And before we dig into some of the challenges that Nigeria is facing, we did a quick rundown there about why it's such an important nation in the world. What do you love about Nigeria, Gideon?
1: What do I like about Nigeria?
0: You love about it?
1: Oh, love about Nigeria? It's a vibrant country. It's a country full of life. You know, sometimes I don't know whether it was, I don't know what group did, I think it's the BBC that did a research about the happiest people on earth, and it turned out to be Nigerians.
0: Is that so?
1: Very boisterous, happy, easygoing, hospitable people who truly love life, in spite of all that's happening in Nigeria.
0: And the music and the culture.
1: The music is just phenomenal. And I'm glad to hear you play some of our finest artists. You know, I listened to Sinach there, and I listened to some of the more traditional gospel singers who use the local vernacular. So it's fantastic. Yes.
0: Yeah. And Ayo, you've made your home in the UK for, yes. I don't know if it's all of your life or you came over.
2: Well, most of it.
0: Yeah. So as a Nigerian living in the UK, how yes. do you blend all that Gideon's talked about with, you know, life in London as well?
2: Well, there is a very vibrant Nigerian diaspora community in the UK. And being on the same time zone and with so much commonalities, there is a very strong link between the UK and Nigeria. And Nigerians love the UK, found the UK to be very hospitable and suitable. And of course, we have big icons like you were playing earlier, like Muyiwa himself, who is a part of that. And so I see myself very much as both 100% Nigerian and 100% British at the very same time.
0: That gives you a maximum capacity of 200%, which is pretty impressive. And that's why I wanted to start with the positives, really, to celebrate what's great about the nation that for you both in your hearts is home. And I know that it's a special nation to many people listening to Premier Christian Radio this morning. If that's you and your heart is singing, hearing your brothers on air this morning, then please do get in touch. We'd love to know with you. What's God's prayer? What's your prayer for Nigeria this morning? Because we're going to dig into some of the tougher topics as well, but your thoughts, your prayers, your stories, welcome as well. Who do you want to shout out to, great Nigerians in your community or in your life? studio@premier.org.uk. Text me 66777, starting with the word Premier. You can, of course, send me a voice note on WhatsApp as well, 0303 040 1000. But Ayo, one of the things that Nigeria makes the headlines for most, of course, is the situation of Christians there in Nigeria. What's the update on that? How are things going there? You know, estimated 7,000 lives lost due to their faith in

0: a whole potpourri of atrocities and insecurities. But of course, it's so important that we both pray and act on this particular scourge against the Christians in Nigeria.
1: Gideon, give us a little bit more detail on that. Where are the areas? What are the stories that you're hearing from Christians in Nigeria who are up against it and suffering persecution?
2: Yeah, thank you. Honestly, as we now begin to look at the reality in Nigeria, you know, it's like a reality check for me because of what's happening on the ground. I came in here first week of July, and actually I'm rounding up my stay. I normally just come for a while and go back. But you know, between July and August, very close to 65 people have been killed, Christians, within a short period. On July 27th, 30 Christians were murdered in cold blood between 1 and 3 a.m. in Narindon village in southern Kaduna state. The 30 people that were killed, ranging in ages between 80 and 4. 9 men killed, 10 women killed, and 11 children killed. 30.
1: That's just so
2: then
1: stark.
2: Out of that, 21 of them members of the Catholic Church. 9 of them members of the Evangelical Church Win in All, AQUA, that has a predominant presence in southern Kaduna State. Then you go to Plateau State as well. Close to about 20 people killed. Just last Sunday, the 9th of August, a young 35-year-old man, Daniel Simon, was on his way to church. He was attacked and killed, married to a wife and 5 young children, taken. Just last week, 2 women coming out from their farms in Riom local government, Plateau State, they were also attacked and killed. Then you go forward to Benue State, around Otupo, about 8 people. And so when you put all of this together, close to about 20 people have also been killed in Benue State. So you're talking about between 65 and 70.
1: In just 2 months. I mean, that's just terribly stark.
2: In just 1 month,
1: it?
2: To be more precise.
1: And do you think, and do you know that these were targeted because of their faith, or was it random violence? How do you know it was because of their faith?
2: Yes, I know people think that these are random killings, but those of us who live in the context know that this is not random. This is a complete targeting of Christians, because most of those people killed are located where? In the Middle Belt areas, not central Nigeria, all Christian-dominated areas. So yes, killings do take place in other places, but it must never be confused with the specific targeting of Christians.
1: And Gideon, how does that affect other Christians in those areas as well? Because people must be living in terror.
2: So they live in fear. They live in trepidation. They are not sure what could happen to them. So Christians, some of these either get killed or they get kidnapped. Many also have been displaced, so they've become IDPs, internally displaced persons, within their own country. So the atmosphere of fear, of living in fear, is real. But guess what? The resilience of the church, it's amazing. And that's an item of praise in terms of our prayer. Like you mentioned in your introduction, that Nigeria has, it's home to some of the largest churches in the world. We're not just talking numbers here, because people are concerned about numbers without quality. It's not true. From the research that I'm getting, there are Christians who are resilient. They're ready to

0: down their lives for the sake of the gospel. So I commend that. I rejoice that in spite of the killings, there's hope and there's resilience.
1: Well, I wanted to ask you, how on earth do you pastor people when you're going through that as a body of believers in a country? How do you help people not to live in fear, to have that resilience?
0: It's very tough, to be honest, because, you know, because I come on the ground and I'm also very involved with people on the ground, sometimes the trauma gets to me. And so it's tough. You've got to really empathize with people. People are not looking for pity, but people are looking for empathy. The people are traumatized. The people are displaced and dispossessed. The people lose their economic means of livelihood. It's not about reeling out. People suffer. Basic human necessities are taken away from them. So that's what Christians are going through. And yes, I know people argue, oh, Christians and Muslims are killed in Nigeria. Yeah, that's an old argument we're familiar with. But the question is, disproportionately, what's the nature of the killings? More Christians are being killed. And it's important that we not only pray, but we also advocate, that we also get the Nigerian government to move to stop the killings and to get people in the UK, Christians, not only to pray, but to engage members of parliament, MPs. Honestly, Britain needs to rise up and do something, because Nigeria was colonized by Britain. Sometimes we're happy, we're friends, yes, but sometimes we're not too happy to be colonized. But for Britain to sit back and let this happen, I think the conscience of the average British politician needs to be pricked. They need to do something to end the killings in Nigeria. Not the politics, not the wrong narratives of climate change, of farmer herders clash. No, it's not clash. People are targeted and killed with assault weapons of AK-47.
1: Yeah. So, Ayo, what does that look like? How do we actually get Christians in the UK to do as Gideon is calling us so passionately to do?
2: Absolutely. Well, there's so many things we can do. And encouragingly, since I've started coming on air here at Premier, it's great to know that increasingly there is more engagement, prayer and prayer plus, because there is a role. First of all, in the place of prayer, we have to be very targeted and very specific about the things that we are praying for, praying into direct situations, strategic prayer points. And then we go beyond that, and we really need to speak up and advocate and ensure that our voice is being heard in places where it matters, both here in Westminster, in town halls up and down the country, as well as in Abuja in Nigeria. And what we have noticed is that some of the cases that where there is a crescendo of voices, those are the cases that seem to be taken seriously and acted upon. Unfortunately, there is several other cases going on all over. Gideon only touched on a snippet in those examples that he gave. And so we need to pray specific prayers. We need to advocate. As Christians, we really must connect in with the various organizations that are now doing a lot of active work here in the UK. I mentioned earlier that both PSJ UK and OFNC are beginning to work on, beyond prayer, early interventions, early response, and training communities in resilience. These are the sorts of things that Christians need to get involved with practically.
1: And what's the main thing? Like, you know, Andy Burnham is busy doing making a lot of announcements about things he's doing in the nation. He's not as focused on what's happening internationally. What's the one message you would get to the new Prime Minister, Gideon?
0: Let him be very practical about getting the Nigerian government to end the killings. let him not, can I say, play politics with the lives of Nigerians. Let him ensure that the Nigerian government listens to him, and not only him listening to the Nigerian government. Let there be practical change on the ground.
1: Okay.
0: Get the killings to stop. And that's my message. Great. To the Prime Minister.
1: That's a very clear message. And as Christians, Falashade's just been in touch. She's been listening this morning. She says, as a British Nigerian in North London, taken to Nigeria as a child, I love all you've said about the culture. It's boisterous and colourful and full of life, but my heart breaks for the killings there. Mm-hmm. And what I do, and this is a good call, I think, for people, I always repost on social media stories of what's happening in my beloved country. So she's using her voice, her platform, mm-hmm. to help people become aware. That's something we can all do. My prayer is for restoration for Nigeria and Christ reigning supreme, and the gates of hell shall not prevail. Amen. Gideon, what's the spiritual dynamic here that we need to pray into, whether we're in Nigeria or in the UK?
0: Persecution has a way of spurring growth and greater commitment. But you know, the killings has a way of demoralizing people and getting people to even question, where is God in all of this? So pray that Christians remain resilient, remain faithfully committed to the Lord, to respond to some of these attacks with a Christ-like attitude. That is what our Peace Foundation, the Gideon and Fumi Paramalam Peace Foundation, is committed to working in building peace between Christians and Muslims, but also encouraging Christians to respond as Christ would respond in the context of persecution, hostility targeted at him as a person, just as he experienced when he was here on earth. What would Jesus do?
1: Well, do you know what?
0: We've got
1: to take a break for the news, but I wonder if you would just stay on for a couple more minutes after the news and you can tell us a little bit more about how you're trying to build those relationships between Christians and Muslims, because that's another response. So stay with us, please. If you would, we will return to our conversation with Ayo Adedoyin and Reverend Gideon Paramalam about Nigeria. If you've got a quick question for them, do get in touch right now. studio@premier.org.uk. Text me 66777, starting with the word Premier. Perhaps you've got a prayer or an encouragement as well, as we delve into the question of what more can we do other than pray for our brothers and sisters, Christians in Nigeria, being persecuted. Perhaps you've got a take on that. If so, do get in touch, and we'll come back to this conversation after Donna brings you the very latest news.
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6: I am the true vine, and my Father is the gardener. He cuts off every branch in me that bears no fruit, while every branch that does bear fruit, he prunes, so that it will be even more fruitful. You are already clean because of the word I have spoken to you. Remain in me, as I also remain in you. No branch can bear fruit by itself. It must remain in the vine. Neither can you bear fruit unless you remain in me. I am the vine. You are the branches. If you remain in me and I in you, you will bear much fruit. Apart from me, you can do nothing. If you do not remain in me, you are like a branch that is thrown away and withers. Such branches are picked up, thrown into the fire, and burned. If you remain in me, and my words remain in you, Ask whatever you wish, and it will be done for you. This is to my Father's glory, that you bear much fruit, showing yourselves to be my disciples. As the Father has loved me, so I have loved you. Now remain in my love. If you keep my commands, you will remain in my love, just as I have kept my Father's commands and remain in his love. I have told you this so that my joy may be in you and that your joy may be complete. My command is this: love each other as I have loved you. Greater love has no one than this: to lay down one's life for one's friends. You are my friends if you do what I command.
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9: Hello, good morning. I'm Donna Birrell. Russia's warned the UK the deeper its involvement in the Ukraine war, the higher the price it will pay. It's threatening Britain with consequences following reports the Ukrainian military's used British drones to strike Russian territory. Labour's Lillian Greenwood has this response.
10: The Russians should be clear that our resolve remains completely steadfast in backing our friends in Ukraine and providing them with the equipment that they need.
9: Meanwhile, Moscow claims it's downed 180 drones overnight. Officials say at least 9 people were killed in the latest attacks on Ukraine. Organisers say thousands of people have attended a vigil for Professor Jason Arde. Cambridge University's youngest professor was found dead on Friday, days after resigning from the Faculty of Education in a plagiarism row. He denied copying his PhD thesis but was under intense media scrutiny. The academic friend Lord Simon Woolley told crowds he was the victim of a public execution.
11: This is deeply sad for me for many, many reasons. This time last week, I was with Jason because we knew Jason was suffering. We knew that he felt hounded by those rabid wolves.
9: The Children's Commissioner for England's warned many referrals to the government's anti-terror programme are being met with closed doors and dead ends. Dame Rachel D'Souza's office found 79% of the total referrals made for children in the year to March 2025 were closed without progressing. The Conservatives say they'll remove protections for young workers to help them get summer jobs. The plans include allowing 16 and 17-year-olds to work until midnight at weekends. Weekends during term time. It'll also include allowing them to take their breaks at any point during their shifts. Labour has accused the Tories of doing nothing to tackle the real barriers young people face. A man's been arrested after a church in Tel Aviv was vandalised. Several statues were smashed and a number of crosses broken at St. Anthony of Padua Church in Jaffa. The man, who's in his 20s, is in police custody. The Church of Ireland won't have to contribute towards compensation to a child who fell into a bramble at a nursery school in Dublin. The 3-year-old was left with facial scars after the incident in 2018 at a Montessori school which operates from St Mary's Church Parish Centre. The child was awarded £78,000 4 years ago and the school sought a contribution from the church. However, a court found the church hadn't breached its duty of care. FIFA has sacked a member of staff over the fallout from Gianni Infantino's controversial World Cup investment plans. Chief Operating Officer Kevin Lamore had publicly criticised the president of World Football's governing body. And parts of the UK could have flooding this week, with heavy rain forecast to hit drought-stricken land. Wessex Water is the latest utility to introduce a hosepipe ban.
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9: Across the UK this Tuesday morning, we're seeing a rather mixed picture. Northern Ireland and Scotland can expect scattered showers with breezy conditions, temperatures around 14 to 18 Celsius. Further south, England and Wales are starting cloudy, with a chance of some light showers moving into areas like London and Birmingham later. Temperatures here feel milder, between 16 and 23 Celsius. So grab an umbrella if you're out and about in the north, while the south enjoys a slightly drier, albeit often overcast start. That's your latest from the Premier News team. For more stories from a Christian perspective, head to premierchristian.news.
1: Thanks, Don. 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Bring it on.
9: Are you? 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Is that really bad?
1: Well, a bit of both would be nice and very British indeed. So, see you in half an hour. Thanks, Donna.
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1: Very good morning to you at 4 minutes past eight. Great to have your company this morning on the show. Coming up, is your village vicar having to drive hundreds of miles between churches over the course of a week? We're going to be looking into that in just a few moments. Plus, the Prime Minister is out and about taking a cost of living tour around the country. But what if it's already got too much and you've got into debt? We'll get some advice on how to handle that as well. And in just a moment, we're going to return to our conversation on how can we pray for our brothers and sisters, Christians in Nigeria, who are being persecuted right now. What do we need to do practically? Some great expert advice to continue our conversation.
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1: And I've asked our two guests this morning, Ayo Adedoyin and Reverend Gideon Palamaram, to stay with us this morning to continue the conversation we've been having about what's happening with Christians in Nigeria. How is it possible that a country that hosts some of the biggest mega churches in the world is also the place where it's most dangerous to be a Christian? As we were hearing in a very compelling way from Gideon just a moment ago, even in the last few weeks, he knows of around 70 Christians who've been killed for their faith. And the question for us is, what are we going to do about it? But Gideon, you were starting to tell us one of the things you're doing, as well as praying, as well as pastoring Christians in Nigeria who are traumatized by what's happening. You're also doing something quite remarkable. You're trying to bring Christians and Muslims in the country together. Tell me how you're doing that and what the impact is that you're seeing.
0: Thank you, Esther, again for drilling down on the reality, because, you know, Nigeria has a very sizable, in millions, almost half the population of 100 million Christians in the country. And Nigeria also has a sizable number of Muslims in the country, probably 100 million as well. And the relationship in some places, particularly the southern part of Nigeria, southwest, it's good. It's not a problem. But the relationship in the north is very contentious, sometimes very toxic. And as I said, what would Jesus do? Jesus would want to draw the Muslims to himself. Jesus would want to extend love to them. And our Peace Foundation, as I said again, the Gideon and Fumi Paramalam Peace Foundation, with a great set of staff, team members, you know, we train and teach our team members to not hate Muslims, but to reach out to Muslims in love. So what do we do? One, we engage in promoting peace building for peaceful coexistence between Christians and Muslims. And we've done lots of that in different states in Nigeria. But we also take humanitarian, which is part of humanitarian relief, to communities that come under attack. And sometimes when Muslims suffer, we do not take relief materials only to Christians, but we also do to Muslims. So that's part of our practice in order to engage. And then sometimes we actually, we advocate for the persecuted church. But if we also find that a Muslim is under persecution, we also advocate for them. So we try to reach out. Now, get me, this is a very difficult period right now in Nigeria. Why did I say so? In the last 2 weeks, we're hearing lots of rhetoric coming from some Muslim imams, and some of it very toxic and troubling. One imam in Katsina State, northwestern Nigeria, basically said that if he were the governor of Katsina State, he would sack all Christians in the civil service. Look at that. Just 2 weeks ago. And in that particular state, there are indigenous Hausa Christians, indigenous to Katsina State. Sometimes they are called the Maguzawas, but they prefer to be called Hausa Christians. There are also Fulani Christians there. And you say, sack them. And then also last week, another cleric, Fieri cleric, based in the city of Jos, the city where I live. This is somebody I know, somebody I visit in his house. They call him Sheikh Jingri. He came up and said that Nigeria is a Muslim country. Nigeria will continue to have a Muslim ticket. And now, when you have those kinds of words coming out, hate-filled words, words that say, that deny the reality of peaceful coexistence in the country, then you really need to do something. So Christians are very upset right now as I speak.
1: So how do you hold the line? How do you hold the line of Jesus, of being a peacemaker and bringing love to those who persecute you? How do you do that when you're up against that kind of rhetoric?
0: Yeah, when you hear that type of rhetoric, the first thing for me as a child of God is to pray about it. The second thing is also to reach out to some of those imams who actually come out with this kind of rhetorics. For instance, I'm actually planning that when I go back to Nigeria, I will meet with this particular cleric. We live in the same city. So I'm going to reach out to see him and talk about this because it's not good. But I would also, in reaching out to him to promote peace, it's something that I would not accept and condemn. And tell him point blank, if we continue like this, we'd be at war. He shouldn't do it.
1: But having those conversations in person makes so much difference. We will pray for you as you go. Finally, Ayo, what are the practical things that we can do here in the UK, and where can we make sure we stay informed?
2: Wonderful. Well, prayer remains practical, but we talked about prayer plus. You know, Bible says in Isaiah 40, comfort those who are at the end of persecution. And it's so important that the church takes that step, works with us, works with the likes of Open Door, CSW, and continues to do that. Now, going beyond that, it's important to now start, as Christians, investing in community resilience, stop this situation where Christians are sitting ducks in their communities, invest in early warning, early response mechanisms. The OFNC, Overseas Fellowship of Nigerian Christians, and PSJ UK are working on that. Investing in programs like that will help us to expand our impact, to comfort and strengthen the church all the more. Giving is a practical step to make that happen.
1: There we go. Prayer and resources as well. Well, such a privilege to have you with us, Gideon Paramalam. Thank you so much. If you want to find out more about what he and his wife and family are doing through their organisation, have a look at para-malampeacefoundation.org or just Google Paramalam Peace Foundation. And PSJ, you can find out more about what they're doing and how you can get involved with them, psjuk.org. And we will continue to pray with you and for you as you go. Thank you so much for joining us this morning.
0: And thank you, Esther.

0: Such an anointed track for this time. I Speak Jesus, that's Commons Worship version of it. 8:15 now this Tuesday morning. And where did you go to church on Sunday? Was it a C of E church? Was it in a rural area perhaps? If so, you might have found that your vicar has to dash off after a service because he or she has to take another service at a different church. Or maybe you find lay readers are stepping in to take services. Most vicars nowadays no longer have just one church to look after. And now the Diocese of Truro has announced plans for a 21-church mega benefice. It will involve a rector, two vicars and a number of lay leaders. So why is the church creating multi-parish structures and what's the impact on clergy? Well, with us now is a vicar who has first-hand experience of this. Reverend Andrew Vaughan is responsible for 10 churches across Lincolnshire and Nottinghamshire. Good morning, Andrew. How on earth do you keep track of everybody and how many services do you have to do on a Sunday?
1: I'm very fortunate, like the benefice you mentioned in Truro, it's about working as a collaborative team. So at the moment, there's myself, an assistant curate who's just been ordained priest, and we have a non-stipendiary priest, and we have one lay reader and about four or five what we call ALMs who are trained to lead acts of Christian worship and some pastoral work. So it's about developing team is the only way that we're going to cope with these larger benefits.
0: And having a reliable vehicle, because I understand you drive more than 400 miles a month to get to all of your churches.
1: In January, I took on both sets of villages, either side of the A46, heading out of Lincoln towards Leicester and Newark. And my mileage went up from an average of 250 miles a month to 450 miles a month. Wow. So a reliable vehicle, an enjoyment of driving is part of the process now.
0: And of course, I mean, where I live in Kent, there's quite a few benefices that have got sort of three, four or five churches and only one sort of part-time retired non-stipendiary vicar. And that's a stretch for them as well.
1: Oh, definitely. And I think it's a stretch because, and you know, I'm not in this to moan the Church of England's got it wrong. It's a reality that we have to face up to. And sometimes in facing up to reality, we find hope. But it is a massive change in how oversight ministers, those with responsibility, have to view their role.
0: And what about the average churchgoer, the person in the pews? Are they missing out because they're not actually able to build a strong relationship with their parish priest in the way they could have done in the old days when you had one vicar per church?
1: I think one of the comments I make is that it is the loss of intimacy because you can't cover a large area and be at everything. So that opportunity, midweek coffee morning or the other week, both parts of our parish partnership had evening concerts, and where in the past both myself and my assistant curate would have been there, we had to say, we can't do it all. You do that, I'll do that. So, you know, some of those opportunities are missing, but we've got to work in different ways to make sure that that people feel that their priests are there for them, to support and encourage them on their Christian journey, and to unlock the congregation's talents. Perhaps no longer we're jack of all trades, we're actually the person who says, I think you can do that better than me. Could you do it, please?
0: And I guess that is the big question, isn't it, actually? Do there needs to be changes to the model so that, as you say, that the talents of ordinary parishioners can be unlocked? It doesn't all have to depend on the vicar or the priest. Do we need to look at different models of church in order to sustain these local rural churches?
1: I think so, yes. Yeah, it's about a collaborative ministry. I seem to remember in the 1980s, and I just wish I could remember the document, but Churches Together in Britain at the time were talking about every person's ministry, and that it's about unlocking everybody's talents and support, you know, having a wider vision of what Christian ministry is about. It's not just about the church. It's about supporting those who become parish councillors, who run businesses, become trade union leaders. So it's about actually empowering people and setting a vision rather than doing it all.
0: And are there some positives in this? I mean, the Diocese of Truro says it's tested the model for its 21 church super benefice, and has shown a substantial increase in children, young people and families attending. So are there some positives to clubbing together as rural churches?
1: I think so, yeah. It's about suddenly realising that your neighbour, who may only be half a mile away, has got strengths you haven't got. And if you agree to work together, you may be able to achieve more. We're in our parish partnership, we're starting to find people are saying, oh, you've done that. How did you do that? Ah, yeah, we can now put that into practice. So it's that conversation amongst the local churches and to realise that their neighbours will help them.
0: Does it ever get competitive, though? Does St. Bob's in one village get competitive with St. Mary's in another?
1: Not really, no. Not that I've seen. But I'm fortunate that, and I said to numerous people, that of all of the parish partnerships that we're facing in Diocese of Lincoln, mine is the most natural, because the sets of villages have always been close. You know, the number of people who say, my best friend lives in that village over there, and the business links, the school links, are all, there's a terminosity about it. So those relationships are not competitive, they're just good neighbours.
0: And what about those of us who maybe go into, travel out of our village where we live to go to a bigger church in the local big town? What's your message to us? Should we be getting involved with our local village church to help sort of swell what's going on there?
1: Well, of course, with your local village church, you don't have to burn any fossil fuel. You can walk there, which is one of the marks of missions, to care for the environment. And that the local parish church in small villages is there for everybody. We have to actually be more inclusive than the churches that are part of the inclusive church movement.
0: Well, there you go. A good challenge for all of us there. Andrew Vaughan, thank you so much for joining us. The Reverend Andrew Vaughan is a vicar in Lincolnshire, looking after several village churches, reflecting there on new ways of working for villages and rural churches. Why not drop in on your local village church this weekend?
2: If there's something you've heard on Premier that you want to respond to, let us know and get an answer. 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

0: Lovely worship break from Phil Wickham and friends. 8:25 now on your Tuesday morning. Here's some numbers for you. Let's start that again. Some numbers for you. 3,649 shows across 258 venues, totaling, deep breath, 53,884 performances with performers hailing from 71 countries. It's the Edinburgh Fringe. It's the world's largest performing arts festival running for 3 weeks in Edinburgh. It features thousands of open access shows spanning comedy, theatre, circus, cabaret and music where anyone with a venue can perform. Palmerston Place Church is one of the main hubs, hosting Christian theatre companies and performances throughout the festival. And the Edinburgh Festival of Sacred Arts is also running a programme of spiritual and musical events right through to the 22nd of August. Our producer and comedy fan, and performer himself actually, Max Avard, has had a brief foray into the madness of it all. You do like a chuckle, don't you?
1: Oh, I do love a chuckle. It was absolute. I want to go back next year.
0: So you were actually there? You went there? The hallowed streets of Edinburgh?
1: Well, our colleague and friend Jess got married just outside Edinburgh, so I was there for an evening. I went to see a show. I went to see someone called Rory Marshall, who I've always admired on Instagram. He does these funny little skits. So I took my sister and her boyfriend along. I had a whale of a time. And just the buzz of the city centre, everyone's doing flyering, there's street performers. I thought it was a touch of heaven, quite honestly, for
0: really?
1: Me.
0: Really?
1: Yeah, I loved it, and I want to go back next year.
0: Well, you need to. The great thing about Edinburgh Fringe is that, like, literally, venues can be a public loo or a park bench or
1: that.
0: Your mate's cupboard. So you could hire someone's cupboard and do your comedy skits there.
1: It felt like wherever you walked, there was someone performing or doing stand up or playing some music. I just felt the whole atmosphere was just brilliant, just bursting with creativity. I loved it.
0: And of course, comedy is one of the main draws. I went to Edinburgh Festival when I was a student. I was working on the Edinburgh FM radio station, and it was all very earnest and artsy based. And I went to see serious Polish performances
1: in the
0: library. I was like, I kind of missed a trick there.
1: There's a performer I was reading about who his whole show is him repeating the same song for an hour. And that's not a joke. He does the same song.
0: That sounds like being on hold.
1: Yeah. And he does it straight. He doesn't add any sort of flourishes to it when he repeats the performance. He just keeps going and going with the same song for an hour. Got a 5-star review in The Guardian.
0: Well, there we go. An immersive theatrical experience. But you were really there for the chuckles. You were there for the laughs. Tell me about some of the best ones that you've heard, seen or had passed on to you.
1: I didn't hear any of these live, but these are some of the best jokes that have come out of the Fringe so far. You can be the judge of if they're any good.
0: Oh, wow.
1: They're not my own, of course. I'm going to give credit. This is the first one from Alex Kitson. I spent all day writing a joke about margarine, and I can't believe it's not better.
0: I like that one. I'm going to give that a laugh.
1: Okay, thank you so much.
0: You're welcome. Next.
1: Well done. To the person who stole my bank card and spent all my money on Ancestry.com, you know who you are.
0: That's quite good.
1: No, I'm not going to laugh.
0: I'm going to have to do my own chuckle because I've got to find out where.
1: Okay. I think this one's good from Ollie Horn. I like this one. I tried to start a company that makes ramps for bowling alleys, but I couldn't get the ball rolling.
0: That's good. Yeah, okay. I like that one.
1: And just so you don't think I'm too male heavy, as comedy often is, this is from Harriet Dye. On my first driving lesson, I went round the roundabout the wrong way round. My driving instructor was very upset. I said, calm your cockles, Kenny. Surely if you were supposed to go round the roundabout in a precise fashion, it would be called a round exactly.
0: It's a little bit of thinking about that one, doesn't it?
1: Okay, last one from Stefan.
0: Okay.
1: That's the thing about American shopping centres. You've seen one, you've seen them all.
0: I like that.
1: That's your lot. That's your lot.
0: Oh, good. Which is your favourite one out of those?
1: I do like the bowling ball one.
0: Do you?
1: Couldn't get the ball rolling.
0: I quite like that. I quite like the butter one, actually.
1: Okay,
0: that made me chuckle.
1: I can't believe it's not better.
0: Yeah. Well, I think we need to have one of your own gags because, you know, if you like a chuckle, you should follow Max Avard Media on Instagram
1: for his
0: Christian comedy.
1: Now, I'm not married, so just imagine it's fictional. My wife told me to stop acting like a flamingo, so I had to put my foot down.
0: Is that yours?
1: That's an old pub joke. No, that's not mine.
0: You're not really jokes, you're more situational.
1: Yes, exactly. Yeah. More observational comedy.
0: What do you love about comedy?
1: Oh, the joy of the Lord is your strength, Esther. So comedy just, I think it unites people. Like when I'm in a room, the first thing I want to do is make people laugh, and then it kind of connects people, especially if it's friends of mine who don't know each other. I'm like, how can I make them connect, make a few jokes, self-deprecating? I just think it's brilliant. I love it.
0: Great. I don't think I am that funny, actually.
1: I think you're underrated.
0: Well, underrated.
1: Top one underrated comedians in Premier.
0: I think I need a little bit more advice, and we'll see if we can bring more chuckles into the show. Thank you for bringing the joy of the Lord.
1: No worries.
0: Via Edinburgh Festival. Great stuff. Stay with us. So Donna's going to bring you the latest news. And after that, Andy Burnham is taking a cost of living crisis tour around the country. Not much funny about that, I'm afraid to say. And if it's kind of got too much, and if you've got into debt, we're going to get some advice on that. So stay with us.
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7: Here are the latest headlines. Russia's warned the UK the deeper its involvement with Ukraine, the higher the price it will pay. It's over reports the Ukrainian military has used British drones to strike Russian territory. Moscow's accusing Britain of escalating the conflict. Labour's Lillian Greenwood says the government will look very carefully at what more can be done to protect children from online extremism. She's called a report by England's Children's Commissioner worrying, as it warns of closed doors for many education providers when referring young people to the Prevent Anti-Terror scheme. A man's been arrested after a church in Tel Aviv was vandalised. Several statues were smashed and a number of crosses broken at St. Anthony of Padua Church in Jaffa. The Church of Ireland won't have to contribute towards compensation to a child who fell into a bramble at a church-owned centre in Dublin. The three-year-old was left with facial scars after the incident 8 years ago. And the rate of UK unemployment is unchanged as businesses hold back on hiring. The Office for National Statistics says it remained at 4.9% in the 3 months to June, with around 6,000 fewer vacancies between May and July. And those are your headlines this morning.
0: Thanks very much, Donna. Now, John in Potter's Bar was listening to a news story just after 8 o'clock about clergy having to kind of drive hundreds of miles around their parish in order to work with all the different churches in their benefice. The Diocese of Truro now has a benefice, a super benefice, it calls it, with 21 churches. But John says this: would it not make more sense to work ecumenically? That's a very good challenge, actually. If Church of England vicars are getting stressed in our rural areas and stretched too thin, spread too thin, maybe they need to work with other denominations as well. Very good challenge, John. Thanks so much for getting in touch.

0: This is Inspirational Breakfast.
1: And it's 23 minutes to nine. Now, how do you get out of debt when it feels like there's simply no way out? The latest government figures show that 8.5 million working age adults experienced material deprivation in 2024 to 2025. That's around one in five people. And as Andy Burnham takes his cost of living tour around the UK, what needs to be done to really tackle poverty? For 30 years now, Christians Against Poverty has been helping people find a way forward. And now it's entering a new chapter, expanding after joining with Community Money Advice under a new name, CAP Group. The CAP CEO, Stuart McCulloch, joined producer Jamie Pratt to tell us more. And Jamie asked Stuart what he makes of the new PM's tour and his apparent commitment to ending the cost of living crisis.
2: Oh, time's always the test, but I am encouraged. I'm encouraged that the cost of living crisis is now, you know, back rightly on the agenda. That's always encouraging. And I think the other thing from things he said that's encouraged me is he realises that the things he's doing in the short term are just to give people a little bit more breathing space, that there's a bigger job to be done. And I think that I'll be super encouraged if he starts setting about those bigger, longer-term things that will solve this cost of living crisis. But I think we're going to be here for a while.
3: And is that a thing that politicians typically miss? What do you hope you'll take away? What do you hope he hears from people about their cost of living experience?
2: Well, I think the first thing is for politicians, in fact, all of us, to realise what's really going on the ground. I mean, poverty is one of these things that sort of gets itself invisible over time. It sort of goes into the recesses and people talk about it in really quite challenging ways. If the media talked about any other group, I know you guys are media, but you know, if the general media talked about the
3: poor, I won't take it personally, don't worry.
2: If the general media talked about any other group the way they talk about the poor, I think they'd be in court. You know, I think poverty should be like a protected characteristic, because how can you talk about the people that way? People on very low incomes have to work really hard, many of them taking multiple jobs, doing as much as they can to eke out an existence. And it's a very large number of people. If I might throw some numbers at you for a second. If you take the adult population of the UK, that's about 43 million of us, believe it or not, the working age adult population. It's a decent size group of people. One in two of those people will have a debt crisis at some point in their life. That's half of us. At this moment, one in three of us is stressed every day about our finances. So that's a huge proportion of us. If we then go, one in four can't afford life's essentials. And that's essentially how Siobhan Rowntree defined the poverty line, as if you can't afford life's essentials, then you've got a problem. And one in six are at crisis levels of debt. And so this is an us problem. It's in our congregation, it's in our families, it's in our communities, it's in our friendship groups. And the people who are struggling most, which is who CAP helps the church reach out to, typically, to paint a picture of who we're working with, they tend to be struggling single parents, people with the sick and the disabled, people with chronic illnesses. About 70% of our clients have some sort of physical or mental issue, sometimes multiples of those. And those are overwhelmed by life circumstances, job losses, relationship breakdowns, and often the survival of some form of abuse. So it's a very challenging time out there for a lot of people. And I think what's encouraging me, as well as Andy Burnham talking about this kind of thing, is that the church is actually doing things to reach out, both with practical help and the hope of the gospel.
3: And I think we'll come back to stigmas in a moment, but you mentioned CAP has been going for about 30 years now. Has there been a change in, I guess, how financial hardship manifests in the UK?
2: Yeah, so we did our impact report just recently called Stronger Together, and we looked at the 30 years. So interestingly, if you look at the proportion of people who would count as poor in the UK is about the same over those 30 years. It goes up and down a little bit, but it's not changed. And you go, hooray, that's quite good. However, those in poverty are in much deeper poverty than they would have been 30 years ago. So you're in a problem, you're in a deeper problem. And many more of us are close to that line than were 30 years ago. Also, the people in those statistics are considerably younger. About 40% of our clients are now aged 18 to 30. So what you've got is some quite profound changes in who's struggling with life at the moment.
3: And let's stick with that, actually. How difficult, from your perspective, is it for younger people to grab a foothold in today's society? We hear all the articles that it's harder than ever. How are you seeing that on the ground with CAP?
2: Yeah, I mean, I'd love to say we'd

0: doing a report at the moment, and one of the statistics he said about young people is we spend 25 times the amount we spend on supporting people into work on benefits keeping them out of work. So it's really not about spending more money. It's about changing that balance. And I know people who young people are often struggling to do the things I do. But it's like I got my first kind of little job when I was 12. I had summer jobs from when I was 14 all the way through school and university. You know, I had an entry level job in finance as the start of my career. A lot of those jobs are now very, very hard to get and very competitive. It was a lot easier back in the day. And so how do we get to that? Particularly with AI coming in, you know, there's a real question about, well, what's happening with entry level jobs? And I think employers, how do we make sure those entry level jobs are there so people can start their careers?
1: Part of your personal story is being raised up in a low-income household. How does that affect the work you do today?
0: I think it affects you a lot. I mean, I would say almost everybody involved with CAP has a story in their heart that's very personal to them. An awful lot of our volunteers and workers now are now former clients. And the thing is, when you're sitting opposite someone, You get where they are. You're not making a judgment. And this is a very non-judgmental way of helping people. I mean, when I sit opposite a client and you're interacting with them, I think there, but for the grace of God, go I. But I also think there's a heroic person who's had the courage to do something about their circumstances, who's suffered through the most difficult things, and now actually is transforming their lives. And that will ripple down the ages. I mean, a quick story. John Kirkby has been doing this for a long time. He's our founder. And he went along to the first church that there was a CAP centre in, which is in Shipley. And he saw a group of young people having an absolutely marvellous time in the corner. He said, because he asked lots of questions, John, he's that type of guy. So he goes, who are they? How come they're so active and having such a great time? And the person he was with, the church leader, said, look again at those people. They're the children of your clients from 1996, 97 and 98. And then so John looks again and he could see the family resemblances. So what we're beginning to see is you hit 30, what you start to see is this isn't just about changing the lives of the people in front of you, it's changing their children. And if you're from that background as well, I think what you're always trying to do is have people not repeat the hardship that you were in and to help not just them, but their children, and for that to echo down the ages. And then across communities is something else we see.
1: There's a real temptation of some to believe that to be in debt, you've done something wrong. You haven't worked hard enough in life, or you haven't picked yourself up by your bootstraps. Why might that be inaccurate?
0: In some ways, I wish that was the truth. I hear it so many times. I mean, you know, we deal with thick end of 30,000 people come for help to us each year these days. And over the last 30 years, we've helped 100,000 people clear half a billion in debt. So we know our stuff when it comes to those stories. That isn't the story of hardly anybody we ever meet. I'm sure we must have bumped into one or two people like that. But in the tens of thousands, it's very often about their life circumstances, often intergenerational. You know, I live in, you know, it's about where you live, what opportunities you have, what school do you go to, what opportunities do you have there. It's about how life treats you. Two-thirds of our clients are women who so often are falling out of difficult life circumstances into this through no fault of their own and working tremendously hard to keep themselves and their families going. And so I think, again, going back to Siobhan Rowntree, which is, you know, we're talking about the 1900s. I mean, his big report in York, obviously it was from the Rowntree family, was about how invisible the poor were and that the prevailing attitude that was being poor was a moral failure. You know, if there's a small number of people who are poor, yes, you could say, well, maybe it is that. But what we're talking about is 12 million.

0: in people who can't afford life's essentials. That's systematic. That isn't people making the wrong choices. That is our society not being well balanced, in my view. And I think that what we're encouraging is all parties, all politicians, all policymakers, and the church to really face up to that and say, what can we do to help people in? I've been doing this job now for 3 years. I've never met someone, no matter how ill or how down in the dumps about what's happening to them, who doesn't want to somehow get their life back on track and get into work. All they need is the support to do that.
1: I think I've heard Cap say that you're helping to release people from poverty. It's almost like a prison that's captured people. What is the mental impact of being in debt? Can you take us through that?
0: Well, the level of isolation and anxiety is just incredible. So we survey our new clients each year. So for our annual client report. So this is quite a few thousand people. This is a big sample size of our new clients. 80% of them are scared to open the post or answer the phone. 67% are scared to answer the door, and 50% are scared to go out of the door. Just think how isolating that is. 51% of those who had children said it affected their children just as much. And 46% of them had considered suicide as a way out. Just think for a moment of that level of isolation and anxiety. But what we're always saying is there's always hope. And the way I like to think about it is that the weight of financial problems is crushing these people. They're at the very gates of hell in many ways. They're lost sheep at the gates of hell. And what we're doing is we're lifting that financial burden up, and the church is wrapping around them and inviting them to the very gates of heaven. And once you've made that transition, there's no way you're ever going back. And this is about us as Christians going into our communities and taking these moments of extreme need and isolation and anxiety, and in with practical help, love, hospitality, and kindness, turning that into moments of transformation. And this is a hand up, not a handout. This is actually giving people the agency they need to restore their lives to what we would regard as full and normal. And our Lord is the Good Shepherd. He came, as he says in John 10:10, to bring life and life to the full. And that's what I think the church is doing through things like CAP.
1: That's brilliant. And I sense the listener will be in three camps. But I sense that one, either they need help. Two, they might know someone who needs help. Or three, they might want to help themselves. What would you say, what would your answer be for those three camps?
0: Right. Well, if you need help or somebody needs help, there is help out there. Have no doubt. And if we can't help you, we'll find someone who can always. And to get a hold of us, go on our website, capuk.org, or ring 0800 328 0006. And we will either help you or get you to someone who can. And there is help out there. We did some work to sort of say, typically people sit in crisis for a year, 2 years, 3 years. A third of our clients have waited 3 years before they come to us because they think, oh, it'll pass or it'll get sorted out. Just come and talk to someone. Even that first conversation might help you. But the thing is, we can all do something. Certainly, you can pray, and there's loads of prayer resources on our website, and we'll send them to you if you need them. But pray for what's happening in your community, for your local CAP or CMA centre, and also for the poor in this nation. People can give to your local church, people partnering with us, or indeed give to CAP. And again, that the details are on our website. Or you can act. One thing that's great about CAP is we have about 4,000 volunteers across CAP and community advice who are out there, like the 72, going before Jesus into the community to do signs, wonders, healings, and miracles with these people. So if you want that sort of work in your life, please contact your local CAP centre or again, contact CAP centrally. So there's always something you can do. There's always hope.
2: Stuart McCulloch there from Christians in Poverty. 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There's always hope. If you want to find out more about the work of CAP, do head to capuk.org, capuk.org.
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2: Well, that's nearly it from me for this morning. Thanks so much for your company, for your comments as well. Gloria's been in touch on the back of our deep dive conversation about how we can pray and do something practical for our brothers and sisters in Nigeria who have been killed for their faith. Gloria says this: I've got a picture for Nigeria, a golden crown with large jewels over Nigeria and a map of Africa. We do need to have Nigeria in our sights and show that the Christians have back up, and we Brits could do with a bit of colour and enthusiasm. We're sometimes too timid. Thanks so much, Gloria, for joining in with the conversation today. But the conversation continues, of course, here on Premier Christian Radio. You've got great teaching coming your way between 9 and 10 from Dr. Michael Youssef and the Briscoes. And then we hand over the baton to Lydia Bennett, who's in for daytime. Back from your holidays.
4: I'm back. It's been a while. It's been about three or four weeks.
2: How lovely. Yeah. What have the highlights been?
4: Oh, so many highlights. I was at New Wine for a little bit. I was at I was in Turkey.
2: Oh.
4: Which was lovely. And also Turkey was amazing because we went to Ephesus.
2: Oh yeah.
4: And we spent some time in that kind of region where all the seven churches of Revelation were. So that was fascinating.
2: I'd love to do that.
4: And then went to a lovely wedding last week as well of our lovely colleague Jess. So yeah, so many highlights.
2: Lucky you. Well, I look forward to hearing more about them, but tell me what's on the show.
4: Well, did you know, Esther, that 56% of people lose their sight unnecessarily? That is staggering, isn't it? 56%.
2: What, across the world, in the UK?
4: Or? Particularly across the world, but particularly in third world countries.
2: Yeah.
4: And that is a stat that my guest this morning, Bea Adewumi, is tackling. She is the founder of Precious Sight Foundation, which is an organisation on a mission to help those in the third world not lose their sight unnecessarily. And she'll be with me to share her story. And then lead apologist at the Centre for Christianity in Society, Paul Coulter, will be with me at 11 o'clock to answer your questions on being all in for Jesus. Now, if you've ever read Revelation chapter 3, that verse about the church being the church in Laodicea being lukewarm always really hits me. I certainly don't want to be like that. So we're going to be chatting about how we can avoid being lukewarm as Christians at 11.
2: Oh, you're going to give us a kick where we need a kick, do we?
4: Indeed.
2: Sounds brilliant. Do join Lydia Bennett for daytime from 10 o'clock this morning, only here on Premier Christian Radio. Come back and join me for more inspirational breakfast tomorrow from 7. Donna has the latest news for you next.
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14: In the beginning was the Word, and the Word was with God, and the Word was God. 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Through him all things were made. Without him nothing was made that has been made. In him was life, and that life was the light of all mankind. The light shines in the darkness, and the darkness has not overcome it.
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16: Good morning, I'm Donna Birrell. Russia's warned the UK the deeper its involvement with Ukraine, the higher the price it will pay. It's over reports the Ukrainian military's used British drones to strike Russian territory. Moscow is accusing Britain of escalating the conflict. The Diocese of Truro has announced plans for a 21-church mega-benefice. It'll involve a rector, two vicars and a number of lay readers. 171 representations were made opposing the plan, with just 23 in support. But the diocese says it's tested the model and found it increased the number of children, young people and families engaging with the church. Reverend Andrew Vaughan, who's responsible for 10 churches across Lincoln and Nottinghamshire, gives Premier his view.
17: I'm not in this to moan the Church of England's got it wrong. It's a reality that we have to face up to. And sometimes in facing up to reality, we find hope. But it is a massive change in how oversight ministers, those with responsibility, have to view their role.
16: A man's been arrested after a church in Tel Aviv was vandalised. Several statues were smashed and a number of crosses broken at St Anthony of Padua Church in Jaffa. The Church of Ireland won't have to contribute towards compensation to a child who fell onto a bramble at a nursery school in Dublin. The three-year-old was left with facial scars after the incident in 2018. It happened at a Montessori school which operates from St Mary's Church Parish Centre. The child was awarded the equivalent of £78,000 4 years ago, and the school sought a contribution from the church. However, a court has now found the church hadn't breached its duty of care. FIFA has sacked one of its most senior members of staff. Kevin Lemoore had criticised its president, Gianni Infantino's botched plans to sell stakes in the World Cup. And the rate of UK unemployment is unchanged as businesses hold back on hiring.
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16: Across the UK this morning, expect a mixed picture. The far north of Scotland should brace for heavy rain and perhaps thunder, with temperatures around 15 Celsius. Northern Ireland and Wales are largely cloudy with a chance of drizzle, seeing mild temperatures of 16 to 17 Celsius. England waking up to generally cloudy skies, though brighter spells will develop from the west. London feels a pleasant 20 degrees Celsius, but light showers remain possible. So overall, a slightly cooler August day for many and still rather mild. That's your latest from the Premier News team. 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
18: Empowered by praise, you will experience power in praising and thanking and blessing the Lord as a lifestyle. 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God bless.
19: Remember Cain and Abel from the first pages of the Bible? God accepted Abel's sacrifice, but not Cain's. Here's Dr. Michael Youssef with a word about faith.
18: I have a hunch that Cain's sacrifice probably was greater than Abel's. Cain's sacrifice probably been more generous than that of Abel's. You say, well, what's the difference? Why would God accept Abel's sacrifice, but he rejects Cain's? The difference is very simple, and it is this. Abel sacrificed in obedience. And that's, beloved, what faith is all about. He gave to God what God wanted, not what he wanted to give God.
19: Thanks for joining Dr. Michael Youssef for today's life-changing episode of Leading the Way Audio. 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But beyond the workplace and athletic field, imagine being chosen by God to be in the Bible's Hall of Fame, servant standing out in the eyes of the Father. Today, Dr. Youssef continues his series, They Were Just Like Us, looking at God's list of men and women just like us, yet listed in what we often call faith's Hall of Fame. Listen as Dr. Michael Youssef begins today's Leading the Way.
18: We have begun a series of messages entitled, They Were Just Like Us, with the list in the Epistle to the Hebrews, where through the years have become known as Faith Hall of Fame. Hebrews chapter 11, as we continue in the series of messages, they were just like us in every way. By faith, Abel offered God a better sacrifice than Cain did. By faith, he was commended as a righteous man when God spoke well of his offering. And by faith, he still speaks, even though he's dead. Father, in the name of Jesus, I pray that you open our eyes, our hearts, and our minds to comprehend this one and only sermon that has been preached by this man thousands and thousands of years ago. I pray this in Jesus' name. Amen. The question people have asked for the ages is this: how did Abel know what sacrifice that is acceptable to God, and why didn't Cain? And that's a great question. It really is. And the answer is this. It's very simple, but don't miss it. I want you to listen to me carefully. The answer is simple. When Adam and Eve rebelled against God, disobeyed God, and then they tried to run away from God, and God caught up with them. Before God threw them out of the Garden of Eden, he basically slain an innocent lamb, shed the blood of that lamb, and gave them a covering for their nakedness. And from that moment on, Adam and Eve wanted to obey God. They understood several things about their sin. God wanted them to know that their sin is costly. God wanted them to know that an innocent blood had to be shed for the payment of their sins. God wanted them to know that sin has to be redeemed by the shedding of blood. Of course, God was painting a picture for the future of the coming of the most innocent Lamb of all, the Lamb of God who takes away the sin of the world, the Lord Jesus Christ, and the shedding of his own blood on the cross of Calvary, so that whomsoever might come to him may receive salvation, may receive forgiveness, may receive peace and joy. And there is no doubt that Adam and Eve learned that very important lesson of that shedding of a blood of a lamb as the only acceptable way to come to a holy and righteous God. And they taught this
20: to their children as the only acceptable form of worship. And later on, of course, in the days of Moses, that was institutionalized, and the shedding of a lamb and the Day of Atonement and the rest of it. Adam and Eve's boys, Cain and Abel, no doubt have watched their parents worshiping God, God's way. Their boys, Cain and Abel, must have watched their parents obeying God this time, God's way. These two boys watched how mom and dad were now more anxious to obey God, to serve God, to please God, God's way, not their own way. And so one of the two sons, Abel, decided to follow mom and dad's example of godliness, of obedience. But Cain decided that he is going to worship God his own way. Then he's going to come to God in his own terms. Today, the descendants of Cain are all those who think that all the roads lead to God. Those who think that all religions are the same. All those who think that they don't have to obey the word of God in order to be acceptable to God. All those who feel that they don't have to accept Jesus as the only savior of their life in order to make it to heaven. All the descendants of Cain are those who think that they can live their life any which way they want to, and as long as they're not committing so-called big sins, they will be all right. They're the descendants of Cain. And the reason Abel was highly commended in the New Testament, the reason why Abel was praised in the New Testament, the reason why the example of Abel has been living for thousands and thousands and thousands of years is because he wanted to express his faith in God in complete obedience. He wanted to obey God fully. He wanted to come to God God's way. He wanted to come to God on God's terms. He wanted to come to God God's way. And that is why Hebrews chapter 11, verse 4 said, by faith, not by feelings, which dominates our culture, and not by fancy, not by fear, no, by faith, Abel, by faith. In the last message, you saw that biblical faith only expresses itself in obedience to God, total obedience. But you need to understand something here that is of vital importance. Abel was not perfect. There's some people probably get this image that Abel was a kind of a goody-two-shoes kid and Cain was a wild boy. Listen, Abel was not different from Cain. I'm going to explain to you in a minute. Because both of them were born, both Cain and Abel, they were born after sin has entered into the heart of their parents, Adam and Eve. And therefore, they were conceived like all of us by sin, are born with sin. Both had the same sin nature. Both had the same inclination towards sinning and going their own way. Both had the same limitations. Both knew what is the right way and what is the wrong way. And since faith comes by hearing, Abel believed the teaching of mom and dad and obeyed God, but Cain didn't. That's another important thing that I don't want you to miss. There is nothing intrinsically wrong with offering God the grains and the fruit. So the Bible said, Abel came and offered a lamb, shed lamb's blood, offer a sacrifice to God, and God accepted that. But then Cain was offering fruit, and he was offering grains. There is nothing that is intrinsically wrong with the grains, because later on, when God communicated his law to Moses, among other things, there is what they call grain offering. Grain offering. So there's nothing wrong with the gift itself. In fact, I have a hunch that Cain's sacrifice probably was greater than Abel's. I have a hunch that Cain's sacrifice possibly was more expensive than that of Abel's. I just think possibly Cain's sacrifice may have been more impressive than that of Abel's. Cain's sacrifice possibly have been more in abundance. Cain's sacrifice probably been more generous than that of Abel's. You say, well, what's the difference? Why would God accept Abel's sacrifice, but he rejects Cain's? Ah, the difference is very simple, and it is this. Abel sacrificed in obedience. And that's, beloved, what faith is all about. He gave to God what God wanted, not what he wanted to give God. An epistle of Jude, one chapter, and there in verse 11, he talks about the way of Cain. He said, what is the way of Cain that the epistle of Jude talks about? It is the way of self-will. It is the way of religious hypocrisy. It is the way of dead rituals. It is the way of self-pleasing. It is the way of playing God. It is the way that represented in dead religion. Cain's way represented empty religious activities. Cain's way represented religious fanaticism. And it is not surprising, my beloved friends, that both Abel and the Lord Jesus Christ were both killed by religious fanatics. Religious fanaticism has been killing Christian believers all over the world. Recently, we got an email from a representative of Leading the Way in a country in which I will not mention. He told us that a pastor, and all pastors in that church are all underground. A pastor came home, found his wife strangled to death by religious fanatics. You see, God's way is not religious fanaticism. God's way is obedience to the living God through his Son, the Lord Jesus Christ, and that's it. So the question that each of us must ask is this: Lord, am I obeying you fully? Lord, am I obeying your word? Lord, am I obeying your command? Lord, am I obeying your instructions? Lord, am I walking by faith or am I walking by sight? Are my eyes fixed on eternity or am I living for today? They were just like us. Abel was like us. He had all the weaknesses and the frailties and the failures of all of us. But I have no doubt that Abel was just as sinful as his brother Cain. Maybe even more so. Cain probably would be the kind of guy who would be described as a good man today by our standards. Cain probably was a likable guy, probably more likable than Abel. I mean, he was the fun of the party. Probably he was the kind of guy who was on everyone's cocktail invitation list. Cain probably would be the kind of guy who was amiable. Cain probably was the kind of guy who was admired. He was a go-getter. He was an initiator. Oh, he was the fun guy. Cain probably was the kind of guy who was a philanthropist. Remember I told you in the last message that you can sacrifice without obedience, but you cannot obey without sacrificing? You see, it's right here. He would be probably the kind of guy who would give money to save the environment. He would probably be the kind of guy who would give money to save the endangered species. And who knows? Now, I have no evidence of this. But I get this picture of this guy because after he killed his brother, the Bible said he went out and built a city. Man, he was the urban dude before they ever existed. That was Cain. But these are not necessarily the qualities that God is looking for. God looked down and he saw faith that expressed itself in obedience and he says, Abel is my man. Listen carefully, please. You know, and I know, and if you don't know, I hope you know now, that you can never come to God through works. All of your works, all of my works will never get us to God. Only faith and grace of God bring us to God. But having come to God, the Bible said, now, prove your love for God by obeying Him. And that obedience made Abel to be an effective witness for God. For how long? All of history, thousands of years. Although he was cut down by his envious and angry brother in his prime while he was still young, although he did not have children to carry his name, although he did not have a monument that people can visit and remember him by, although he did not leave a legacy for people to remember him with, although he did not leave a fortune for his children and grandchildren to spend, although he did not leave a dynasty to enshrine him, although he was cut down in his prime, oh, but the God who sees the very secrets of our hearts, the God who knows all things, he made sure that this man's obedience is testifying to him for history, all of history. God made sure that this man's obedience of faith is reserved for all the ages to hear. This man's faith was made sure by God that his sacrifice of faith is enduring all the time. Amen. Although Abel has been dead for thousands and thousands and thousands of years, the Bible said he still preaches. He still speaks. His one and only sermon that he's ever preached has been proclaimed all the world over. His testimony is living in the hearts of millions of people for thousands of years. His example of obedience inspired millions of people for thousands of years. His life of faith has encouraged millions of people for thousands of years. His sacrificial love for his Lord is enshrined in a testimony for all ages. Though he's dead, he still speaks. And he still preaches that same sermon, three-point sermon. What's Abel's three-point sermon? Here they are. You can take it and you can preach it and you don't have to give him credit. That man can come to God only by faith, not by works. That man must accept God's revelation and not his own wisdom to be saved. And thirdly, that obedience is rewarded and rebellion is judged. I think that's a great 3 points, aren't you? And as you know, I love to give illustrations, whether it be from history or biography, whatever it may be. As I was thinking, at least there were half a dozen examples from biographies that I have read through the years of the great men and women of God were going through my head. Which one do I use to illustrate my point here today? Here's on my computer, popped up, an email. Right there on my screen, of live, today, example of obedience of faith. And as I read that email, I must confess to you, I wept, and then I said, I wonder whether I can share this with you. I asked that person's permission to share it with you. I'm going to read to you parts of that email to encourage you. As I listened to your sermon this morning, I knew that I was getting an answer to two prayers that I have been putting before the Lord for a long time. The first is what I already told you about, walking by faith. The second, the finances that the Lord has given me that are in my saving accounts and how to be used as He desires. And not for my false security that I may have for my future. It is very possible I may not see retirement. Whether I do or not, I only share the following because I think God spoke it to my heart. And I do so to encourage you. So I called the people at Leading the Way today and asked them, what is the cost of the production, just the production, for just one Arabic program for a year? It would be my great privilege to underwrite that so that the message can go to the persecuted church. The longer I walk with the Lord, the more I see how much we, in all our comfort, need to grow from their faith and the faith of those saints. It is sweet of the Lord to let me have that amount in my savings. Listen to me very carefully, please. I did not read this to you in order to send you on a guilt trip. I read this for a reason. I want to show you that obedient faith is alive and well in this church. And I don't know what God is calling you to do. I don't know what you've been closing your ears to the Lord about. I don't know what you're dragging your feet in. I don't know what God is saying to you, but God is speaking to you. To some of you who have never committed your life to Jesus Christ, He may be calling you to come and receive Him as the Savior of your Lord. You may come and surrender your pride and make Him the Savior and Lord of your life. For those of you who know the Lord, God may be speaking to you about something. Whether to be able to open your mouth for the first time and testify to your salvation, His salvation through you. Whatever it may be, you know it, I don't know it. I know what God says to me. And I know the times when I drag my heels. And I know you do. Whatever He is saying to you today, say, Lord, I want to walk of faith. I want to be obedient. I don't want to just to go around saying I'm a Christian and I'm a Christian. I want to prove my Christianity by my obedience to your command in my life. Father, it is impossible for us to do anything that will even come close to the incredible sacrifice that you, Father, made when you looked down upon that cross and saw your Son bleeding to death in order that He may satisfy your justice in order that He may pay for the consequences of my sin. He took my cross. He took my pain on that cross. And so, Father, I now come to you with these your people. And we cry to you for one thing. For those of us who are in disobedience, break us that we may become obedient. For I pray that in the mighty name of Jesus. Amen.
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25: Now, as we're going to continue looking into John chapter 17, we come to the beginning of the 17th chapter. The particular emphasis that I want to draw from these verses is this. We see the Lord Jesus praying. We notice, first of all, how instinctual prayer was for him, and we need to learn from that. Is prayer instinctual as far as we're concerned? We notice also the content of his prayer, and we learn to pray as we build our praying on his model. So with that in mind, let me read to you the first few verses of John chapter 17. Jesus had just told his disciples, "In the world you will have trouble, but in me you may have peace. So take heart." After Jesus said this, he looked towards heaven and prayed, "Father, the time has come. Glorify your Son, that your Son may glorify you. For your Father granted him authority over all people, that he may give eternal life to all those you have given him. Now, this is eternal life, that they may know you, the only true God, and Jesus Christ, whom you have sent. I have brought you glory on earth by completing the work you gave me to do. And now, Father, glorify me in your presence with the glory I had with you before the world began." There are three things that Jesus prays here. Of course, there'll be three things that he prayed. But we're only going to talk about two of them. First of all, he talked about his own position. Secondly, he prayed for the disciples who had gathered with him on that particular occasion. And thirdly, he prayed for those who would believe down through the centuries as a result of the ministry of the early apostles. Let's notice, first of all, how Jesus prays about his own situation. The thing that strikes me immediately is how Jesus, in a crisis situation, and there was no crisis like his crisis now, he is about to go to a cross. In a crisis situation, instinctually, Jesus turns to prayer. Why is that? Because prayer was the most natural means of communication open to him. It's interesting to notice that the opening words of John chapter 17, translated, he looked towards heaven and prayed, should actually be translated, he looked towards heaven and said. It wasn't as if it was a formal praying that he got into. It was a most natural conversation with the Father that he embarked on. That was what prayer meant to him. It was the most natural means of communication in the world. Luke tells us that Jesus frequently withdrew into lonely places in order to pray. We know from Luke also that when Jesus had a specific concern, he would pray about it. So on one occasion, he said to Peter, Simon, Simon, Satan has desired to have you that he might sift you like wheat, but I have prayed for you. And so now as the Lord Jesus is about to confront the cross, it's obvious what he's going to do. He is going to turn to prayer. And we can learn something about this. Sometimes when people get themselves into a crisis situation, they get around to praying eventually. Other people, as soon as they find themselves in a crisis situation, would pray automatically. It's the first thing that comes into their mind. Not the last resort, it is the first thing that comes. Why? Because prayer is customary to them. Because prayer is an open line of communication with the Father. Because prayer is the thing that they embark on whenever they have a concern. Those for whom prayer is the most normal means of communication, those for whom prayer is a customary activity, those who know what it is to relate concerns to the Lord in prayer when crisis comes know exactly how to pray. And those who have not prepared in prayer for crisis will panic and probably have a deep, deep difficulty. Notice, therefore, the resort of Jesus to prayer at this crisis time. Secondly, notice the way he goes about praying. It's rather interesting to see that the first part of his prayer, he doesn't even get around to specifically saying what he wants. There's a very real sense in which he spends quite a lot of time telling the Father a whole lot of stuff the Father obviously knows. Now, he's not trying to teach the Father, and he's not trying to help the Father remember something he's in danger of forgetting. In actual fact, he is setting the stage in which his prayer can really work. You see, prayer has to be set in a specific context. The context in which Jesus sets his prayer is simply this. He says, Father, you have granted me authority over all people in order that I might give eternal life to people. Eternal life, he says, is not a thing. Eternal life is, in essence, a relationship with God. Eternal life is not something you get when you die. Eternal life is a relationship you enjoy with God here. It's the life of the eternal one, and it takes you right through the grave, and it lasts you throughout eternity. And my task in coming into the world was specifically to give eternal life to people who would understand you can't earn it, but you can receive it as a gift. Now, Father, he says, I have completed the work you gave me to do. That is why I'm praying. He is praying in the context of the purpose for which he came into the world. He is praying in the context of the will of the Father, of the purpose of the Father. His prayer is not simply a response of his own desires. His prayer is a concern that the eternal purposes of God for which he exists might be worked out in his life. You've got to get prayer in context. Otherwise, it won't work. You know how important it is that we keep things in context. Now, Jesus shows us how to pray. He doesn't simply pray in panic when crisis comes. He prays as was his custom. He doesn't pray simply on the basis of his own desires. He prays in the context of his understanding of the will and purpose of the Father. Which leads us, of course, to the requests of his prayer. And the requests of his prayer are very, very simple and very straightforward. Request number one, glorify your Son. Request number two, in order that your Son may glorify you. to glorify the Son means, Father, I want to be seen in the reality of my person. I want the wonder of who I am to be clearly recognized. This sounds desperately self-serving, but remember, his concern is that as people see who he is, they will understand the wonder and the glory of the Father. He says, Father, I want you to restore to me the glory I had with you before the worlds were created. This reminds us, of course, that the Lord Jesus was involved from eternity with the Father in the creation of the world. But there came a specific time when he laid aside his glory, assumed our humanity, lived and died and rose again, ascended to the Father in order that we, men and women, might be reconciled to God. The wonder and the glory of his person is seen in this, that he would lay aside all that was his by right in eternity and come to our earth and live in desperate circumstances and be dreadfully abused with us in mind. This shows his grace. This shows the wonder of his mercy. This shows his incredible love. It is his grace and his mercy and his love which are his glory. He has shown his glory down here on earth par excellence in the cross and the resurrection. But he has now the opportunity to go back to the Father and to receive his pre-incarnational glory and to add to it all the glory that accrues to him because of what he's accomplished on the cross on our behalf. So he says, Father, my concern is that people might really see and give credit for all that I am and all that I've done. What a prayer that should be for us today. Our world is full of people who can't see the glory of Jesus. Our society is full of people who do not understand the wonder of his person. They have no clue about the significance of who he is and what he has done. They have little sense of being thrilled with the Lord Jesus. And we need to pray that that will happen in people's hard, cold hearts. But notice that he is concerned that to the extent that he is glorified, the Father will be glorified. A lot of people think the whole point of us being here is we might have fun. Another lot of people think the whole point of us being here is that we might make a bundle. A lot of other people think, hey, I'm here on earth to do my own thing. No, you're not. You're made by God, for God, to glorify God. You say, you mean God is sitting up there saying, come on, glorify me. No. What God is saying is this. You need to understand that if it wasn't for me, you wouldn't be. If it wasn't for me, you wouldn't be alive and you wouldn't survive. If it wasn't for me, you wouldn't have any gifts. You wouldn't have the gift of time. You wouldn't have any energy. You wouldn't produce anything. So if only you could get around to admitting the fact, God, here I am, alive today for no other reason than you created me and you sustained me, and here I am going to work today and I'm going to produce for no other reason than you gave me the ability, you gave me the energy, you gave me the strength, you gave me the gift, and therefore everything that I do is simply a statement of how incredible you are, not how wonderful I am. It is perfectly appropriate for people to understand why they are alive. Jesus understood it. And he said, my raison d'etre, my reason for being, is that I might come into the world and finish the work he gave me to do, which is to make eternal life available to people.
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world. Number one, Jesus said disciples are left in this secular society. Number two, Jesus explains that they are not of this secular society. Number three, Jesus outlines in this passage that he sends his disciples to this secular society. In it, not of it, sent to it. I submit to you that if we can get this nailed down in our own lives, we will have got the structure in which we live our Christianity in the world today. But I promise you, it's not easy. You see, some people, when they say to themselves, well, here I am in this secular society, this is where I live, so I may as well just throw myself into it. So they live in it and of it. Other people say, well, I'm a Christian now, so I am not of this secular society, and therefore I must isolate myself from it. So they're neither of it nor in it. So we have some who are in it and of it, and we have some who are neither of it nor in it. Now, the Lord Jesus didn't give us the freedom to decide to do either of those extremes. He said, you are in it, you're not of it, and you're sent to it, which means he has a purpose for us living in secular society where, first of all, we're distinct from it, but we're committed to do something about it. We're in it, we're not of it, we're sent to it. Notice also that he prays about the disciples' relationship to the Word. He says, now, Father, I would like you, please, to sanctify these disciples of mine. I'd like you to sanctify them for me in the same way that I sanctified myself for them. And the way I'd like you to do it, Father, is please sanctify them through the Word, because the Word is truth. Now, that probably sounds like a lot of gobbledygook, so let me explain it to you. Sanctify means to set apart in a very special way. Jesus said, I sanctified myself for these disciples. I set myself apart in a very special way for them. How did he do that? Well, he sure set himself apart when he stepped out of heaven and down into the womb of Mary. He sure set himself apart when he was prepared to live for 30 years in the boondocks of a tiny little dusty country that was ill-developed in the Middle East. He sure set himself apart in 3 years' public ministry. And could we ever misunderstand the unique setting apart of Jesus when he went to the cross for us? I sanctified myself for them, he said. I died for them. Now then, Father, in exactly the same way that I set myself apart for them, would you please work on them so that they might be set apart for me? Because in the same way he says that you sent me into the world, I want to send them. Now, when I was sent into the world, he said, I had to be set apart. If I'm going to send them into the world, they're going to have to be set apart. They're going to have to be special. They're going to have to be different. They're going to have to be unique. There's going to have to be something about them that makes them put other people on inquiry. Sanctify them, Father, and do it through your word. Do it through your word, because as the Bible gets under their skin, it will change their priorities. It will change their perceptions. It will change their aspirations. It will change their behaviors. It will make them different people. It will set them apart for me. Up until now, they've been in the world and of it. Up till now, they've simply lived for themselves. Basically, fundamentally, no different from other pagans. But now, they're mine. They have eternal life. Set them apart, Father. Get the word into them. Get it working in them. Get it changing them from the inside out so that as I was set apart for their benefit, they would be set apart for me through the word. Oh, listen, when you understand what's supposed to be happening in your life, you should pray. Well, you say, oh, Father, if I'm to be set apart in this secular society, uniquely different, not in it, not of it, but in it, sent to it, set apart by you, how I need to know the impact of your word in the power of the Spirit, changing me from the inside out. Oh, Lord, would you please make that happen? When you think about it, an awful lot of praying is necessary.
We need to know how to pray when crisis comes because we have already found

that prayer is instinctual and habitual. We need to know how to pray, because if we're not careful, we can be so wrapped up with our own whims and caprices, we can forget we're here to glorify God. We need to pray if we're to ever understand the tension of being in the world but not of it and sent to it. We certainly need to pray if ever we're going to know what it is to be set apart for him as he was set apart for us. Let's make sure we're deriving our resources through prayer. There is comfort through prayer.

0: 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Stuart Briscoe there today on Telling the Truth. 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Now let's hear from Stuart as he delves a little deeper into today's message. Stuart, eternal life isn't just something we're going to have when we die. We actually have it now, right?
1: That's right. Eternal life is not something we're going to get when we die if we're good enough. Eternal life is someone we receive now, even though we are not good enough. Now, that needs some explanation. What does it mean that we talk about eternal life being someone? Well, Jesus himself said this, that life eternal is to know God and his Son whom he has sent. So knowing eternal life is all about experiencing the crucified, risen Christ in our innermost beings. And when we receive him, we receive life eternal. Now, life eternal is a whole lot more than life that doesn't end, everlasting life. Life eternal is a life of quality, not just a life of quantity. The life of quality is the life of the eternal one. It is knowing God. It is knowing the one whom he has sent. That is Jesus. And when we know him, then we experience his life within us. This is life eternal that we receive in the here and now, not because we're good enough, because we're not, but because by grace through faith, God has made it available to us.
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5: Psalm 25, verses 8 to 15. Good and upright is the Lord. Therefore he instructs sinners in his ways. He guides the humble in what is right and teaches them his way. All the ways of the Lord are loving and faithful towards those who keep the demands of his covenant. For the sake of your name, Lord, forgive my iniquity, though it is great. Who then are those who fear the Lord? He will instruct them in the ways they should choose. They will spend their days in prosperity, and their descendants will inherit the land. The Lord confides in those who fear him. He makes his covenant known to them. My eyes are ever on the Lord, for only he will release my feet from the snare.
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8: Good morning, I'm Donna Birrell. Moscow has threatened the UK that there'll be consequences after it was reported British-made drones were deployed by Kyiv in attacks deep into Russian territory. The Ministry of Defence has insisted Britain is committed to providing the equipment Ukraine needs to defend itself. A government minister says they'll look at what more can be done to protect children from online extremism. A new report from the Children's Commissioner for England warns many referrals of young people to the government's anti-terror programme are being met with what she says are closed doors and dead ends. Referrals to prevent involving children have risen from more than 2,900 in 2017 to over 4,700 last year. Labour's Lillian Greenwood says it's worrying.
9: We're already looking at issues around young people and extremism in responding to the recommendations from the Southport inquiry. I'm sure that this work will add to that, and that my colleagues will be looking very carefully at it.
8: A so-called mega benefice has been approved by the Diocese of Truro. A rector, two vicars and a number of lay readers will have oversight of 21 churches across Cornwall. The diocese says the plan, which attracted more opposition than support, had been tested and saw more young people and families engaging with the church. Reverend Andrew Vaughan, who's responsible for 10 churches across Lincolnshire and Nottinghamshire, tells Premier how taking on more churches has impacted his life.
10: In January, I took on both sets of villages, either side of the A46, heading out of Lincoln, and my mileage went up from an average of 250 miles a month to 400, 450 miles a month.
8: A 55-year-old man has been charged with manslaughter in West Yorkshire over the death of a man bitten by a dog at the weekend. Officers were called to reports of an altercation in the Calder Grove area of Wakefield on Saturday. A German shepherd has been seized. Lee Ellis from Wakefield is due to appear before magistrates later. A man's been arrested after a church in Tel Aviv was vandalised. Several statues were smashed and a number of crosses broken at St Anthony of Padua Church in Jaffa. The man, who's in his 20s, is in police custody. A stag has been put down after a man was injured in southwest London. A Royal Park spokesperson says it was after the animal approached a group at Richmond Park on Saturday looking for food. And the rate at which grocery prices are rising has eased to its lowest level for nearly 2 years. Supermarket prices rose by 2.1% in the 4 weeks to the 9th of August.
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8: Across the UK, it's a day of contrasts. The far north of Scotland is seeing some heavier rain and the chance of thunder, with temperatures around 17 Celsius in Glasgow. Elsewhere, showers affect Northern Ireland and Northern England, while Southern England and Wales are generally milder. London enjoys a pleasant 19 Celsius, Birmingham is 21 and Cardiff reaches 22. Belfast sees 17 Celsius amid scattered showers. That's your latest from the Premier News team. 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
13: 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Great way to get into the Scriptures every single day. Hello and good morning to you. It's wonderful to have your company this morning. Thank you, Donna, for the headlines there. It's just gone 4 minutes past 10 on Tuesday, the 18th of August. You're listening to Daytime with me, Lydia Bennett, and this is Premier Christian Radio. It's so wonderful to be back with you. It's been a while, hasn't it? I've been away for a few weeks, but it's so good to be back keeping you company again. And you know what? A great programme on the way for you this Tuesday morning at 11 o'clock. How can we be on fire for Jesus? Not lukewarm like the church in Laodicea, as it says in Revelation chapter 3. How do you make sure that we are pursuing relationship with God, not just religiosity? Well, theologian and apologist Paul Coulter will be with me to answer your questions on being all in for Jesus. That's later on this morning. And then at 12 o'clock, we'll bring you all the latest news from a Christian perspective in our news hour. But first, what does it look like to trust God when, quite literally, you can no longer see what's ahead? That is the reality that Bee Adewumi faced when she suddenly lost her sight. Her experience inspired her to start an organisation providing life-changing eye care to people across the global south, regardless of their financial circumstances. We're going to hear Bee's story after this.

0: Oh, I love that one. Worthy of it all from Gateway Worship. 10 minutes past 10 on Tuesday, the 18th of August. You're listening to Daytime on Premier Christian Radio with me, Lydia Bennett. Now, there are many things that we take for granted because we have them every day and they've become normal to us. For many of us, sight is something that we rarely think about until it's threatened or taken away. And my next guest knows that reality all too well. After experiencing a period of blindness herself, she felt called to help others facing avoidable vision challenges, particularly in parts of Africa where access to eye care is limited or non-existent. What became a personal struggle has since grown into a life-changing mission. Bee Adewumi is the founder and CEO of Precious Sight Foundation, a charity dedicated to restoring vision and bringing hope to communities through vital optical care and support. She joins me now to share her story. Bee, good morning to you. How is your Tuesday treating you?
1: It's absolutely lovely this morning. I had a lovely journey in here.
0: Great.
1: And I'm really thankful for being able to be here with you.
0: Yeah, excited to hear some of your story. I've hinted at a little bit there. But Bee, before we go into how Precious Sight Foundation came about, I'd love to talk a bit about what life was like growing up for you. We always like to start at the very beginning on Testimony Hour. What was childhood like for you? Was faith a part of your childhood?
1: Yes, I grew up in a Christian family. We weren't, I would say we were probably nominal Christians. So we went to church every Sunday and whatever. So I did believe in God, but it wasn't, you know, when people say, oh, I was in a Christian family and it was so, wake up every morning, prayer, family prayer, all this and that. We didn't have that, but we used to go to church on Sunday. We used to know that there was a God, but God wasn't real to us at that point in time. God was just something that we knew he was in the background because that was what we were told.
0: Mm-hmm.
1: So growing up, it was pretty, I had a decent childhood where I lived in the UK till I was 10, did my secondary school in Nigeria, and then came back after university and started my life here again. So mm-hmm. got married. Had children and continued life.
0: What was that like going back to Nigeria after doing a lot of your formative years in the UK and going back and then coming back again? What was that transition like?
1: Do you know something? When you think about life, you don't actually know how it is until you reflect.
0: Yeah.
1: And growing up, I thought it was all okay, but I definitely realized that Nigeria was different. There were so many challenges. And I guess that was when I began to see a lot more of people with needs, as opposed to being here growing up in London, where everybody, you know, you go for your eye test, you go for your ear test, you go for doctors. You don't have to worry about paying for healthcare. But when I went back to Nigeria, I realized that a lot of people, healthcare, basic healthcare, was a big challenge for them. So I think that was my first kind of foray into understanding about how we can help others.
0: Yeah, I mean, this so makes sense now that you have founded mm-hmm. Precious Sight Foundation. But do you think at the time you kind of clocked onto that? Is it only after reflecting that you've thought, okay, when I went back to Nigeria, I really noticed the kind of the need there? Or was that something that you noticed at the time?
1: I think it was after I came back and Precious Sight Foundation was founded that I actually realized how important it was, or it is for me, to be able to give back to people who I can see on a daily basis are struggling with healthcare.
0: Mm-hmm. Yeah, so. When did faith become real for you? When did you decide, you know, Jesus, he's the one, he's someone that is worth following?
1: Okay. In uni, I was in and out of, oh, do I believe God? Yes, I know I believed God, but it wasn't anything real. So when I came back to the UK, I met my husband and a friend of mine invited me to church. And that's when it started. So that was way back in 1997.
0: Okay. So that was
1: 97, almost 30 years ago, that we became born again believers properly. And we have been in the faith ever since.
0: Yeah. How did life change after that moment?
1: Oh, knowing God, it was just so much different. Well, knowing him properly, knowing him for myself, knowing him as my Lord and Savior, knowing that he died on the cross for me, knowing that actually life is meaningless without God. And also being able to understand that if I didn't have God, if I don't have God, I don't know where I would be right now. I honestly, truly don't know what would have become of me. because I feel that, you know, when you're I was the kind of person that prior to Precious Sight Foundation, prior to what I went through, it was like I'd come on the face of the earth and go, and probably nobody would have heard of me, and I'll just be there. But now I know that there's so much more meaning in my life, and the impact that we make is phenomenal, if I must say so myself. But it's only by the grace of God. I don't take anything for granted that I've done anything in my own strength. I know that it's only God that has seen me this far, because I often pinch myself and I say, how did I even get here?
0: Yeah, I mean, amen to all that. It's, you know, it's so funny, isn't it? When you reflect back and you think, gosh, the Lord has been so kind. His favour has been just on my endeavours. I mean, we have to talk about Precious Sight Foundation. Tell us about the about why you began the organisation. Tell me about the backstory behind it.
1: Okay, it's really funny because I was one of those believers that I used to say, God, I don't know my purpose. I knew that I was compassionate. I knew that I would love to help people, but I really didn't know how. And I think God orchestrated my steps, because the Bible said the steps of the righteous are ordered by God. So I held on to that and I used to say, God, how am I supposed to do what I'm supposed to do? And one morning on the 2nd of July 2013, I woke up and I couldn't see. And this is what I call my period of light affliction. I had what they call high drops, which is essentially a split cornea. Now, I'm one of these people that nobody knows. I only use one eye. And the eye that I used was the eye that came under attack. So after this morning, I woke up, I couldn't see. I was very dramatic about it. What's going to happen? Blah, blah, blah. And we went straight into Moorfields. That was a point one. I could literally go straight into a hospital, a specialist hospital, and be seen. Anyway, the long and short of it is they diagnosed what I had and they said, oh, either of two things, either it will resolve itself or you'll have a corneal transplant. Now, in my mind, I thought, if I don't have to have surgery, I won't. I waited 6 months and there was no difference. So it was clear that I needed to have surgery. I had surgery. Point two, I know that God was with me, because the day I went in for my surgery, the anesthetist, he introduced himself as Mr. Lord. And that was his actual name, Mr. Lord. So I was like, God, you are definitely on this. And I knew that that was something that I was going to hold on to. A few days prior to my surgery, I was lying on my couch, because that's what I did. I just ate, slept, woke up, ate, slept, woke up, listened to my Bible. That's literally, and had people. I couldn't even have people come around because I didn't know what I looked like. I didn't know how I felt. But I had a few friends that would come every day of the week, and they used to take it on rota to come and see me every week so I wouldn't be bored. So a few days to my surgery, I was trusting God. I was just lying there and just being in my state of, I don't even know what. And I heard the Lord speak to me and he said, you're going to start a foundation. And it's going to be called Precious Sight Foundation. It was either Precious Sight or Precious Eyes. I wasn't really clear on if it was sight or eyes, but I knew that I was going to start a foundation. Now, I had a human resource background. I was a HRBP, so I didn't have anything to do with eyes. So when I heard that, I knew it could only be God, because I'm like, how? I don't even know anything. All I knew was that I was in this place that I couldn't see. And if I was in this place that I couldn't see, God was going to help me understand how I could get to people that can't see and see what I could do to help.
0: Yeah, I mean, it's incredible. It's so amazing to hear about how God's hand was so clearly on each of those different steps. But I'd love to go back a little bit to that moment when you couldn't see. What was actually going through your mind? What was that like to experience? Because I can imagine if it was me, it would be so scary.
1: It was frightening. It was really awful that morning. I will never forget. And you know, when my husband had to take me on the train to Moorfields because it was easier. And I remember getting on the train. I remember him holding me, you know, on the train. I was like just clinging on to him for my dear life. And rush hour morning, and all I could hear around me was, oh, she needs a seat. Maybe she can't see, blah, blah, blah. There's something wrong. And I thought, God, my life cannot just be like this forever. And I was thinking, God, what happens if I can't see anymore ever again? Kind of thing. I did not even It was really frightening. And then even to make it worse, when we got into Moorfields, the first nurse I saw, I didn't know she was just a trainee because I couldn't see. So all I could hear was this little voice saying, oh, no, she can't see. There are clouds in her eyes, blah, blah, blah. And it was like, almost like, oh, this is scary kind of thing, because she'd never seen it before. Because all it was my eyes were, it was cloudy. So can you imagine if you wake up in the morning and all you can see is clouds? That's what it was like for me for 6 months.
0: Yeah, I mean, as I said, it just would be so scary to suddenly one day you're able to see, and then the next morning you just can't.
1: I'd driven us to dinner the night before, so the family, we'd all gone for dinner like night before, and then all of a sudden wake up in the morning, I can't see. No, it was like, no, unbelievable.
0: Yeah, and your mind goes to those places, doesn't
1: it? It went everywhere. I just, as I said, I was just praying that God, you know, take me back. Let me be able to see again. And then when I understood that I was going to have some sort of healing, I was quite impatient. And I remember my husband telling me, calm down, take it easy. Because when this work starts, you will not stop. And I still couldn't understand it. Mm-hmm. Still couldn't understand it. But subsequently, my life has changed.
0: Yeah, so amazing. I wonder whether we could just chat briefly about how you were spiritually in this time. You know, that's quite a long time, 6 months of not being able to see and kind of waiting on, you know, when is the treatment going to come? When is the surgery going to happen? What was that like for you spiritually? How was your relationship with God in that time?
1: You can imagine it was kind of an emotional roller coaster, a spiritual roller coaster, because sometimes it's like, my faith was so strong. Ultimately, the bottom line was that I knew something would happen. How, when, and why, you know, it happened. I don't know how it was going to happen for me to regain my sight. I didn't know, and how long it would take, because I had to wait for an appliance, because obviously it was a transplant. I had to wait for someone to pass, for them to be able to give me, to be able to help me with my eye. So it was like, okay, however long, but you know, I just used to hang on to God. I used to have people come in and read to me. I used to listen to the Bible. Shout out to the Bible app. That was my best friend, because I'd wake up in the morning and I'd listen to my Bible. I think I listened to it a few times over, the whole Bible, because when you can't do anything, that's all you can do. And I remember it was really quite funny, because sometimes I sit there and I think, yeah, I have faith like that mustard seed. I'm going to be moved. You know, I'm not moved. I'm not shaken. And then there are times when I'd be like, God, why? But the word of God is my guarantee. It never failed. So it saw me through. Yeah. It saw me through. And the Bible, you know, I hung on to Philippians 4. Be anxious for nothing. In nothing be, be anxious for nothing. But in nothing be, what's the word again? But by faith, you know, the word of God was my guarantee and it didn't fail me. So I just used to hang on that, God, yep, I'm hanging on to you. And I know that at the end of it all, you will be glorified in this. And then I was taken to that story of the man in the book of Luke, where he was blind, and his family said, who sinned? And it was like, nobody sinned. You know, it is so that God may be glorified at the end of it all. And that was one of the things that I also held on to.
0: Yeah. I was going to say, there's so many stories in scripture, isn't there, the blind being healed.
1: Yes.
0: And,
1: yes.
0: You know, it's just from the pages of scripture that's been your experience. Yeah. So let's talk about that, the moment where you know, post-surgery, you gained your sight back again. What was that like for you?
1: You know, when you don't see for long, you begin to imagine things. I don't know, unfortunately, it's really crazy, because I remember having the surgery and coming out of surgery and I couldn't open my eye for a few days. And then opening my eye, and I used to think, oh, I can see so clearly now, but I couldn't actually see clearly. I was just so grateful that I had some sort of sight that I felt that, oh, I can see clearly. It was a journey. I remember looking at my son. He was 3 when it happened. By the time I could see him, he'd turned 4. And he'd grown. And I was like, oh my gosh, look at this young man. I looked at my husband, he'd lost so much weight. I'm like, what's going on? He was fasting most of this period. Oh. So he was fasting, yeah. And that really, it really hit me. So, and I looked at myself and I was fat. I couldn't go out. I was just sitting there eating. So there were varied emotions when I woke up and I saw myself. My daughter, she'd become more responsible. She was 14. She was, it was just like my whole family, the look of everybody. Everybody looked so different in the space of that 6 months. But I was just so grateful. And I think that moment that I could begin to see, it was a bit gradual, but I just knew that, God, thank you. And God, he challenged me in a way that even me, I didn't understand, because I realized that I held on to him. I held on to him. And, as I said in the book of Philippians, he said, be anxious for nothing, in nothing. Be dismayed, but by prayer and supplication with thanksgiving, let your requests be made known unto God. And the peace of God passes all understanding will be yours. I actually had been speaking to God that, God, anything you tell me to do, I will do, I will this, I will that. And he said to me, I need you to write a book about what you went through. And it needs to be done in a certain time frame. So I had from January to July to write this book. It's a small book, but this is somebody who was just recovering from eye surgery, so I couldn't see properly. Every day I went to that laptop to type, my eyes were streaming because I was in so much pain. But I knew that if I could get through that, I could get through anything. So yeah, I launched my book, Further Than I Could See, exactly a year after my light affliction. So I knew that God was on it from beginning to the end.
0: And you mentioned how God really gave you a word for this organization that you're going to set up, this charity. So what did that look like to begin this kind of venture into helping those who also have not had the right eye care, who are struggling with sight? What did that actually look like practically?
1: Practically, at that point in time, I really didn't know, because as I said, I had no clue. But all I knew was that my dad had glaucoma, so obviously I must be doing something with glaucoma. And I can tell you for free now that we don't even go near glaucoma. So I know that it's God yet again. We started, I didn't know what to do. And I remember meeting one of my trustees who's a consultant ophthalmologist. And we said, okay, let's just start by giving basic screening. And we started with doing that. So the first screening we did was in my absence. And that was in Lagos in 2014. And we just saw about 100 odd people. Then the next place we went to was South Africa. Myself and my daughter, my son and my niece, we just went, worked with another organization, and we saw about 750 social orphans. So there were people, children off the street, just displaced children, and we screened them, and it was so heartbreaking. And then we picked up from there, and I don't know how I got here, basically, but I'm here. So we just started screening, and then we started giving out glasses. We started giving eye drops. And then it got to a point where I thought, do you know what? We have to do a bit more. Then we moved to Gambia. And in Gambia, we felt, oh, this is hard. But actually, looking back then, Gambia was easy because we'd be seeing 200-300 people a day. And now we see 1,000 people a day in Rwanda. So, it's really evolved in a way that I don't even understand. We've moved into doing surgeries every month. And as at last week, we had our first plastic surgery patient in Lagos. And I know people might think that, oh, is this not beyond just basic eye care? But when you see someone who has an eye that looks really it's not unpleasant, an eye that doesn't really look pretty, it doesn't match the other one, and these people are going through life feeling less confident because as soon as they're looked at, you can see one eye looks good and the other eye looks not so good. And by the time you give someone a prosthetic implement to help them, you see the look on their faces, and you know what? It's priceless.
0: Yeah, I mean, it's so important, like confidence is priceless, isn't it? You know, being able to give someone that that self-esteem again is so important.
1: It's just, and these are people that have gone through life thinking that, you know, covering their eyes with patches and glasses and whatever, suddenly being able to just go about like normal people.
0: Yeah, I mean, I'm overwhelmed by the scale. Just, you know, 1,000 people in a day. Yes. That is just incredible. Now, if you've just joined us this morning, you're listening to Daytime on Premier Christian Radio. You're with me, Lydia Bennett. And currently I'm in conversation with Bea Adewumi, who is the founder and CEO of Precious Sight Foundation. We've been hearing a bit of her story, her experience of being blind for 6 months, but how that experience really encouraged her to go about seeking bringing hope to communities through vital optical care and support. We're going to be talking more about the work of Precious Sight Foundation after this.
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0: A very good morning to you. Just after 10:30 on Tuesday, the 18th of August. You're, of course, listening to Daytime on Premier Christian Radio. You're with me, Lydia Bennett. I'm currently chatting with Bea Adewumi, who is the founder and CEO of Precious Sight Foundation. They are a charity dedicated to restoring vision and bringing hope to communities through vital optical care and support. We've been hearing a little bit of Bea's story, and we're hearing about the scale of what they're able to do now over the last 12, 13, 14 years of this organisation. It's been incredible to hear about what they're doing at the moment. But Bea, I wonder whether we could talk about the scale. Have you ever been overwhelmed by the need, the scale of the need in those different countries where you're working?
1: Absolutely. Everywhere we go, every time I go somewhere, I'm like scratching my head thinking, God, how are we going to make this work? My sister, when she sees me scratching my head, she's going, oh, she's thinking about what to do next. Or she's thinking about how to help that person or whatever. It's crazy because I say to people, we could work every day of the year and not even scratch the surface of what we need to do across Africa. Unfortunately, the need is quite a lot. And I mean, we currently work in Nigeria, Rwanda, Sierra Leone, Gambia, Ghana, and Zambia, as well as South Africa. And I think in Nigeria, I was in Nigeria last month. We did 6 days worth of outreach and we saw over 2,000 patients, but we left without seeing everybody that turned up. Because it gets to a point where you just have to say, sorry, we can't see any more people because it's so overwhelming. In Rwanda, I normally take about 30, between 30 and 50 volunteers with me to Kigali once a year, so we can go to the outskirts of Kigali to see patients. And honestly, I can't even begin to tell you how desperate people are. There have been times when I know that we start at 8 o'clock, 4 o'clock people show up in the morning. We've been to the venues where we work at 8 o'clock and you see 500 people waiting already. Oh. And it's no word of a lie. You know, you just look and you think, where do we start? And sometimes when we get there, the girls are like, what are we going to do? And I'm like, I know you've got it. You've got it. We just all need to pull together and make it work. So we slowly but surely plow through the patients we need to see. And oftentimes we find that so many of them, so many of them have visual impairments. And we found people that are in their 60s and 70s, never been to an ophthalmologist, optician, nothing before. And as we grow older, our eyes get a bit old too. And I'm almost convinced that Eli had either glaucoma or cataracts. Nobody can tell me otherwise, because they say his eyes grew dim. Mm. And cataracts actually make your eyes grow dim, and so does glaucoma. So, you know, I always make that joke that I'm sure Eli had one of those. And we often have to give reading glasses to a lot of old people, and we see so many cataracts. At first, when we started about four or five years into it, I said, we're not doing any surgeries. We're not doing cataract surgeries. I think we've probably done close to 700 to 800 now.
0: Wow.
1: Because the need is so much. It's so, so much. The last couple of weeks when I was in Lagos, I said, select 40 patients for us to do cataract surgery. By the time we left, they gave me 72.
0: Wow.
1: Patients over the 6 days. So there's so much. There's so, so much. And the scale, it just gets bigger and bigger and bigger. I know God is with me, because I started this out with my friends and family donating. So I'm dragging all the people I know, give me £10 here, £5 there, £50, you know, donate to this charity so we can make this work. And we've really been blessed that now, because we've made so much traction, we're managing to get a bit of organization funding. So we try and reach out to as many corporates as possible. Anyone who knows a corporate organization, please feel free to reach out so we can donate, that you can donate so we can get funding. And also the scale of what we've done, we've seen, I think, well over 120,000 patients in the time that we've started. And for me, that doesn't seem like a big number. I'm like, oh, just 120, you know, kind of thing.
0: That's staggering.
1: But it is.
0: It's a massive number.
1: Yeah. If you think one person at a time is going behind doctors and they're being seen, their eyes are being catered for. And, you know, it's something that I wake up and sleep PSF. In my house, they tell me that, oh, it's like my third child. Anything PSF, my ears kind of prick that, okay, what can we do next? How do we do the next thing?
0: Mm.
1: But it's just what God has asked me to do. I'm so, so, so convinced. And every time I think that, God, how are we going to take the next step? He helps me, because honestly, as I said earlier, I don't know how I got here.
0: Yeah, I mean, as I said, it's just staggering. The amount of people, the need is so great, but it's amazing to see how you've just said yes to the Lord and have just said, yes, I'm here and I'm willing and I'm, you know, send me to do what you want me to do. I mean, and in some ways this is devastating, because some of these things are so avoidable, aren't they?
1: Yes.
0: They're things that if they're in the UK, those things would get sorted out so quickly and relatively easily as well. You know, why do you think it is such an issue in some of these countries, you know, and what are some of the challenges that these people face, you know, when they have got these issues that are so avoidable?
1: I think a lot of times there's education, eye care education, and we often try to give them talks on how to manage their eyes. So, for instance, we find out that in a lot of the rural areas, especially around Rwanda, Gambia, and a lot of places that are not inside towns, there's a lot of dust and there's a lot of dirt. And people, unfortunately, don't know how to care for their eyes. So simple things like, don't take your dirty top and rub your eye with it. They do it, so they're just like, oh, it's hot, something's in my eye, and they just take their dirty hands and scratch their eyes. And we keep on telling them, wash your hands before you put your hands in your eyes. Little things like that, you can avoid a lot of these issues that we have. And unfortunately, as I said, the climate doesn't help as well. So when you're walking around in a dusty environment, a lot of times cataracts develop because your eyes are accumulating a lot of dirt and a lot of wear and tear. So you can't avoid it. But if we do a lot of education around telling people, don't use dirty things in your eyes, don't this and that. Simple as wake up in the morning and clean your face. But if there's a place where they're challenged with water, running water, you know, it's got a knock-on effect. So there are quite a few things that sometimes they're avoidable and sometimes it's circumstance.
0: Yeah.
1: So we try as much as possible to educate people. We've tried to give out leaflets in English in different languages so that they can see pictorial information, so that they can see don't rub your eyes with your dirty hands, simple things like that. And also try and wash your hands before you do anything concerning your eyes. And then we provide a lot of eye drops, because a lot of people can't actually afford a simple eye drop, a bottle of eye drops to help them with their eyesight. So it's just one of those things that we plod along and we do what we need to do as and when we need to do it.
0: Yeah. I mean, why is restoring someone's sight more than simply improving their vision? You know, why is that so important? Like, you've experienced it yourself. Mm-hmm. You know, how have you seen like the power of restoring someone's sight?
1: I tell people that for every one person we see, for every one person we help, we're not helping one person. We're in effect helping between 5 and 10 people.
0: Yeah.
1: And I say it like this: if you've got a breadwinner of a family who can't see, who suddenly loses their vision, that means that family's financial capacity has been reduced significantly. So us coming in to help that person, we've helped the whole family. Because if not, the family is like, okay, how do we eat now? Because the person who used to bring in the food and the money can't see. So we know that for every person we see, we're affecting at least 5 people. We're affecting people who have jobs. The jobs they do, the things they have to do at work, everything has an impact. And I know I tell people, you know, we like to do bus drivers in local communities, but they don't want to be seen because they think, oh, if I'm seen and my eyes are bad, I'm losing my job. In actual fact, you're a menace on the road because you could, yeah, a lot of accidents. I'm convinced as well that a lot of accidents on the streets could be avoided if people had eye tests. And a lot of people that think that they will lose their jobs, they won't lose their jobs. They will just get better help to manage their conditions. So
0: I mean, it's one of those things, isn't it? Everything kind of connects to each other. It's all linked. And you know, by improving someone's sight, you know, you have the potential to massively improve the quality of life for a whole family, a whole community, as well. You know, has there been some stories that you've been particularly encouraged by from the work that you do?
1: Mm-hmm. There are numerous stories. I remember the first kind of big story that I felt was when we were some place in Nigeria, a village, and this man came with his family of 4, and he came, they all did their tests and they all needed glasses. The man was crying. I was like, how could I ever have afforded this? All 4 of us need glasses. I've walked in here and I've walked straight out and we've all got our glasses. There was another lady who had been to the optician for her daughter, and her daughter was told she needed glasses because she was really quite bad. Her prescription was pretty high. And she walked in. Within 2 hours, we made her a pair of glasses. She was in tears. She said because she'd been saving up money for about 4 months and she'd only got a fraction of the amount she needed to buy these glasses for her daughter. And she said within 2 hours, she'd walked in and walked out and her daughter can see. And finally, the one I love so much is our plastic surgery foray into. It's kind of really, really special for me right now because it's allowing people to go out and see the world pretty clearly and people look at them.

0: up from the teachings of my pastor. He has really directed me to know how to lead. Now, I have teams in different countries. So I manage the teams in different countries, and I have one person literally leading each team. So they report, I've got probably 4-5 reports, and they report directly into me. But under them, they have between 5 and 15 staff each that they have to manage. Now, it's quite easy for me because I think I'm laid back. I'm not one of those leaders that I don't get too precious, and I let people go and lead, and then they come back to me with the problems they face and encounter, because I cannot be there all the time. I tell people, if I were to do every single outreach, I would not sleep in my bed. I'll be jumping from one plane to the next because of the frequency of the outreaches that we have. But I'm confident enough to know that I've instilled in the staff that work with me, and I have really good staff that work with me, to make sure that any issue that they have, they let me know and I can deal with. I don't micromanage. I just, as I said, let people get on with it. And I find out that the results that I get are actually really good. People always tell me that I'm so blessed to have people that work and love the work we do. And to be honest, all of my staff actually are passionate towards the cause, because they can see the difference that we're making. So every single doctor, every single volunteer can see that, without this service, you know, these people will be very, very desperate. And I think that in itself helps. So everyone that is part of Precious Sight Foundation has a personal commitment to making people want to be able to see. You can't do it without it, because you have to be compassionate. You can't just see it as a job.
1: Yeah, I mean, if people are invested in the mission, then I think that's half the battle, isn't it? You know,
0: it is.
1: And having people who have a real calling on their lives to make that difference is key, I think. And how about for your faith? How is leading this organisation and seeing how these lives have been changed, how has that impacted your faith?
0: I just love God, and I'm so grateful. And I always tell people, it is not about me, it is about what God is doing through me. And the reason why I know that is God that is doing his work is because every junction I get to and I think, God, how am I going to fund the next outreach? How are we going to reach the next set of people? You know, he meets me at my point of need. And I cannot put a price on that, because I think a couple of weeks ago, I was like, God, how am I going to get money? How do I get money to push this for next year? What are we going to do next year? We don't have anything for next year. And God has told me, every year he kind of marks out the territory for me even before I know. So I'm sitting here thinking, Lord, how do we get enough money to do the work we have next year? And somehow he makes a way. And he just gives me the people like, B, don't worry, just do this. And something will come to mind, reach out to this person or reach out to that person. Or somebody will just say, I've had a burden to give you this or whatever. And I know that this can only be God, because there's no way that I could even be doing this myself. But one thing I'm also very, very conscious of is that I don't stand out of God's will. You know, when Saul was out of God's will and he didn't even know. So I'm always praying that, God, let me forever remain in your will. Because if I come out of your will, that means that I'm in trouble.
1: Mm-hmm.
0: So Lord, let me stay in your will and let me do what you want me to do. So that's why I say I can't take any credit for what I'm doing. I know it's God throughout, from beginning to end, in between everything. It's only by the grace of God, because I don't even think that I'm worthy of doing what he's asked me to do. I just think that, do you know what, God, meet this little girl, just leave me. That's what I used to think at first. But no, I know that he can trust me. And people have said to me, "Said B, if I were in your shoes, I don't think I would have been able to do what you do." But you know what? I do it with joy.
1: Mm-hmm.
0: I do it with joy. I do it with all humility, and I do it with the love of God.
1: Mm. And what a privilege it is to be able to be present and say, "Lord, use me despite all of my faults, the things I'm not very good at."
0: Yeah.
1: But Lord, you're someone who uses broken people, who uses people that really shouldn't be used, but you still do it anyway. He's so kind
0: He is.
1: in

0: in that way. I mean, you've spoken there about the uncertainty of the work that you do, you know, needing to have funding from different places and not knowing where God is going to take you next with the organisation. What does it look like for you to really trust in God, you know, knowing, because you've got stories, you know, you've seen his faithfulness in previous years, you've seen it time and time again, but, you know, how do you manage that uncertainty and how do you trust in him when things do feel not clear for the future?
1: It's everyday prayer. I'm like, God help, you know, and he does help me. As I said, a few weeks ago, I was still thinking, God, how am I going to survive next year? Where will we get funding from? I wasn't sure, because one of the funders for this year, they had a takeover, and I was thinking they're not going to give us any money next year. And they said to me, hey, we really love what you've been doing. Your work is so fantastic. We're going to sponsor you again. I thought, oh God, thank you, Lord. Then God reached out to me and said, speak to somebody else. And this woman said, oh, don't worry, I'll get you some fund. I'll reach out to some people who could potentially give funding. And I'm like, God, I've been speaking, you've been listening. Thank you, Father. But guess what? God even knew before I asked. So I can trust him. So I think every time I doubt, God laughs at me and just sends someone my way. Honestly, because I don't know how we've managed to work this far so far.
0: Yeah.
1: But all I know is that it's the grace of God. And Bible says his grace is sufficient.
0: Yeah. Amen to all of that. Bea, how can we find out more about the work that you're doing? How can we get involved in Precious Sight Foundation?
1: If you go onto the website, you'll see www.preciousssightfoundation.org. All our information is on there, how to volunteer, how to donate, to read our stories, just to check us out. Please, please, please, anybody listening that wants to support, we're very, very happy to have support from everybody. I know everybody knows that the work we're doing is great. It's not my work, it's God's work. So anybody that loves God knows that this work is great. So please, reach out, support, sponsor, volunteer, whatever you can do, be a champion for us. That is really great.
0: Bea, it's been so good to hear how God has been so faithful to this organisation and to hear how he's really used that time of difficulty in your life to bless other people around the world. It's been so incredible to hear that and to hear stories of his faithfulness to you and his faithfulness to this organisation and how he's continuing to bless what you're doing. So yeah, I'm encouraged. I'm leaving this conversation really encouraged. Thank you so much for joining me.
1: Thank you so much for having me, Lydia. It's been a pleasure. And yes, I'm really grateful to be able to share my story with others. And I hope that it encourages others as well to know that God is not done with you until he's got you. And I was listening to a message the other day and somebody said, you've not reached out until you're an outreach. So please, everybody, just reach out to others, love others and be that outreach.
0: Amen to all of that. Bea, thank you so much again. You're listening to Daytime on Premier Christian Radio. You're with me, Lydia Bennett. In just a moment, we're going to be joined by Paul Coulter. We're going to be talking about how we can be all in for Jesus, how we can be on fire for him in every season of our lives. Don't go anywhere.

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11: Good morning, I'm James Lewis. Russia's warning the UK over Ukraine's use of British-made drones in its territory. Its embassy in London says the deeper its involvement in the conflict, the higher the price it'll pay. The government insists it's committed to providing the equipment Ukraine needs to defend itself. Andrew Griffith from the Tories says we shouldn't delay when it comes to defence spending.
12: I think we'd be a lot less worried if the government properly financed the defence review. Remember, John Healey, who's now the Chancellor, resigned over that, saying that the government hadn't discharged its first duty of government, which is to properly defend us. He's been Chancellor now for nearly a month.
11: Florence Eshalomi MP has been appointed the new Faith Minister. Premier Donna Birrell has more.
13: The Labour MP for Vauxhall and Camberwell Green becomes the 11th politician to hold the brief in 10 years. Eshalomi has always worshipped at Our Lady of the Rosary Roman Catholic Church in Brixton. She says her life revolves around it, being the church where she met her husband, got married, and where her children were baptised. Writing in the Tablet ahead of the 2024 general election, Eshalomi said Labour valued the church's role in public life and local community. She'll combine faith with a responsibility for homelessness, democracy and communities.
11: England's Children's Commissioner's warning the government's anti-terror programme risks missing opportunities, saying stronger safeguards are needed for children. Ministers say they'll look at what more can be done to protect young people from online extremism. Free bus travel for disabled people in England is being expanded to 24 hours a day from April next year. It's the latest in a string of government announcements aimed at tackling the cost of living. 21 churches in Cornwall are being brought together into one so-called mega beneface. One rector, two vicars, and a number of lay readers will have oversight of the churches. The plan has attracted more opposition than support, but the diocese says the model has been tested and showed more young people and families engaging with the church. Reverend Andrew Vaughan, who's responsible for 10 churches across Lincoln and Nottinghamshire, tells Premier clergy have to adapt to the reality of today's church.
14: You can't cover a large area and be at everything. So, you know, some of those opportunities are missing, but we've got to work in different ways to make sure that people feel that their priests are there for them.
11: A man has been arrested after a church in Tel Aviv was vandalised. Several statues were smashed and a number of crosses broken at St. Anthony of Padua Church in Jaffa. The man, who's in his 20s, is in police custody. And a 182-foot statue of the Virgin Mary has been revealed in Poland. The monument is believed to be the tallest depiction of Mary in Europe and is taller than the Christ the Redeemer in Brazil. Most Poles identify as Catholic, and it's the homeland of Pope John Paul II.
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11: Outbreaks of rain mainly in the west and heavier bursts across the far north of Scotland, otherwise largely cloudy. England feels milder, with London at 22 degrees Celsius, Manchester and Sheffield at 19. Northern Ireland is rather cloudy with scattered showers, seeing around 16 to 18 degrees Celsius. Across Wales, Cardiff is 22 degrees, Scotland remains cooler, 17 in Edinburgh. And that's your latest from the Premier News team. 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

0: A Matt Redman classic there, 10,000 Reasons, 8 minutes past 11 on Tuesday, the 18th of August. Thank you to James for bringing us the latest headlines there. You're listening to Daytime on Premier Christian Radio with me, Lydia Bennett. Now, I've got a big question for you this morning. Are you all in for Jesus? Are you on fire for him? Have you given it all to him? Well, you might be thinking, yes, of course, Lydia. Or maybe you're thinking, how on earth am I supposed to measure that? I'm often challenged by the words for the church in Laodicea in Revelation chapter 3, that warning against becoming lukewarm. And if we're really honest, that can happen pretty easily. Faith can sometimes become routine. Prayer can become an afterthought. Our passion for Jesus can slowly cool without us even noticing. So how do we keep the fire burning? How do we stay passionate about Jesus, not just for a season, but for the long haul? Well, joining me to unpack this is Paul Coulter. He's a theologian, author and speaker and lead apologist for the Centre for Christianity in Society. Now, if you have a question for Paul or a comment on our conversation this morning, we would love to hear from you. All the usual ways of getting in touch. You can text us on 66777. Just start your message with the word Premier. 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How are you?
1: Good morning, Lydia. I'm very well, thanks. Great to be with you as ever.
0: Yeah, excited to chat about this. It's quite a topical conversation, particularly over the summer. I don't know why. I feel like I'm having lots of conversations with people at the moment. I think sometimes with the summer, lack of routine, summer holidays, sometimes comes a little bit of spiritual dryness, maybe reflecting the dryness that we've got going on in the UK at the moment. I mean, I know that the rain is coming. The rain is in the forecast,
1: but it's arrived already in Northern Ireland. Yeah, it's been about morning this morning. So although we've had a bit more of it than you have, you know, got to do my plug for Northern Ireland tourism. But if you want green fields, we've still got them over here.
0: Yeah, I'm missing the greenery. I'm excited for some rain. I never thought I'd say that, but I am excited for the rain. It's been hot for too long. But Paul, you know, when we say someone is all in for Jesus, what actually does that mean? What does it mean to be all in?
1: Well, I would say the heart of it really is to be surrendered to him. It's to be offering ourselves to him. I was speaking last week to a youth camp from Romans chapter 12, just the first couple of verses. And there the Apostle Paul talks about offering your bodies to God as a living sacrifice and being transformed by the renewing of your mind. So there is a work of transformation. That's the work of the Holy Spirit in us. Obviously, he's the one who changes us, changes our way of thinking, changes our minds. But we have to offer ourselves to the Lord Jesus. He himself said, if anyone wants to follow me, let them take up their cross daily and follow me. And there is a sense that this is a daily thing. It's not a once for all thing. So I'm sure many of us can think about times when we've had really significant moments of surrender, an encounter with God, experience of him, maybe our initial conversion, if we can remember that, or maybe moments along the way. And those times are precious and special, but it is a daily thing. It's a day by day bringing our lives before him, bringing our thoughts to him, allowing him to transform us, and simply asking, as I said to the young people, I mean, God has given you a body. And think about every part of that. Elsewhere in the book of Romans, Paul says, offer the parts of your body to God as instruments for righteousness, instruments to do what is right, as opposed to offering them to sin to do what is wrong. So we can literally think through our bodies. Every single part of what we are and who we are is a gift from God. And if we offer it to him, then we can glorify him. We can please him. We can worship him. Paul says offering our bodies is our reasonable act of worship. That's what it's whole life worship, if you like. It's about everything.
0: You mentioned there, Paul, about, you know, there's sometimes some specific moments in our journeys of faith, in our lifetimes that feel really special. You know, those moments where we can kind of sense how on fire we are. Maybe that is the first time that we said yes to Jesus, or that, you know, there's specific times in our lives. Do you think there's a danger, though, that we kind of equate our emotions, our feelings with how close we are to God?
1: No, I think that is an important thing to distinguish. Of course, emotions are good. Emotions, if you don't have emotions, if you don't have feelings, you're probably not alive. Or if you find yourself in a place where emotions are dulled, that's usually not an easy place or a good place to be. In fact, it could be a sign of depression or of those kind of struggles that we might need help with. So emotions in themselves are good, but emotions are not a good guide to reality in that sense. I remember when my children were younger, it was one of our kind of mantras, particularly with one of them who sometimes struggled to kind of regulate emotions and felt very overwhelmed by strong feelings. And just trying to say, your emotions don't define reality. And we know that when we step back and think about it, that, you know, sometimes our emotions can overwhelm us. So again, we should be thankful for those moments of intense emotion, of awareness of the love of God. That too is a work of the Holy Spirit. He spreads God's love abroad in our hearts. But emotions are not a good guide to what is real or what is good or to whether God is faithful. Again, sometimes I think about that in terms of the sun. The sun is always shining. Sometimes we see it, sometimes we don't. And yet it's always there, sustaining life, giving heat, energy to the world. And God is always constant. The question isn't whether he is constant. Our kind of sense of him can vary, can go up and down. And there are all sorts of things that will affect that, whether we've had enough sleep, you know, what's going on in life. Difficult experiences can leave us feeling a little bit numb. So I do think we can be thankful for those moments of emotional awareness of God's goodness. But I don't think we can take that the absence of those as a sign that he is absent or that he's not faithful. And I don't think we should go through life seeking those. So in other words, we shouldn't go after seeking the highs and being dissatisfied if we don't have them. We can be thankful for them. But more often life is about day by day, moment by moment, faithfulness, whether we feel it or not.
0: Do you think that God does use our emotions, that he speaks to us? You know, we're all very different, aren't we? And some of us are people who have our heart on our sleeve. Some of us tend to be a little bit more stoic. You know, do you think God really does speak to us through emotions? I mean, I'm just thinking about times when I've just felt a joy that is just beyond comprehension. And that does manifest itself in just, I don't know, being emotional in a great way, in a really pleasant, lovely way. Do you think God does do that?
1: Absolutely. I mean, and again, the Bible talks about the peace of God, for example, that transcends understanding. So there is an aspect of peace, of joy, of experience of God that can't be put into words. Sometimes it's because we don't have the words for it. You know, this is too great for us. Sometimes it's because we just don't have words for anything because of where we're at that moment. So yes, I mean, I would never want to rule that out or undermine that. But I think the important thing is that it transcends or surpasses understanding. It's not in conflict with understanding. So I know there are some folks who would say, you know, just switch off your mind, just go for the emotional buzz. I'm not sure that's what God wants us to do. I tend to think what he wants is that our whole being is offered to him. So again, Deuteronomy 6, and the Lord Jesus, of course, quoted it in Matthew 22 when he was asked what the greatest commandment is. And he said, to love the Lord your God with all your heart, soul, mind, strength. You can add into that any other words that you want. It's your whole being. And so to think great thoughts about God as well as to feel great feelings is important, and it's right. And sometimes if we hold those things together, either individually, as you say, some of us are just temperamentally a bit more of a sort of expressing things in terms of emotion, some maybe expressing it in terms of thoughts. I don't think those two things are as separate as we sometimes like to think. So we talk a lot about the head and the heart. Actually, all of it's going on in the head, physically, biologically, or the Bible will talk about the heart as the seat of all of that, of our emotions, our thoughts, our will. And I think what God wants of us is that these things are integrated. So whenever I have an emotional experience, I want to seek understanding of that. What is that telling me about who God is? But I don't just want to be thinking about God without responding to that with thankfulness. So there's a discipline, isn't there, of giving thanks. There's a discipline for people like me who spend a lot of time in front of screens and in with their head in books to go out to the beauty of God's creation and allow that just to overwhelm us at times. There's nothing wrong with that as long as we keep our feet grounded in a sense, so that we're not carried away. And I say that because emotions and experiences, of course, aren't always from God. They can also be from other spirits or just from our own emotions ourselves. So they're not a great guide to what we should do and what we should say, but they are part of how God encounters us and how we encounter him.
0: And he's made us in that way. He's created us to be both kind of head and heart. You know, he's not created us to be just one or the other, even though we might have a preference for one or the other. He's created us, you know, so beautifully in that way to have both.
1: I think that's right. And that's true individually, but it's also true collectively, corporately. So I think it's okay that within a church or the church, there are some who are more inclined to one way or the other. I mean, that runs true in all sorts of relationships, in marriage as well. People will often have a difference on that. But when you bring that together and learn to appreciate the other, then there's real strength in that. That's part of the nature of the body of Christ. Sometimes I sort of think our churches, maybe our congregations, end up with a lot of one kind of personality. I know there are some people have written about that, about different Christian traditions maybe attracting different personality types. And sometimes I think if we could really bring that together, what great strength would there be in that? So part of it is appreciating the contributions and the approach and the personality types of others, but always seeking to keep that grounded in the truth of God. And that, again, brings us right back to Scripture to say God has spoken to us. He's told us who he is. So if we're going to understand our experiences or our thoughts and theories, we've got to always bring them back to what God has actually said.
0: Now, Paul, we're speaking, it's summertime at the moment. There's been lots of Christian conferences and festivals going on over the last few weeks. There's still plenty to come as well over the next few weeks. But a conversation that I'm having and have had almost every year for the past few years is, you know, that kind of post-festival blues of, you know, being surrounded by Christians is a wonderful feeling, isn't it? You know, people are on fire for the Lord. People are, you know, it's a special place, isn't it, when you've got loads of believers worshipping Jesus together. But it can feel really difficult to come back to your reality, to come back to normal life when you're surrounded by people who don't share the same faith as you, you're not worshipping Jesus in the same way every single day. And I think that can be quite difficult, and it can mean that sometimes we feel like we're not as on fire as we were at that festival. What's your making of that? You know, how do we avoid that kind of feeling of, oh, I'm just not as on fire anymore because it was so amazing at this festival, at this place, and I don't feel that anymore?
1: Well, I think there is an important principle that we take responsibility for fanning the flame. When Scripture talks about it in Romans 12, for example, the Apostle Paul says later on, after he's talked about offering our bodies, he says that we have to keep our spiritual fervor. He tells Timothy to fan into flame the gift that he's been given. So I do think there's a danger that we sort of pin the blame on other people, or we think, you know, I need that quality of music or that quality of preaching. And then you come back from the festival where it's been brilliant, and you go to your church and it's kind of not quite that standard. And then the temptation is that you seek that out. So again, that sometimes causes smaller local churches to suffer because we travel further. And I think we do need to step back from that. I think festivals can have a really important place. I've been involved in those quite a bit, actually. I was involved for many years in one in Northern Ireland called New Horizon, and have spoken at other festivals and so on. So I think they do have a place, but they're not the normal week-by-week church experience or the daily Christian experience, which often is less impressive and also more challenging because, again, as you say, you can turn up on all these lovely, nice Christians. Hopefully that is the experience. I know the stewards at New Horizon didn't always have that experience. But, you know, Christians too can get a bit grumpy or tetchy if things aren't just the way they expect. But there's a sense in which that's a, it's, I was going to say it's artificial. It isn't artificial. It's real, but it's one aspect of what is real. Perhaps it's a foretaste of heaven in ways that our weekly church service isn't. But there's also a deep reality in the lived relationships that we have in a church setting, the ups and downs of life, the challenges, the rawness of that. And investing ourselves deeply in the lives of other people is really important. So I think it's about learning to understand there's that part of Christian experience which is big and impressive, and I'm receiving a lot. And then there's the part where I'm giving, and it's slower and it's harder work, but that's real as well, and that's where the Lord has me. So I think it's important to come back with that attitude of saying, well, yeah, I've been blessed. I'm not now going to judge and criticize what isn't like the festival, but I'm going to take what I've experienced and learned at the festival, and I'm going to bless others. You mentioned the words of Jesus to the church in Laodicea in Revelation 3. And of course, that's also where he says, if anyone will open the door, he's writing to a church, and he's saying basically he's on the outside of the church. And he says, if anybody opens the door and lets me in, then I will come in and meet with that person. So our job is to go back to our context and invite Jesus into that, to say, Lord, whatever I have, it's yours. I can't do what they do on those stages, but I can serve you with what you've given me. So help me to love the people here, and help me to be the one who brings the change to that context.
0: I love what you said there, Paul, about, you know, because we love being at a festival, often we want to kind of chase that feeling or that experience. So sometimes we neglect kind of the local church because we want to, you know, find that festival experience. But actually, whenever I think about this kind of topic, I think it's so precious, because it's not often, and that is, you know, it's a joy to go to those kind of places once a year or a couple of times a year, and then go back to your normality. And that's why it remains special, because it's not your everyday. And I think that's something that maybe we have to remind ourselves of as Christians, that it's, you know, if we had it every day, it wouldn't be as special. It wouldn't have the same impact on us, because, you know, it's just not supposed to be that way.
1: Yeah, no, you're reminding me of a line from Shakespeare, from Henry IV, Part 1. Prince Hal says, if all the year we're playing holidays, to sport would be as tedious as to work. So it's true, if we were, sorry for a little bit of Shakespeare digging that out of the recesses of my memory. But yeah, it's true, if every day was a holiday, Now, of course, when it comes to heaven, and this is the interesting bit, and you know, then in a sense, I think we're going to be able to hold these things together. I think in this life we do tend to be on a sort of, to varying degrees, an up and down kind of cycle. There are hilltops, there are valleys, and I wonder in the fullness of the new creation in heaven whether it's all going to be one mountaintop, or it's going to be something in between, that every valley will be lifted up, every mountaintop will be brought low, as Isaiah describes it, to make a pathway for people to walk on. So in this life, you're right, those moments are special, they are significant. It's a bit like, you know, at your birthday. I had a big birthday earlier this year, so, you know, I mean, everybody was focused on me. That was brilliant, but it wouldn't be good if it was like that every day. It wouldn't be good for them, it wouldn't be realistic, it wouldn't be good for me either, because I need to learn about the downs of life. I need to learn about that steadiness. And I think there is something beautiful about a steady, faithful, long obedience in the same direction, which is a phrase I think it originates from Friedrich Nietzsche, which is a weird place, but quite helpfully was taken by Eugene Peterson as a title for a book. And talking about discipleship in those terms, it's about just day by day, long obedience in the same direction towards Christ. Makes me think of the Apostle Paul in Philippians 3. You know, I haven't achieved it yet, but I press on towards the goal. So he's not resting on the past experience. And he had some real highs. I mean, he talks occasionally about those. And he had some real lows, but he's saying, I just want to press on. I want to press on towards the prize of knowing Christ. And that's what it's really about.
0: Yeah, and just you reminded me of Hebrews 12 verses 1 and 2. You know, that kind of long race marked out before us as well. It's a real call on us to be persevering people, to be people who are resilient, who are willing to run the race. And it's not a short sprint, is it? It's a real marathon. But you know, we're called to be people of longevity, aren't we? As Christians.
1: No, that's correct. Yeah, it is. It is about running a race over time. That's right.
0: Mm-hmm. Yeah. Now, if you've just joined us this morning, I'm currently in conversation with Paul Coulter. We're talking all about being on fire for Jesus. What does it mean to be all in for him? We're going to be talking in just a moment about what it means to be lukewarm and how can we avoid that as Christians. But you're listening to Daytime on Premier Christian Radio with me, Lydia Bennett. We'll be back after this.
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0: Just gone 11:30 on Tuesday, the 18th of August. Great to have you company. My name is Lydia Bennett. You are listening to Daytime on Premier Christian Radio. Currently, I'm in conversation with Paul Coulter. He's a theologian, he's an author, speaker, and lead apologist for the Centre for Christianity in Society. Now, Paul, we've been speaking a bit about being on fire for Jesus, and we've kind of hinted at that those verses in Revelation chapter 3 where Jesus is speaking to the church in Laodicea, and he's warning against being lukewarm. I wonder whether we could unpack that a little bit. You know, what does it mean to be lukewarm? What do you think that actually looks like?
1: Well, in the context, Paul, I read a lot of Paul's letters, but the Lord Jesus says to that church that they have become lukewarm. And the idea is of losing your first love. That's often what Jesus is saying to those churches, that they've kind of forgotten the love they have for Jesus. And I think that's really where the heart issue is. It's a question of what do we love above all else? And love, of course, is a rich word. I'm sure listeners are well aware when scripture talks about love, it's not just talking about an emotion or a feeling. We were talking about the limitations of emotions earlier, but it is about a commitment and a dedication. But it often brings with it kindles a sense of warmth and that you can hardly put into words. So there are different aspects of that. What are we gazing at? What are we focusing our attention on? Are we making it our habit to think about Jesus, to look at him in the scriptures, to read about him, to appreciate who he is, his greatness and his glory? Are we then actually serving him? Are we giving our lives to him? That question of doing the things that please him, that he wants us to do. Are there sins in our lives that are creating a barrier between us and him? So I think that question of love, of affection, of devotion, of what is it that we desire? So if I really ask myself, what does the way I use my time say about what I love? Where do I find my thoughts going to most often? I have to be honest, there's a lot of self-love, but which I don't always mean when we say we love ourselves. We don't always mean we think we're brilliant, we think we're great, but the thing that we love is the thing that we look to please and to satisfy and that we look to for satisfaction. So I think self-love is about thinking that if I can be kind to myself, if I can be good to myself, if I can understand myself, then I'll be happier and life will be fuller. But actually what scripture calls us to do is to focus our love on God and on Christ. And then when we do that, we find something greater and bigger and fuller than who I am. And in fact, that's even the pathway to me being transformed. As I love him, as I gaze on him, the Holy Spirit changes me to become like him. So we tend to become like the thing that we worship and the thing that we love. Again, I've been married for long enough to know that, you know, I've changed quite a bit because of I've become more like my wife in some ways. She's become more like me in some ways, hopefully generally for the good. But, you know, we help each other ultimately to become, we trust as Christians, like Christ. And as I gaze on him, I want to be like him. I want to become like him.
0: Why do you think this idea of being lukewarm is such a serious issue to Jesus? I mean, I know when I think of that I despair at the idea of being lukewarm, but do you think Jesus is so serious about this?
1: Well, I think, I mean, what the Lord wants is our devotion, it's our lives. I think one of the greatest dangers perhaps in thinking about Christian faith is to think that we can have it as an add-on to the lives that we want to have. It's either sort of one day a week Christianity, you know, Sunday only, or more likely it's a kind of occasional checking in for prayer when we feel like we need God, but not surrendering every part of our lives to him. And perhaps it's that kind of sense that Christianity isn't really that important, or Jesus isn't really that important. He's kind of nice to have. He's good to have because he checks off certain needs or aspects of life, particularly what's going to happen when I die. Don't I want to go to heaven? But he's not really Lord of all of my life. And I suppose it's relatively easy for people to recognize that somebody who rejects Christianity, that's the kind of completely cold. And then somebody who's hot for Jesus, those two things are clear. But it's the lukewarm people who I think confuse the issue, who misrepresent Jesus, who give a sense that it's really not that important. All this God stuff, all this Jesus stuff, it's just something to have as a little add-on to the life that you want to have. But that's never how Jesus speaks. He talks about offering us a completely different life, a life in all its fullness, the life of the kingdom, the life of the age to come, and a life, again, he calls us to lay down our lives and take up our cross to follow him. So I think that perhaps that's why this danger of lukewarmness, and of course, I think, again, if water is lukewarm, it's on a trajectory towards somewhere, towards being cold. It's not really useful for anything, is the problem that Jesus has.
0: I mean, how is there a way that we can kind of assess whether we are lukewarm? How do we know that we're there? And how do we? I mean, I guess we'll go on to this afterwards. But how do we get out of it? But first of all, let's go with, you know, where. At what point do we know, okay, this is where I'm at? I am actually at that lukewarm kind of phase.
1: Well, I think for me, I often need other people to tell me. I mentioned earlier that the Apostle Paul tells the Romans and he tells Timothy. Maybe the Timothy example is interesting because Timothy is someone that Paul knew well. He had journeyed with over a period of years. And as he writes to him, he says, remember to fan into flame. So Paul knows that Timothy, who was a leader and a teacher, a pastor, if you like, or an evangelist, Timothy is somebody who's serving God. He's speaking for God a lot. And so on the outside of it, that might look like everything's okay. But Paul knows that for Timothy, he's got to maintain that spiritual fervor. He's got to fan into flame his gift. He's not just got to use it half-heartedly, but wholeheartedly for God. And so I think having people who know us well enough, people who can lovingly, honestly say to us, you know what, I've kind of noticed that the decisions you're making, the things you're doing, they just don't seem to reflect a real love for God, a real passion for him, the way you're choosing to use your holiday time, your free time. or the way that you're talking. I think it comes out in the way we speak. So I know in our culture, and certainly in Northern Ireland, I think it's true in England and other parts of these islands as well, that we kind of love to have a moan and a grumble. But that's a sign of a heart that isn't overflowing with thankfulness, that isn't directed towards God. So again, there are, I mean, I'm not saying we can never complain about anything. Sometimes you know, complaining can make a difference. It can get things done. But if I'm somebody who's just always negative, always groaning, always complaining, again, provided there isn't something going on where I need help, it may be that person needs help because they've ended up in a difficult or bad place. But if that's just become a habit, a pattern in my life, that's a sign really that I'm not living in the grace of God. I'm not living in thankfulness and appreciation. So I think we need other people. I think we've got to be honest enough with each other. We've got to recognize when that's happening to other people and then come alongside them and say, look, I'm not trying to put you down. I'm not trying to judge you. I just want you to know I've noticed this. I want to walk with you. Let's try and come back to the Lord and refocus on him.
0: Yeah, always really helpful to have really good community that spot our blind spots that we just don't see in ourselves. Because sometimes it really is that, you know, we don't spot those things in our own character. We need someone and it can be awkward and it can be really difficult to hear, but sometimes it's for our good, isn't it, to have those friends, that community that will keep us accountable. But you know, one of the great things about our God is that he's consistent, he is faithful, and he is, you know, he longs for us to know him, and he doesn't give up on us. So how can we reignite that kind of spark? How can we be on fire for Jesus when actually we know that we have been a bit lukewarm, or we know that we haven't had our kind of fervor for him in recent times, in this season? How can we reignite that passion for him again?
1: Yeah, I think that really does. Again, it comes back to the heart, doesn't it? It comes back to our affection and where that's focused. One of the things when I was thinking about Romans 12 last week, and it talks about offering your bodies as a living sacrifice, we've been reading as a family in our family devotions in Exodus. The beginning of Exodus is really exciting, all that stuff about coming out of Egypt, and then you get towards the second half and it's mostly about rules and kind of guidance about the tabernacle and the priesthood. It's not always as obvious how that's directly applicable to us. But one of the things we were reading was about the twice daily sacrifices. So there was a rhythm for the nation of Old Testament Israel where they brought a sacrifice, or they made a sacrifice every day, morning and evening, as dusk came. And I was saying, just as we discussed that passage, thinking about Romans 12 as well, offer your bodies, that daily rhythm, that daily pattern, waking up in the morning and just taking a moment that, I mean, I know some people are brilliant at taking 3 hours every morning with the Lord. And if you do that, brilliant. But for many people whose lives are busy, they've got kids and caring responsibilities, or they've got to get out to work, or school, or uni, sometimes just taking that moment, that the first thought in my head would be, as I consciously think, would be, Lord, I'm yours. I want this day to be your day. I want to do with the parts of my body what you want me to do with them. I want my mind to be transformed by you. I want my affections to be for you. I want my love for you to increase. I want to know you more. And then at the end of each day, again, offering ourselves as we kind of clock out, go to sleep, head towards bed, to say, Lord, this day has been yours. Maybe taking a moment to reflect, how have I learned from him? What have I seen of him? Giving thanks to him for that. And then saying, Lord, okay, I need to sleep now. But tomorrow's a new day, and that's going to be your day as well. So I think just simple rhythms like that of making that the pattern of our lives, the twice daily sacrifice, if you like, and then focusing our minds on him, listening to great songs of praise to him, training ourselves to be thankful to him, taking every opportunity to give thanks to him, surrounding ourselves with friends and community, as we've said already, who direct us towards Christ. I can think of people who I know, if I meet up with them the conversation is going to go towards God and towards Jesus. So focusing on that, being that to somebody else, and finding those people in our own lives as well. And so it's about helping one another on this journey. It's not just me on my own, but as we've said already, it is me in the church, in community with other people. I can help them along the way. They can help me as well.
0: I think often in this kind of conversation about being on fire for the Lord and wanting to avoid that being lukewarm, I think often we can sometimes feel a bit of guilt, or sometimes it can kind of tip into shame. Oh, I'm not on fire for God. You know, I really should be. I feel guilty that I'm not. I've given my everything to Him. I want to serve Him. I know that in my head, but I don't feel like I'm in a good space with God. How can we get out of that feeling of guilt or of shame, maybe, of we're not in the place where we feel that we should be in our faith?
1: Yeah, I think those feelings of condemnation, those feelings of guilt often are actually tactics of the enemy. I think Satan wants to come in and wants us to judge the reality of our faith by, again, how we feel about it or how we measure these things. The burning bush, when Moses saw the burning bush in the desert in Exodus 3, it was burning, but it wasn't consumed. And in other words, it was God was sustaining that fire. It was His presence that was the fire. And so when we talk about being on fire for Jesus, on fire for God, actually it's God whose fire is in us, if I can put it that way. You know, Jesus said, "You are the light of the world," but He said He is the light of the world. And it says, "Jesus lives in me and I testify to Him," that people see that light. So the reason I say that is that if I think it's about me burning myself up for Him, then I'm going to burn out at some point. And I think we've got to realize we all have limited capacity, limited resources. So let's not measure ourselves by I should be able to do for God what that famous missionary whose biography I read could do, or what that speaker can do, or what that other person that we admire can do. The question is simply, Lord, what have You given to me? I want to give it back to You. And so if somebody is genuine,

0: lots of summer mission teams and so on. I can't do that now. I don't have the leave to do it. I don't have the energy, perhaps, to do it. That's okay. I'm now a middle-aged man. I've got to serve and worship God as a middle-aged man with the responsibilities that he's given me. And so I never want to overlook the fact that my responsibilities to care for my children or for my parents as they get older, or for the people around me, that too is part of my worship. That too is part of my service to God. So I do think sometimes those feelings of guilt can come from either our wrong expectations. We think we should be more than we are, or our neglect of the importance of the ordinary things in life, or they're really attacks from the enemy who wants to judge us, to put us down. So I don't want to make excuses for somebody who isn't really surrendered to God, but at the same time, I don't think that guilt is the thing. I think step back from that, gaze on Jesus and his glory, think much about him, and let your affections be stirred by that, and then just give everything to him.
1: I think that's so helpful as well, to have that distinction between, comparison to other people, but also comparison to ourselves, what we were like in that season, or how we were doing when things were a little bit easier on the job front, or when things were easier, when I didn't have as many responsibilities in my family life. I think that can be really helpful, because that is something that I think we often do. That is something that is definitely featured in my kind of thought life of, oh, I used to be able to do it like that. Why can't I get back to how it was back then, when actually, that was a different season of life. Things were different. I had different expectations on me. I had different capacity. And I think that's really helpful to have that in our minds. But Paul, just finally, we know, don't we, that the spiritual disciplines, that those kind of habits that we get into, those rhythms, are really, really helpful. They're invitations to get to know Jesus better and to go deeper in our faith. But, we have to be careful, don't we, that they don't slip into kind of religiosity, that we don't do those things at the expense of actually spending time in the presence of God. How can we do that well? How can we make sure that those spiritual disciplines are helping us to get to know the Lord better rather than hindering us?
0: Yeah, I think as I read scripture, really, there are two core ways that we grow in our faith, that we relate to God. That's through his word and through prayer. Everything else, in a sense, is creating space and opportunity, things like silence, fasting, drawing away for a day, all of those kind of things are about creating space for that. Even songs that we might listen to, they're either going to reflect biblical truth and be prayers and that we can express to God, or they're not going to be helpful in that sense. So I would want to say that the core thing is to read the Word of God, to meditate upon it, to get to know it, to let it seep into all our patterns of thinking, to let it reframe how we think, how we speak, how we feel, and then to be expressing ourselves to God, to be talking to him. And I think the things that go around that will vary from person to person. So partly depends on our personality, partly depends on our stage in life or our circumstances as to whether we can fast, for example, whether we can take days away, whether we can practice more silence. But often we can bring little elements of those things in. But I think, again, all of that, and you were touching on that, Lydia, all of that is about creating space for us to appreciate what God has done, not for us to do something that will unlock his blessing to us. He is a good father who knows how to give his children good gifts. Our problem more often, I think, is that we don't always notice what he's doing than that we're not doing enough for him. It's not that we need to sort of do something to impress him. Christ has done it all. His work was finished. He has done what was needed to save us. What I need to do is to appreciate that more, to dwell on that more. And you think about that when it comes to Sabbath. The gift of Sabbath was given to Old Testament Israel, and it was rooted in two things. First of all, you're not slaves anymore. You were slaves in Egypt, but God has redeemed you and set you free. So you get to take a day when you don't have to work. Brilliant. And when you can refocus on the fact of what God did in redeeming you.

0: And then it's also about creation. God created the world in 6 days and rested on the seventh. So God created the world. We didn't. God redeemed us. We didn't. Stopping to appreciate the work that God has done, that only he could do, is actually the starting point then of me being able to say, Lord, and there is work that you're inviting me to do, but not because you can't do it without me, not because I've achieved it, but because of what Christ has achieved. It's a response to his grace. So spiritual disciplines, yes, I think they are important. I think they're helpful, but we must never think about them as ways to earn God's favor, to impress God. If we slip in them, that God's going to be angry with us. They're simply, in a sense, all of us have a limited amount of time. All of us have a limited amount of energy. The question of how we will use that, we're all making choices about that all the time. So one of the big disciplines now, which I didn't mention, I think, is switching off the mobile phone, being away from technology, being away from communication, not scrolling as much, because those are the things that actually absorb our mental energy so often in the modern world. But we're not doing that because somehow that brings us closer to God. We're doing it because it cuts out those things that screen out the voice of God, that make it harder for us to be aware of him and to learn from him.
1: Yeah, really, really helpful to be able to unpick some of these things, to know the difference between, you know, what is genuine relationship with Jesus and actually what is religion, what is not helpful. So yeah, thank you for helping to kind of pick apart these things. Paul, it's been great to chat, and I always love whenever you come on the program. We always go into depth, don't we, on some big topics, and it's been a joy as always to chat about how we can be more on fire for Jesus. And I love that we've spoken about the fact that, you know, God is so kind, you know, his mercies are new every morning. And just because we're not feeling on fire for Jesus now doesn't mean that we can't reignite that spark. You know, there's a responsibility on us, you know, to be able to feed ourselves, but also God is kind, isn't he? And he's...
0: Yeah, it's absolutely. And as I said, it's his fire that sustains us. It's his energy, his strength. It's what he has done for us that we hold on to, even when it doesn't feel easy.
1: Yeah, amen to all of that. Paul, how can we find out more about the work that you do? You're lead apologist for the Center for Christianity and Society. How can we find out about that?
0: Sure, yep. So christianityinsociety.org is the website. I've also got a personal website, paulcoulter.net, and you can link to it from that. But christianityinsociety.org. Love to hear from anybody, especially if they're on the island of Ireland. That's where our focus is. But we have a lot of stuff online as well that you can check out.
1: Awesome stuff. Paul, thank you again. Always a joy to chat. You're listening to Daytime on Premier Christian Radio. You're with me, Lydia Bennett. We're getting ready for our news hour. We're going to be deep diving into some top stories of the day from a Christian perspective. Don't go anywhere.

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1: I'll never forget that day. I was reminded that God loves me.
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9: 1 Corinthians 1, verses 22 to 25. Jews demand signs and Greeks look for wisdom, but we preach Christ crucified, a stumbling block to Jews and foolishness to Gentiles. But to those whom God has called, both Jews and Greeks, Christ the power of God and the wisdom of God. For the foolishness of God is wiser than human wisdom, and the weakness of God is stronger than human strength.
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12: Good afternoon, I'm James Lewis. The UK says it'll stand by Kyiv despite a threat of retaliation from Moscow over Ukraine's use of long-range British-made drones. The Russian embassy's warned there'll be a price to pay for what it says is a deliberate escalation of the conflict. Defence and Security Analysis Professor Michael Clark says Russia wants to make an example of the UK.
13: The Russians are trying to frighten us by saying, well, this makes you complicit in all of the strikes on Moscow. Doesn't change things in principle, but it is the case that the Russians have us in the crosshairs more than any other European power.
12: We'll have the latest analysis about Ukraine next on NewsHour. The former Bishop of Liverpool, Paul Butler, has admitted allegations of misconduct relating to the Church of England's handling of abuse by the late John Smythe, who was one of seven clergy facing disciplinary measures. They were heavily criticised in the Makin review for the way they responded to disclosures about Smythe's abuse. Following his admissions, the Court of the Vicar General of York was adjourned and a further hearing will take place at a future date to decide a penalty. Bishop Paul, who was a former lead bishop for safeguarding, retired in 2024. The government's announced Florence Eshalomi MP as the new faith minister. Premier's Donna Birrell has more.
14: The Labour MP for Vauxhall and Camberwell Green becomes the 11th politician to hold the brief in 10 years. Eshalomi has always worshipped at Our Lady of the Rosary Roman Catholic Church in Brixton. She says her life revolves around it, being the church where she met her husband, got married, and where her children were baptised. Writing in the Tablet ahead of the 2024 general election, Eshalomi said Labour valued the church's role in public life and local communities. She'll combine faith with a responsibility for homelessness, democracy and communities.
12: Disabled bus pass holders in England will be able to travel for free round the clock from April next year. The government says it's lifting time restrictions in a bid to ease cost of living pressures. The Diocese of Truro has announced plans for a 21-church mega-benefice. It will involve a rector, two vicars and a number of lay leaders. 171 representations were made opposing the plan, with just 23 in support. The diocese says it's tested the model and found it increased the number of children, young people and families engaging with church. Reverend Andrew Vaughan, who's responsible for 10 churches across Lincoln and Nottinghamshire, gives Premier his view.
15: I'm not in this to moan the Church of England's got it wrong. It's a reality that we have to face up to. And sometimes in facing up to reality, we find hope. But it is a massive change in how oversight ministers, those with responsibility, have to view their role.
12: A 182-foot statue of the Virgin Mary has been revealed in Poland. The monument is believed to be the tallest depiction of Mary in Europe and is taller than the Christ the Redeemer in Brazil.
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12: Quite the change from the previous heat of the past few days, as a low pressure system brings widespread cooler conditions and rain, heavy in some places. Across Scotland and Northern Ireland, expect scattered showers and highs of 18 degrees Celsius. England sees mostly cloudy skies. London could reach 24 degrees with a chance of light showers. Wales has a rather cloudy outlook with isolated showers, particularly in the west, feeling warm at 23 degrees Celsius before tonight's rain. That's your latest from the Premier News team. 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

0: Stuart Townend with The Lord's My Shepherd, the words of Psalm 23 put to music. It's 6 minutes past 12 on Tuesday, the 18th of August. You're listening to Daytime on Premier Christian Radio with me, Lydia Bennett. Thank you to James for bringing us the headlines. You have joined me for our news hour. This is our opportunity to deep dive into some top stories of the day from a Christian perspective. Now, let's get more on Russia's warning to the UK over Ukraine's use of British-made drones to attack deep into its territory. The Russian embassy in London says the deeper its involvement in the conflict, the higher the price it will pay. The government insists it's committed to providing the equipment Ukraine needs to defend itself. So how serious is this standoff and what is likely to happen next? Well, with us now is retired British Army Major General Tim Cross. Tim, very good afternoon to you. Why has Russia issued this warning to the UK now?
1: Well, there's lots of things going on, and we could take a while to sort of go around them all. But I think to highlight a couple of things. First of all, clearly Russia has not been able to achieve what it wanted to achieve for the last 4 years. So they are frustrated. Putin is, I think, struggling to know what to do next. And what's been happening over the last year or so is virtually stalemate on the front line, what we would traditionally call the close battle, the front line. Little is happening, although a lot of people are casualties. A lot of people are dying and are being wounded and so forth. And there's a sort of 30-kilometer stretch of ground either side of the front line, all the way up from top to bottom, where people are just cannot just move. They get killed by drones, attacked by drones, and so on. So the move over this last year has to be into what is called the deep battle, the ability to strike deeply behind the front line into each other's rear areas. And Ukraine has been wanting to do this for quite a long time. NATO, interestingly, and indeed the UK too, were very reluctant to allow them to have the ability to do this for the first, you know, 2 or 3 years, really. We then almost again reluctantly gave them Storm Shadow and one or two other pieces of weaponry that allowed them to strike about 100, 150 kilometers into Russia's rear area. But I think I think, frankly, that was long overdue. And we should have given them far more capability far earlier. But what's happened in the last year is this development in drone warfare, which enables Ukraine to strike 1,000 kilometers behind their front line, deep into the Ural Mountains, deep into Moscow, into Leningrad, and to isolate Crimea, for example. And we, the UK, have been supporting them for this last 4 or 5 years, you know, with a lot of support, a lot of training and so on. This decision to allow BAE Systems to sell them these drones that have been in the Sunday Times highlighted over the weekend, in one sense, is not new. We've been selling Ukraine, giving Ukraine equipment, various equipments, for the last 3 or 4 years. But this has highlighted the fact that our equipment is allowing them, assisting them, because they're using a lot of their own stuff to strike deep into Russia. And it is causing Russia problems. It is hitting them hard in their economy, their oil, their storage facilities. Places like Leningrad, it's hitting obviously hitting Moscow. So it's causing trouble in their lines of communication, in their logistics areas, and so on. And I think Putin is struggling to know how to deal with this. Now, you know, should we take any consideration at all of his threats? Well, my answer to that, frankly, is no. I mean, I lived through people like Saddam Hussein talking about what they were going to do to the West if they try to kick him out of Kuwait. I've listened to Milosevic and others and these deployments around the world. You have to listen to what they're saying. You have to consider what they're saying. But you can't be frightened by people like Putin into stopping you doing what you know needs to be done and is right to do. And in my view, supporting Ukraine, enabling them to fight this deep battle is absolutely key in enabling them in this existential threat, which is what it still is to Ukraine. So it's the right thing to be doing, and we shouldn't be worried by what Putin has to say.
0: Mm. What do you believe Moscow means when it talks about consequences, which they've kind of hinted at? Diplomatic retaliation, cyber attack, sabotage, military action, or do you think it's something else completely?
1: Well, it's a mixture of things. We talk about the hybrid war and the grey zone, which are attacks below the threshold of actually fighting, if you like, sending over bombers or cruise missiles or whatever. Now, the Russians have been doing that for a long time, and they've ramped it up over the last 2 or 3 years. It's cyber attacks on the UK, which is happening every day. It's attacks against the ability, you know, communications. It's attacks psychologically. It's influencing the media. It's using social media to you know, sway people's views and opinions and so on. There's a whole range of things that go on in that gray zone, and Russia undoubtedly have ramped that up. They are also, you know, irritated, I suppose, by the fact that we've been attacking or actually seizing some of their fleet that's moving oil around the world against the sanctions. And they have deployed a couple of warships to sort of send a message that if you continue to do this, you know, we might intervene. I mean, at the end of the day, it is perfectly possible that Putin will ramp things up militarily. I don't think he's going to walk away from this. You know, he's got himself in such a position that he can't walk away from it, in my view. I mean, anything is possible, but I don't think he will. Therefore, you know, some sort of greater threat against NATO, the Baltic states, maybe trying to seize some territory in the Baltic states on the premise that there are Russian-speaking populations, quite large ones in the Baltic states there. But we're not going to see tanks crossing the border into Germany or Poland. We're not going to see cruise missile attacks against the UK. But that gray zone warfare does have an impact. It impacts our day-to-day lives. And the consequences of, you know, the whole of the internet collapsing, for example, which is not beyond the bounds of possibility, you know, would have a significant impact on all of our day-to-day lives, which is why we need to take the threat seriously, but we mustn't allow Putin to stop us doing, as I say, what needs to be done.
0: Mm-mm. If British-made drones are being used to strike targets deep inside Russia, does that materially change the UK's risk of becoming directly involved in the conflict?
1: No, I don't think so. I mean, you know, there's politics. There's the military piece here, which is obviously what I'm speaking primarily about, and giving Ukraine the ability to fight both the close battle and the deep battle. There are political implications, and it won't have been taken lightly. The government have always had to tread a line here, deciding whether or not they're going to do things. But you know, I don't think. Politically, it's changed the balance much. We've obviously been supporting Ukraine overtly for all the time. In fact, we were training their soldiers before the war started. And we were very, very much on the front foot of warning Ukraine that Russia were about to invade, along with the US. Our intelligence, you know, was quite clear about that. We've been very vocal in supporting Ukraine, both militarily and politically, economically, and so on. So I don't think it changes the price of fish much, to be honest. But Putin is on the back foot here. Now, it needs to be said that one of the things that Ukraine is struggling with is Russia using cruise missiles to attack their infrastructure, Ukraine's infrastructure, that, you know, Ukraine's rear area. And one of the problems for Ukraine is it doesn't have sufficient weapons, anti-aircraft weapons, to deal with that cruise threat. They've been using some systems, Patriot and one or two others, but that, you know, they're running out of that capability. So I think Putin can ramp up the military attacks against Ukraine in its rear areas, and that would be one way of responding. But I don't think that, you know, a direct response against us militarily is a problem, and I don't think the UK government, you know, need to worry about that.
0: Tim, really, really helpful to have your thoughts on this, and just to be able to explain some of what's going on in really helpful language. So yeah, thank you so much for joining us.
1: Not really, at all. Really, you're very welcome.
0: Really grateful for your time. That was the voice of retired British Army Major General Tim Cross. You're listening to the News Hour on Daytime with me, Lydia Bennett, on Premier Christian Radio. We're going to come to our second story after this.

0: Norton Hall Banner with I Stand Amazed. 19 minutes past 12. It's Tuesday, the 18th of August. You're with me, Lydia Bennett, on Daytime on Premier Christian Radio. You have joined me for our news hour. This is our opportunity every day to reflect on some top stories of the day from a Christian perspective. And our second story this hour, people with disabilities in England are set to get free bus travel at any time of day from next April, a move the government says could benefit around 1 million people. At the moment, disabled bus passes generally can't be used before 9:30 a.m. on weekdays. That can create a very practical barrier for people travelling to work, attending appointments, or getting home from evening events. The government says the change will come into force on the 1st of April 2027, with £60 million being used to fund the scheme. Well, joining me now to discuss this is Grace Bloxham, coordinator for Scotland, Northern Ireland and Northern England at Christian Disabilities Charity Through the Roof. Grace, very good afternoon to you. How significant is this change for people with disabilities?
1: Yeah, it's massively significant change. As you said, it's going to mean that disabled people aren't restricted in travelling to work and socialising in the evenings with friends like everyone else is able to do. I think people just assume disabled people don't work or don't have social lives, which is so untrue. Disabled people do work. They have to be able to catch the bus to go and go into work, to go and see friends, to go and see family, to attend hospital and doctor's appointments, to attend church events as well. So this is a massively significant change.
0: And public transport is a lifeline for many people with disabilities. What do you think people who don't face those barriers might not understand about relying on public transport?
1: Absolutely, yeah. Public transport and buses in particular are a lifeline because it allows disabled people to travel without having to transfer from a mobility aid like a wheelchair to a seat. Some people say, well, you know, can disabled people not just get a taxi? Disabled friendly taxis are not readily available. And if they are, they have to be booked quite often in advance and require the disabled person to transfer from the seat or mobility aid that they are in to a different seat. And I think if you are not a disabled person, then you don't understand that. You don't understand kind of the lack of independence, I suppose, you have in relying on transport from other people. So having the ability to transport freely on public transport and buses is a massive major lifeline.
0: Mm-hmm. I mean, this is really great news in lots of ways, but what other changes should our government be introducing to improve the lives and inclusion of people with disabilities in our country?
1: Well, there's a lot of changes that could be made. That is a very
0: big question,
1: yeah,
0: I know.
1: Hard question to answer. I suppose for me personally, and what I have experienced in my life, my mum is disabled. She has muscular dystrophy, so she is in a wheelchair, and my dad is her carer. And he gets carer's allowance, which is something the government gives for family carers. But it's next to nothing. It's not even minimum wage. It's less than that. But having a family carer be able to care for a disabled person provides consistency for that disabled person in often vulnerable situations, like getting up and dressed in the morning. It provides dignity for that disabled person. So carer's allowance is definitely something that could be increased and changed. Obviously, there's education, there's conversations around education and additional needs support for children happening all the time. And things as well like affordable and accessible housing. That is a massive thing. Not every house that is being built is an accessible one. And then those changes have to be paid for by councils when a disabled person moves in there. And we very often say as well that you can't be what you can't see. So we need to be able to see inclusion and accessibility being modelled well by the government, by people that are higher up, so that we are able to work towards being a more inclusive and accessible society for disabled people.
0: Grace, let's talk a little bit about churches. We often talk about making buildings physically accessible, ramps and toilets and seating and so on. But what about some of the kind of less obvious barriers? What should our churches be thinking about?
1: Yeah, that's a really good question. And we do talk a lot about how accessibility in church is not just about ramps and accessible toilets. So it's great that that's something that you're aware of. I think one thing that needs to be kind of more churches need to be aware of, I think, is the way in which they approach disabled people and welcome disabled people in. Very often a disabled person is with a carer or with a friend or a family member. Churches maybe sometimes are not aware of the fact that just because a disabled person is with somebody, it doesn't mean the disabled person is unable to speak for themselves and communicate for themselves. So churches should be aware that they can talk to disabled people, they can ask disabled people questions, they don't have to assume things all the time. And we actually do say, don't assume things about disabled people that come into your church. Always ask them what it is that they need, because that is what Jesus did in the Bible. Jesus asked people, what is it that I can do for you, when he met somebody who had a disability. So that's something that we obviously don't think about. And also we don't think maybe about the teaching that we do in churches. Is that teaching accessible in terms of the sermons that we are presenting? Are we saying things in an accessible language? Are we teaching the Bible in an accessible way? Those are the things that don't really go noticed, because they're not things that are as obvious as steps or a ramp or an accessible toilet.
0: And Grace, what would you say to a church that really, you know, wants to be inclusive? They know that's a passion that they have, but they just don't know where to start or where to go next. What would you say to them?
1: Well, first of all, that's great. That is honestly like the best thing ever. That is news that we at Through the Roof really love hearing, when people come to us and say, actually, we recognise our church and our congregation is not very inclusive or welcoming. How can you help us? I think the first thing is, checking out our charity. And there's lots of other great charities out there, but our charity is called Through the Roof. And we do lots of resources for free, lots of training for free on different things. So we have different networks that do meetings specifically for different areas of ministry, like children and youth and things like that. We encourage churches to sign up with what we call a roof breaker, which is a disability champion, so that there's somebody in the church that can really advocate for the disabled people and work alongside them to make churches more welcoming and inclusive. And I really encourage churches and people to sign up to do that. We also talk a lot about disability inclusion as a journey of access, belonging and commission. So it's not just about disabled people accessing church, that's the first part, but it's then about them feeling welcomed and belonging as part of that church family, and then also about them being commissioned to serve within that church family, because disabled people have gifts that God has given them that they can use to serve within our churches. Really just plugging into that journey and seeing disability inclusion and accessibility as a journey as well. It's not a quick fix. It's not a we put a ramp in and that's it. It's a continuous journey that everybody in the church needs to be on board with as the whole body of Christ. The mindset of the church needs to be that disability inclusion is not an add-on to the gospel, but actually right at the heart of Jesus' teaching and right at the heart of the gospel. And it's a journey that we need to do alongside each other, alongside disabled people, and also in line with God and his heart for people.
0: Yeah, so good. Grace, thank you so much for joining me and for unpacking that decision today that people with disabilities in England are set to get free bus travel at any time of day from next April. It's been really good to chat, so thank you so much.
1: Thank you.
0: That was Grace Bloxham, who is coordinator for Scotland, Northern Ireland and Northern England at Christian Disabilities Charity Through the Roof. 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You're with me, Lydia Bennett. We'll come to our third and final story after this.

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6: Yes, indeed. Do have a listen to the God's Work podcast with Pastor Tom Nelson. It's just after 12:30 on Tuesday, the 18th of August. Wonderful to have you company. My name is Lydia Bennett. You have joined me for our news hour. We are looking at some top stories of the day from a Christian perspective. Always so important, isn't it, to look at what's going on in our world through the lens of our Christian faith. Now, this is our final story. With the weather changing and the start of the new school year on the horizon, parents will be digging into their children's school uniform boxes and making sure that everything still fits. But with many struggling with the cost of living and the price of branded school items, many churches are stepping in to help their community with this. The Salvation Army in Gateshead is one of them. Its church and community centre is based in one of the most deprived council wards in England. Yesterday and today, its Every Child Warm project is expecting to support more than 270 children with new shoes, coats and school items so they're ready to learn come September. Premier's James Lewis has been speaking with Anne Humes, MBE, and Captain Tony Kikande from the church and charity, and began by explaining the idea behind the project.
7: This idea came to me once when I was on holiday in a very cold part of the world, and saw an advert for it wasn't called Every Child Warm, but it was about providing coats and shoes for children going back to school. And that really struck me because obviously in the Northeast we don't have such hot weather. Uniforms are available very cheaply or often are recycled at school. But thinking about the importance of foot health, which we do a lot around foot health here in our church anyway, the importance of children having warm shoes, but also a warm coat to go to school with. And so from that, that idea developed. And over the 8 years we've been running the project, it's just almost grown legs. And every year we're able to provide more. We aim to provide, more importantly than uniforms, a coat and a pair of shoes. The shoes are top draw, but not necessarily new. And the coats we collect all year round from local donations, but also hugely supported by Salvation Army Trading Company Limited, who are support the mission of the whole Salvation Army work in the UK. And that's been phenomenal this year, particularly around coats, that we're able to offer each child two coats, which gives them some choice and some sense of self-worth. This year, we've tried to ask people in the community to provide new polo shirts and new school shirts, because if a child's wearing everything that's pre-loved, yes, it'll look nice, but the joy of wearing something new is the same for an adult as it is for a child. Yeah. So it just helps to increase their self-worth. And we also supported that by a really generous donation from one of our own ladies who had been through some really challenging times, but now finds herself in a much better place and in work. And at Christmas, she wanted to do something for our children, and we used her money to buy lovely new backpacks with her massive donation.
8: That's fantastic to see your community coming together for this, because it is so important. Can, as you say, if a child's turning up at school without a coat, without good footwear, they're not going to get off to a great start to the day, are they?
7: The other things we do, we like to make it an experience, not a handout. So all the families are pre-registered from various organisations that we work with, and obviously within our own community. And we have a personal shopper who meets the family and helps them to find things, and sometimes negotiate with mum when mum says, oh, you can't have that coat. We say, oh, she looks lovely in that. And then from after they've collected things, we have, today we have food, and we have the Gateshead Council supporting us with an activity. And we also have a huge donation of 500 plus books from a lovely organisation in Gateshead called the Kittiwake Trust. And we've given out so many books already that it's a joy to see the children going home with something else to do during the holidays. And of course, in Gateshead, we're promoting the library theme this year in children's education is summer reading.
8: Captain Tony, for you as well, this is an opportunity for people to be coming to interact with the church and the Salvation Army Centre beyond a normal Sunday worship.
9: Yes. Well, most of our volunteers are members of the church, so they're able to interact and share their faith through making sure they welcome people, that, you know, they demonstrate God's love. And if they have questions, they give invitations to come and join us at other events, to join us at church. We're also grateful for local businesses that support us through the year. So, for example, Tesco, you know, providing money so we can reimburse transport for some of our residents who would not be able to access this or not be able to come to the project. But if they know their ticket's going to be reimbursed, then that means they can come and access this. We've got one of our families that have stayed here now, members of the church. They walked here for an hour in the rain to come and get support. And we discovered that that's what had happened. But they were so moved by the support the church had given them that they came back and became part of the church and settled here the family settled here with us.
8: How can we be praying for the project in Gateshead and the families that it supports, but also maybe for some of those issues that you've brought up that we kind of see nationally as well? How can we be praying in response?
7: But for me, every year it's a provision. Despite me doing this many years and the Christmas appeal many years, every year I have that, like, oh God, we need more. And each year it becomes more of a struggle because people are less keen to recycle. You know, they'll ask the child to wear something for another few months. Shoes, particularly new school uniform shoes, they have to be nice because there's so much pressure on children if they don't wear something that's really, really nice or looks shiny and new.
9: I would say we're praying for the families that are struggling at the moment, that people don't end up in debt, but they will be able to have the courage to ask for help and come to places like the Salvation Army. Because sometimes people don't feel that they can go and ask for help, or they feel embarrassed about asking for help, and then they get in more trouble than they should be in. We're just praying for more volunteers. People are taking on extra jobs to meet their costs, which means they have less time to give to projects like this, So we just really pray that people's lives will get better, and that they'll be able to give time to come and support projects, and employers releasing people. We've got beautiful partnerships across the country now where employers are able to release people for a day to go and volunteer in our community. That's such a wonderful thing to do. So we're praying that employers will be more involved in our community. Businesses, local businesses will be more involved in our community supporting projects like this because it does help communities. It does help people. We've seen people we've supported becoming better and then coming back to support these projects, which is wonderful to see that flourishing and that happening to many families in places like this. We're praying that people will come to know Jesus as they interact with us and experience that fullness of life that he offers, and that we as members of the Salvation Army will have the courage to share our faith as we support and serve people here in Gated.
6: That was Captain Tony Kikande and Anne Humes, MBE from the Salvation Army in Gateshead. They were speaking to Premier's James Lewis about their Every Child Warm project, supporting hundreds of children in one of England's most deprived areas with back to school items. It is coming up to 18 minutes to one on Tuesday, the 18th of August. You're with me, Lydia Bennett, for our news hour here on Daytime. It's great to have your company. We're going to worship now with Elevation. Thank you.

Elevation Worship with Praise at 12:45 on this Tuesday afternoon. That song never fails to get me up and dancing. It's great to have your company this Tuesday afternoon. My name is Lydia Bennett. You're listening to Daytime on Premier Christian Radio. And we're coming towards the end of our time together. What a show we have had. At 10 o'clock this morning, I was in conversation with Bea Adewumi, the founder and CEO of Precious Sight Foundation. And she joined me to share her story. She was sharing about how her experience of losing her sight for 6 months prompted her to start

0: 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Josh Carter is going to be taking you through the afternoon. Always loads of good stuff on an afternoon here at Premier Christian Radio. Loads of great music, stories, testimonies as well. And of course, you'll be kept up to date with the latest news. I'm going to be back with you the same time tomorrow from 10 o'clock for another great programme. Up next, though, we have our daily devotional with the Reverend Jonathan Edwards. Be still and know. I hope you have a lovely rest of your Tuesday.
1: Welcome to Be Still and Know. I'm Jonathan Edwards, and this is our opportunity to hear what God is saying to us today. Acts chapter 13, verses 2 and 3. While they were worshipping the Lord and fasting, the Holy Spirit said, "Set apart for me Barnabas and Saul for the work to which I've called them." So after they had fasted and prayed, they placed their hands on them and sent them off. This book of the Bible is often referred to as the Acts of the Apostles. A much better title for it would be the Acts of the Holy Spirit. Important as the apostles undoubtedly were, they were powerless without the Spirit. Nothing got going until the Spirit was poured out on the day of Pentecost. And as history unfolded, the power, wisdom, and guidance of the Spirit shaped every step of the journey. Here in chapter 13, we come to a decisive moment as the Spirit tells the church to set Barnabas and Saul apart for a new ministry. Nothing has changed. The church today still completely relies upon the Spirit, but His guidance isn't forced on anyone. It's perfectly possible for a church to be driven by tradition, by human plans and budgets. It's only as the church intentionally and deliberately seeks the guidance of the Spirit that He leads His people. The church in Antioch was absolutely determined to hear what the Spirit was saying to them, and they showed their commitment by spending time in worshipping and fasting. It was in that context that the Spirit spoke to them. They showed that they were completely open to His guidance. So let me ask you a couple of questions. In what ways have you seen the Holy Spirit lead your church? And also, let me ask you, have you found fasting helpful? Now let me pray with you. Lord God, thank you for the gift of your Spirit to the church today. Help us to listen with care to everything He has to say to us.

Amen. Well, I'm so glad you've joined me today. I encourage you to join me every day for Be Still and Know here on Premier. Or you might like to join the thousands of people who listen to this on podcast, which is, of course, available at any time. I hope you have a great day today. God bless you.

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13: Good afternoon, I'm James Lewis. Moscow's threatened the UK with consequences over the reported use of British-made drones by Ukraine to strike targets inside Russia. Its embassy in London says the deeper the UK's involvement, the higher price it will pay. Retired British Army Major General Tim Cross tells Premier how Russia could retaliate against the UK.
14: We're not going to see cruise missile attacks against the UK. But that grey zone warfare does have an impact. The consequences of, you know, the whole of the internet collapsing, for example, you know, would have a significant impact, which is why we need to take the threat seriously. But we mustn't allow Putin to stop us doing, as I say, what needs to be done.
13: The Prime Minister says the UK will continue to support Ukraine 100%. Former Bishop of Liverpool, Paul Butler, has admitted allegations of misconduct relating to the Church of England's handling of abuse by the late John Smythe. He was one of seven clergy facing disciplinary measures. They were heavily criticised in the Makin review for the way they responded to disclosures about Smythe's abuse. Following his admissions, the Court of the Vicar General of York was adjourned and a further hearing will take place at a future date to decide a penalty. Bishop Paul, who was a former lead bishop for safeguarding, retired in 2024. Florence Eshalomi MP has been appointed the new Faith Minister. Premier's Donna Birrell has more.
15: The Labour MP for Vauxhall and Camberwell Green becomes the 11th politician to hold the brief in 10 years. Eshalomi has always worshipped at Our Lady of the Rosary Roman Catholic Church in Brixton. She says her life revolves around it, being the church where she met her husband, got married, and where her children were baptised. Writing in the Tablet ahead of the 2024 general election, Eshalomi said Labour valued the church's role in public life and local communities. She'll combine faith with a responsibility for homelessness, democracy and communities.
13: Free bus travel for disabled people in England is being expanded to 24 hours a day from April next year. It's the latest in a string of government announcements aimed at tackling the cost of living. One person's died and hundreds have been left ill with food poisoning in a salmonella outbreak. UK health officials warn the spate could be linked to imported eggs. And ahead of heading back to school, hundreds of children in Gateshead are being given school uniforms, shoes and coats through a Salvation Army programme. Every Child Warm is supporting families with essentials in one of the most deprived areas in England. Project leader Anne Humes MBE tells Premier the church and charity want it to be an experience, not a handout.
16: All the families are pre-registered from various organisations that we work with and obviously within our own community. We have a personal shopper who meets the family and helps them to find things and sometimes negotiate with mum when mum says, you can't have that coat. We say, oh, she looks lovely in that.
11: The Weather, brought to you in partnership with In Touch Ministries, leading people around the world into a growing relationship with Jesus Christ.
13: Cooler this afternoon compared with what we've been experiencing over the past few days, with rain heavy in some places. Across Scotland and Northern Ireland, expect scattered showers and highs of 18 degrees Celsius. England sees mostly cloudy skies. London could reach 24 degrees with a chance of light showers. Wales has a rather cloudy outlook too, with isolated showers, particularly in the west, feeling warm at 23 degrees Celsius before rain arrives later. That's your latest from the Premier News team. For more stories from a Christian perspective, head to premierchristian.news.
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17: It's just after one on your Tuesday afternoon. Josh Carter with you all this week, keeping you company in the afternoons. And this year's International Gathering of Champions takes place in a few weeks' time. And we're delighted to tell you that Premier will be broadcasting live from that event. But before we gather there, all this week, I'm bringing you messages from last year's event, which was called Reboot. Today's message is from the Ghanaian theologian and motivational speaker, entrepreneur as well, Dr. Menza Otterbill. And he's the founder of the International Central Gospel Church. And so we are going to hear his message now, which is called God's Reboot.
18: It's a great honor, great privilege as always to be here and to be part of IGOC. This is one conference I look forward to every year because IGOC is very prophetic and in its impact, in its message. And we want to celebrate God's servant, Pastor Matthew Ashimolo, for his obedience, for his leadership, for the direction he brings to the body of Christ, for the freshness he introduces every time, for staying on course. We honor you, sir, for consistency, for persistence, and for relevance over the years. And thank you so much, Pastor Yemisi, for your leadership, for your guidance, for your direction, and for all that you provide for this ministry and for my dear friend and for his ministry as well. God bless you. Amen. What I'm going to do today, tonight, as I close out on my session, I am going to speak on the text that undergirds the theme for the reboot. And so I'm going to do an exegesis of the text. I'm going to work the text and walk us through it, and then I'm going to do an application at the end. Many times I wish I could preach like Pastor Matthew. I just pray the anointing of Pastor Matthew rest upon me so I can power through the word the way he does. When he preaches, I said, Lord, when can I ever preach like that? Amen. So I'm talking on God's reboot. And we're looking at the text under consideration from Isaiah chapter 53 and verses 18 and 19. Isaiah chapter 53, verses 18 and 19. I'm going to take a systematic approach to it, and then I would preach it at the end as I'm concluding. Isaiah chapter 53, verse 18 and 19. Do not remember the former things, nor consider the things of old. Behold, I will do a new thing. Now it shall spring forth. Shall you not know it? I will even make a road in the wilderness and rivers in the desert. Amen. Now this passage in Isaiah is a part of a prophecy, and it's a part of a series of prophecies that came through the prophet Isaiah concerning the future of Israel. Because at this time, Israel is in trouble. God has been warning Israel that they would go into captivity because of their disobedience. And he warned them. At this time, Israel is divided into two kingdoms. The northern kingdom is where all the major tribes of Israel belonged. And then the southern kingdom was made up of the kingdom or the tribe of Judah and the tribe of Benjamin. They formed the southern kingdom. The southern kingdom was also where Jerusalem was, where the temple was, and where worship took place. The northern kingdom was very evil. So most of the kings of the northern kingdom turned against God. So they were the first to go into captivity, into Assyria. The Assyrians took charge of them and scattered them in their kingdom. And most people cannot find the remnants of those who went in that captivity. The southern kingdom took a little bit more time, and God warned them, if you don't repent, what has happened to the north will happen to you. But they also continued disobeying God in worshiping of idols, and eventually they also went into captivity. And they went into captivity in Babylon. Now, so the prophecy Isaiah is making here in Isaiah 43 is to Israel. At the time they are in captivity. And God says to them, do not remember the former things, nor consider the things of old. Behold, I will do a new thing. Now it shall spring forth. Shall you not know it? I will even make a road in the wilderness and rivers in the desert. So what did God mean when he says, I will do a new thing? Because he's saying to Israel, I will bring you back from captivity. I will restore you. But in this restoration, I will do a new thing. And so God is talking about a kind of restoration, a kind of deliverance that is very different from the former things. So there is a former deliverance, but God says there will be a new kind of deliverance, and this new kind of deliverance will not be like the former deliverance. So what is the former deliverance that God is talking about? Now, Isaiah prophesied about the same time as another prophet called Jeremiah. You would remember his name. And so if you compare Isaiah and Jeremiah, you see a lot of similarities because they are talking about similar situations. So
19: We go to Jeremiah's prophecy, similar to this one in Isaiah, in Jeremiah chapter 16, verse 14 and 15. And I want you to listen to how Jeremiah describes this new kind of deliverance that God is going to give to Israel. It says, Jeremiah 16, 14 to 15, "Therefore, behold, the days are coming, says the Lord, that it shall no more be said, the Lord lives who brought up the children of Israel from the land of Egypt. But the Lord lives who brought up the children of Israel from the land of the north and from all the lands where he had driven them. For I will bring them back into their own land, which I gave to their fathers." So what is going on here? God says, I'm going to do a new thing. And Jeremiah is saying that this new thing that God is going to do, it's going to be very different. It's going to be different from what he did before. Israel's testimony has always been that the Lord delivered us from Egypt. And we know how God delivered them from Egypt. There were 10 plagues. God raised Moses and they came out. And whenever Israel wants to refer to God's work amongst them, they would refer to how he delivered them from Egypt. Now, Jeremiah says God is about to do something new. And in this new deliverance, it would not be like what he did in Egypt. It would be a totally new kind of deliverance. So when Isaiah says, "Behold, I will do a new thing," the new thing that he's talking about in particular is a new kind of deliverance. It's a new kind of a miracle. It's a new kind of a testimony. God says, I'm going to do something that is very different from what I had done before. And in this new thing, God says, I will make. I will make. I will do a new thing. I will even make a road in the wilderness and rivers in the desert. Everybody say, I will make. Now, when God says, I will make, he's talking about the direct action of God. So God is going to do something that you may not be able to credit to a human being. He says, I will make. I'm going to directly get involved in this new deliverance. You are in captivity. You have gone. But I'm going to bring you back. But in bringing you back, it's not going to be the same way I brought you back when you were in Egypt. There's going to be a totally new deliverance. Somebody say a new testimony. Now, the word make, when God says, I will make, it means to appoint, to set in place, and to lay out. So God says, in this new thing, I will appoint something new, I will set something new in place, and I will lay out a new system. He will do a new thing by rearranging, by reordering the situation they are faced with. So, in the text, Isaiah talks about two solutions and two problems. God is going to give us two different solutions because we're faced with two different problems. So, the first thing God says is that I will make. I will even make a road or a way or a path in the wilderness. So the first thing God says he's going to do in this deliverance, he says, I will make a road. Other translations would say, I will make a way or I will make a path. A path or a road is an access that leads to a place. So usually, when people are taking a journey or they are on the road or they say, I'm on the road, they mean I'm taking a journey. I am traveling. I'm going somewhere. So God is saying, in this new thing, I would take you somewhere. I will make a road. I will take you somewhere. I will move you somewhere. I will make a path. Then the second thing he says, I will do. He says, I will make rivers. Rivers are also things that move. There is a difference between an ocean, a lake, a lagoon, and a river. The ocean moves, but it moves in the same place. The lagoon moves, but it moves in a very restricted place. The lake is stayed in the same place. But the river is the one that can move a distance from one location to the other. God did not say, I will make an ocean. He didn't say, I will make a lake. He says, I will make a river. So in this deliverance God is talking about, there is going to be coverage of distance. People are going to move from one place to the other. Because a river is a means of transportation. I'm going to take you from one place to the other. I'm going to create a road for you, and I'm going to create a river for you. Somebody say a road and a river. Say one more time, say a road and a river. Now remember, he's saying all of this in the context of deliverance. So Israel's in captivity. God says, this is how I'm going to do it. I'm going to give you a road and I'm going to give you a river. So that's the solution. So what is the road and the river that is the solution going to solve? Because, you know, it's one thing having a solution, but you have to know the problem. Like, somebody asked many years ago, we sing, Jesus is the answer. What's the problem? We have an answer, but what is it? What problem is he solving? It's not just sufficient to say Jesus is the answer. We have to then determine and define the problem he's an answer to. So there is a road, it's an answer. There is a river, it's an answer. What is the problem? So when you look through the text, you see the problem that Israel is faced with. God says, I'll make a road in the wilderness. In the wilderness, the Hebrew word is midbar for wilderness. It is an uninhabited land. So God says, I'm going to make a road in the wilderness, in a place where there is no inhabitant. Nobody lives there. There is no occupant. There is no previous user. Nobody has been there before. There is no path there, but I'll make a road there. I don't know whether you've ever found yourself in a place that is uninhabited. If you find yourself either you are hiking or you are walking somewhere and there's nothing there, the first thing you want to look for is a path. If you are hiking in the jungle, you're looking for a path, because a path is going to tell you somebody has been here before and has found a way out of this place. And if I follow the path he has used in this uninhabited place, I will find my way. But when you find yourself in a wilderness and there is no path, nobody has been there before, nobody has gotten out of that place before, God says, if you are in that situation, nobody has been there before, there is no story of anybody coming out of that place, I will make a way. In other words, I'm going to do something unprecedented in your deliverance. I'm going to show you a path that has never been found, and you cannot credit any human being for the path you found in the wilderness. God says, I will make the road. Somebody say, God is going to make a way. Because, you know, many times we find ourselves, we are in a wilderness, you are stuck in a place, and you wish somebody will come and tell you, this is how you overcome, this is how you get out of here, but it's a wilderness, and there is no path, there is no previous user. Every previous user has died in the wilderness, did not leave a legacy of a path out of the wilderness. But God says to Israel, although nobody has recovered from the situation you are in, I'm going to show you a recovery, and it will be because I gave you a way out. Somebody say, God will make a way. So God says, in the wilderness, In a dry place, I will make a path. Whether you find yourself a wilderness in life, or a wilderness in a relationship, a wilderness in a career, a wilderness in church. Because sooner or later, every human being is going to be in a wilderness. Sooner or later, every human being. Jesus was there, you will be there. Israel was there, you will be there. What is a wilderness? A wilderness is a when you find yourself in a place and you can't tell, how do I get out? How do I get out of this place? I'm stuck. And everybody gets stuck. I don't know about you. You may be the most brilliant person, but something is going to get you into a wilderness and you're going to feel stuck. I can't find my way out. I can't see my way out. I don't know how I'm going to get out of this. And I don't even know whom to talk to give me advice on how to get out of here, because every historic reference I have is of people who got to this place but didn't get out. And that's why there's no path. There's no road. There's no exit point. You are there, and the only future you can see is that you're going to die in this place. But I came here to announce to somebody, you will not die in this place. You will not die in this place. You will not die in this place. You are stuck here, but there is a way maker. There is a path maker. There is a pathfinder. And he says, although there is no story of deliverance, he will give you a story of deliverance. Somebody say, I'm getting out of this place. Say, I'm getting out of this place. Or say, I'm getting out of this place. So God is saying to Israel, nations don't go into captivity and get out. There's no path, but I'm going to give you a path. I'm going to turn and give you a road in the wilderness. So the road is for the wilderness. But the second solution, he says, I'm going to give you rivers in the desert. Rivers in the desert. The desert, Yeshimon, in Hebrew, is talking about a place. It's very different from the wilderness. You know, when you read words in the Bible, they may sound like they are saying the same thing. So there is road in the wilderness. Wilderness is uninhabited place. But the desert is not talking about uninhabited place. The Hebrew word for desert is unproductive soil. Unproductive soil. That is why its solution is not a way. Its solution is a river. Because the soil that is unproductive is not looking for a way. The soil that is unproductive is looking for water. The path that has no way out is not looking for water. It is looking for a path. So the wilderness, which has no exit point, is looking for a way out. The desert that is unproductive is looking for a river. So God says to Israel, at this point, you are in a wilderness in captivity. At this point, you are in a desert. Nothing productive is happening in your life. I will give you rivers in the desert. Now, you have to understand the geography of this in order to appreciate the preciseness of the prophecy. Because rivers flow. And in the geographical region that this prophecy is being made, the rivers normally are not products of rivers, but products of rain. So in other words, when God says, I'm going to give you a river, he doesn't mean that he will divert a river somewhere to come to you. That's not what he's talking about. When he talks about river, he's talking about rain that is going to flow to you. Now, in the geography of Israel, the rainfall pattern, the rain falls in the desert, in the hilly sides, in the mountains. And when the rain falls in the mountain, if you live in the desert and you have your farm before, because the farms are always in the desert, in the valley. So you've planted your plants today and there's no water to water your plants because there's no water source. So you plant and you are hoping that rivers will flow your way. How are the rivers going to come? It starts raining in the mountain. And the rain falls heavily in the mountain, miles away from you. So you look at your plant today, tonight, and it's dry. The next morning you come, the river is all over the place. How did it happen? Because the rainfall that started in the mountain begins to drain down and travels and travels and travels and travels and gets to where you are. So by the time you wake up in the mountain and in your desert, one moment there is no water. The next moment, as Pastor Matthew says it, in the 24 hours, the next moment you wake up the next morning and there is a river in your place. Where did the river come from? It didn't come from where you are. It started from afar off and started flowing. So whilst you are asleep, it was flowing to where you are and it gets to the land where you planted your seed, and your seed now has rivers. It is nourished and it germinates. So God says to Israel, I'm going to do something in your situation. How is God going to deliver them? He says it's not going to be like Egypt. In Egypt, I raised Moses and I delivered you and I worked 10 miracles. In this situation, I'm going to make a way. I'm going to show a path in the wilderness. And not only that, I'm going to generate something from afar. Some river is going to start based on rain falling from somewhere afar off. And when that process starts, you may not even think it has any relationship with where you are. But the thing that starts from afar is going to travel and travel and travel and travel and travel. And one day you wake up in the morning and the desert has been transformed because something that started far off has hit you where you are. I hope you get what God is saying. So God is saying, you are in captivity. I'm about to do a new thing. It's not going to be the same way I did it the last time. And this time I'm going to make a road in the wilderness. I'm going to cause rivers to flow in the desert. All right. So now what I've done is I'm just exegeting the text. I'm now going to have to interpret how it occurred. So Israel is in captivity. This prophecy is for them. God says, I'm going to make a way in the wilderness. I'm going to bring rivers in the desert. They go into captivity because a gentleman with a very long name called Nebuchadnezzar comes and conquers them and takes them into captivity. And you know the story if you know your Bible. The king, everybody's in captivity, including prophets are in captivity. Nebuchadnezzar is quite an interesting character. He goes through all kinds of things, makes images of himself and all kinds of things, and becomes an animal, gets back to his right mind, you know, has mental problems, whatever. He goes through all of that. He dies. His son succeeds him. So if you were in Israel this time, you're in captivity and there is no way out. And God cannot deliver you. Nebuchadnezzar's son comes. He's worse. He's worse. And one day he decides to take the cup that is dedicated to God to drink wine.
18: And whilst he's drinking, he sees a writing on the wall that says, "You Babylonians, Nebuchadnezzar and his son, you have been weighed in the balances and you've been found wanting. And the hand says, your kingdom shall be given to the Medes and the Persians." So in the process of time, almost very quickly, the Babylonian kingdom is overthrown and the Persians take over the Babylonians. This is a political thing happening. It's almost like England goes to colonize Ghana and then the Americans take over England. So now if you're in Ghana, you are in double jeopardy. The one who came to colonize you has been colonized. So if you are in Israel, your destiny seems the worse off. Your situation has moved from bad to worse. You were in the Babylonian kingdom, now you're in the Persian kingdom. You don't know whether you are under Persia, you are under Babylon, you adjusted to Babylon, now you have to adjust to Persia. So this is taking place at the global political level. What has this got to do with the prophecy of Isaiah 43 that we read? Because when the Persians take over, something remarkable happened. Because the Persians have a very different system from the Babylonians. The Babylonian system of governance is when they take over a colony or a people or a nation, they enslave the people, they capture the people, and take the people to Babylon. So that's how Daniel gets to Babylon. That's why everybody gets to Babylon, because the Babylonians believe in uprooting people, especially the best people, and taking them to their land. And apart from that, when they take over your land, they leave the land fallow. You cannot cultivate the land. You cannot build in your land. So Israel, when the Babylonians took over, the land became a land of jackals. And if you read the prophecies, there are jackals in the way, and there are serpents in the way, and there are scorpions in the way, because the Babylonians will not make you plant in your land. Because they've conquered your land, the land must die. They take your princes to Babylon and keep you there. That is Israel's story for 70 years until the Persians took over. And the Persians have a totally different policy from the Babylonians. The Persians say, if we conquer a people, we leave them in their country. We build infrastructure for them. We allow them to worship their gods and we allow them to live freely in their land if only they pay taxes to us. So two different colonial policies. One enslaves you, brutalizes you, destroy your worship, destroy your infrastructure, destroys your agriculture, keeps you in captivity. The other one does the opposite. So when the Persians took over, the Persian king makes a decree. And he says to everyone in captivity, get up from our capital and go back to your land. So the moment he says that, the prophecy that God gave to Isaiah comes into fulfillment. God is now making a way where there is no way. Where nations cannot come out of captivity, God is making a way where there is no way. And not only that, a policy made in the palace of Persia now flows right down from Persia to Jerusalem. It's like rivers flowing from Persia to Jerusalem. And out of that,
19: God starts sending people back to Jerusalem, and we have nations. You have Zerubbabel going back as governor, recognized. Not only do the Persians do that, they actually built the infrastructure of Jerusalem. They help in building the walls of Jerusalem. They help in building the temple of Jerusalem, give freedom of religion. So Ezra rises up as a priest and reinstitutes religion and the religion and the worship of God in Jerusalem. Everything that the Babylonians destroyed, God uses the Persians to reconstruct. That is the fulfillment of the prophecy. God made a way where there was no way. Israel thinks the only God way God delivers is that he's going to raise up a Moses. He didn't raise up a Moses. There was no deliverer. There was no man of God. It was just policy at the highest level that trickled down to wherever they were and fulfilled the promise of God. Now, application. What does it mean? It means that God is able to change geopolitical configurations, change laws at a higher level. For you, it has no repercussion to your destiny. It could be just Trump sitting in the White House, meeting with Zelensky and meeting with Putin. As far as you know, it has nothing to do with you. But it may be rain falling on the hills, which effect is now coming to where you are, because God is about to release something in your life that the international geopolitical system will favor you. That is what God is saying to Israel. I am changing and reconfiguring things so that things that are happening way ahead of you are going to touch you where you are. It may be a decision being made in a boardroom. You were not there at the boardroom. Your voice is not heard. You have no representation. But God has configured that the items under discussion, the agenda at the boardroom, has a direct implication for your life, for your destiny, for your assignment, for a promise he gave you. Some property you are seeking to buy, there is a board decision being made at this time to bring the price down so it will fit into the price you have, because God is making the rivers on the mountains come to the desert place. Somebody is sitting at a council meeting and your case is being decided favorably. If you look at Israel, there's no way you would think the Persians will favor Israel or the Persians will activate the promise of God for Israel. But on that day, everything Isaiah spoke about, everything Jeremiah spoke about, everything that they prophesied will happen, happened. And it didn't happen the way they expected. They thought God will raise a prophet who will go and face Nebuchadnezzar and say, let my people go. But nobody said, let my people go. They let the people go of their own accord. Somebody is about to favor you of their own accord. Somebody is about to turn the situation around of their own accord. Somebody is going to do something. Something is happening. Listen to me carefully. Something is happening right now at this moment that you have no idea of. But in God's plan, it has your name written on it. There is a board meeting. There is agenda number 3.1. It has nothing to do with you, they think. But in God's mind, agenda number 3.1 has your name on it. And the decision is being made right now, and it has your name on it. Somebody in your office, somebody in your corporate office, somebody at your head office, somebody with the managing director, with the head of your corporate institution, is making a decision right now. And God says, I'm opening the rivers in the desert. It's going to flow from the boardroom and it's going to hit you where you are. It's going to flow from the White House and it's going to hit you where you are. It's going to flow from 10 Downing Street and it's hitting you where you are. is going to flow from Parliament is going to hit you where you are. In 1984, when I started our church, International Central Gospel Church, we were meeting in a small classroom. They showed it up there. I don't know how they got a picture of a small classroom. But that small classroom, we had just a few people. And in that small classroom, we didn't have electricity. We were using kerosene lamps. And I announced to the people, we're going to start a university. And we're going to be the first to build a private university in Ghana. How did I know it was going to happen? The same way Isaiah knew how it was going to happen. The same guy who spoke to Isaiah. So we started. At that time, there was no law in Ghana that allowed any private institution outside of the state to run a university. That's the law of Ghana. Only the state runs universities. Private people cannot. So I said, well, we're going to start one. I don't know how it's going to happen, but we'll start one. So we started a Bible school. That's the least I can do. So about 2 years or 3 years after our church started a Bible school. It was a six-month Bible school. Then we ran it for about a year or about 2 years and reorganized the Bible school from a six-month Bible school to a nine-month Bible school. We ran it for a year. Then I said, nah, I think we need to deepen the course. So we changed it into a one-year Bible school. Then after we ran it for a couple of years, we changed the program, made it a two-year diploma awarding institution, which institutions can do without the state. And after we've run the two-year program, I shut the Bible school down for 1 year, reorganized into a four-year degree awarding school. And I had no idea how the degrees will be accredited. But I just said, let's do it. So we opened the school and we started our degree awarding school. Year one, year two, year three. We were just about to graduate our first set of graduates. The Parliament of Ghana met for an education reform policy. And they changed the legislation of Ghana. I had no way of knowing that. And they promulgated a new law that permitted non-state actors to start a university. By the time the law came into being, we were about to graduate our first set. So we were the first to enter through that door, the first to have a private university. I had no idea that the rainfall in Parliament was going to bring rivers into the desert. But God has a way of fulfilling what He said to you, even from places you have no links, no contacts, no advocates, no lobbyists, nobody to speak your case, nobody to speak for you, nobody to advocate for you, but God knows how to advocate for you. So He says through Isaiah, I do a new thing. And before it springs forth, I tell you about it. And this is what I'm going to do. I'm going to make a road in the wilderness where nobody has come out of captivity. You will be the first to come out of captivity. And I will bring you rivers in the desert. Rainfall from the hills of Judea are going to hit your harvest fields in the valley. And you will flourish. I came here just to announce to somebody, this is the season of God's reboot. I said, this is the season of God's reboot. Something is happening somewhere, but it has your name on it. A law has been passed somewhere, it has your name on it. And tonight I speak into your life, and I speak into your destiny, and I speak into your assignment. God's word to you will not come back void. God's promise to you will not come back void. It will accomplish the purpose for which it is said.
18: And if you believe God is rebooting your life, say a big amen. Amen. Say a big amen to that. Or say it like you believe it. Say a big amen to that.
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11: Good afternoon, I'm James Lewis. The UK's standing firm as Russia warns it will pay the price for supplying Ukraine with British drones to strike its territory. Moscow's accusing Britain of escalating the conflict and is threatening retaliation. The Ministry of Defence says the country stands shoulder to shoulder with Kyiv. Retired British Army Major General Tim Cross tells Premier the UK is doing the right thing.
12: Should we take any consideration at all of his threats? Well, my answer to that, frankly, is no. You have to consider what they're saying, but you can't be frightened by people like Putin into stopping you doing what you know is needs to be done and is right to do. And in my view, supporting Ukraine, enabling them to fight this deep battle is absolutely key.
11: The Prime Minister insists he's not embarrassed about his exchange of messages with someone impersonating Donald Trump's chief of staff. Andy Burnham was in contact with an unknown individual pretending to be Susie Wiles, but became suspicious after several messages and reported it. He says it was handled in the right way.
13: All politicians are, you know, receiving these pressures and these challenges, but I did everything right. There was a minimal exchange of information of zero consequence, and it was quickly reported.
11: Former Bishop of Liverpool, Paul Butler, has admitted allegations of misconduct relating to the Church of England's handling of abuse by the late John Smythe. He was one of seven clergy facing disciplinary measures. They were heavily criticised in the Makin Review for the way they responded to disclosures about Smythe's abuse. Following his admissions, the Court of the Vicar General of York was adjourned and a further hearing will take place at a future date to decide a penalty. Bishop Paul, who was a former lead bishop for safeguarding, retired in 2024. A new faith minister has been appointed. Florence Eshalomi, who's Catholic, will combine the brief alongside responsibility for homelessness, democracy and communities. The Labour MP described her church in Brixton as the anchor of her life, having always worshipped there. She becomes the 11th politician to hold the role in 10 years. Two British tourists on their honeymoon have died in a helicopter crash in Greece. The aircraft came down over the popular island of Sifnos, also killing the pilot. The cause is unknown. And the Salvation Army is supporting families in one of the most deprived areas in England with school uniforms, shoes and coats ahead of the new school year. The church and charity in Gateshead is expecting to support more than 260 kids through its Every Child Warm campaign. It's partnered with local businesses to provide the essentials and the cost of transport to the church. Captain Tony Kakande shares with Premier the story of one family the project has supported.
14: They walked here for an hour in the rain to come and get support. And we discovered that that's what had happened. But they were so moved by the support the church had given them that they came back and became part of the church and settled here.
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11: Generally cloudy with spots of rain across the UK this afternoon. In England, it's a warm 22 degrees Celsius in London, while Sheffield sees 19. Wales is around 22 degrees Celsius in Cardiff, expecting drizzle later. Scotland is cooler, Edinburgh at 19 degrees with some scattered showers. Northern Ireland remains cloudy with scattered showers and Belfast at 18 degrees Celsius. Expect those showers to become more widespread overnight. That's your latest from the Premier News team. For more stories from a Christian perspective, head to premierchristian.news.
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the brilliant Maverick City with promises to get the afternoon underway for us here on Premier Drive. Great to be in your company once again. Josh Carter with you for the rest of this afternoon. Always a pleasure and a privilege. Now, plenty coming up in this hour of the programme. Really glad that you are on board and locked in. We are going to be hearing some great preaching from Jill Briscoe. Now, the Briscoes, so popular here on Premier Christian Radio. Great teaching from Stuart and Jill. You can hear them in the mornings, 4 a.m. and 9:30 a.m. Always glad for that 9:30 a.m. repeat. I don't make the 4 a.m. one all that often, I have to say. We're going to dip into a bit of that brilliant Bible teaching in this hour. Jill's going to be talking to us about the disciple John, helping us to get to know Jesus a bit better through that relationship that he had with John. So Telling the Truth is the programme, and we'll be dipping into a bit of that before 3 o'clock. Also, we'll be finding out about mega benefices. Now, if you go to a Church of England church, you probably know what a benefice is. Yeah, a collection of parishes put together with a vicar in charge or a priest. What about a mega benefice though? Well, we'll be finding out what a mega benefice is and what are the structures of it. Maybe you are already part of a mega benefice. If so, do get in touch with the programme. I always love to hear from you in the afternoons, and you are always welcome to get in touch about anything we're talking about and indeed anything we're not talking about. I mean, if you want to just let me know something that you think we all need to know, send me an email, studio@premier.org.uk. You can email me whenever you like this afternoon. Or if you prefer, send me a text message. That's 66777. Start your message with the word Premier. And yeah, look forward to hearing from you. Right, next, I'm going to be telling you about my big Tuesday task.

0: Lovely. Still Creek and Laura Story. That's a newish song out a couple of months ago. Fill This House. Wonderful. Now, let me tell you what I have been busy doing this morning, because I have had my Tuesday task on. I saw it and I grabbed it and I went for it. Let me explain the backstory. There's some building work going on behind our house. It's been happening for ages, new houses being built, and we've been waiting for a new permanent fence to finally go up. We've had one of those temporary hoardings since lockdown, believe it or not. And I've had a load of plants ready in pots to go in, but I didn't know exactly where they were going to put the fence, you see. Now, they've eventually put the fence up, and now the plants are ready to go in. So I've begun to prep the ground this morning. And we've managed to keep the plants alive, despite the hot weather, in pots. And it's going to be a few more days of prep, that's for sure, including getting rid of some huge chunks of concrete which are in the ground from some previous fence posts. We had that kind of wire fence that's connected with those big concrete bollards. And, wow, getting those bollards out, crazy, absolutely amazing. They just go down and down forever, a huge chunk of concrete. Anyway, I've managed to get one of those out, pretty back-breaking work, I have to say. But we are nearly there, okay? And I'm going to be working my way through this. I was very excited to get this done. And that's got me thinking about your Tuesday task. What's the one thing hanging over your head this afternoon that you need to get done before you can sit down on the sofa tonight? I mean, maybe you're currently staring down a spreadsheet at work that needs finishing before 5. Maybe something to do with the kids. You need to take them out. You need to get them sorted. You need to book that dentist appointment for one of them. Or maybe it is a DIY or a gardening job like mine, and you've been avoiding it for far too long. It's cooled down ever so slightly, so maybe it is the time to do it. Whatever it is, we're going to hold each other accountable this afternoon. Okay, later on in the week, feel free to message me and see if I've carried on sorting out this garden bit ready for the pots, and I will check in with you as well. So I want to hear about your Tuesday task. Grab your phone, text the studio 66777. Make sure you start your message with the word premiere, and you can email me studio@premiere.org.uk. We're going to tackle Tuesday afternoon together. All right.
1: Learning more about God and having a better understanding of His Word is important in Christian life. Every weekday, you can hear from respected Bible teachers from around the world who will help you in your walk. Tune in this evening from 6 p.m.
0: And we'll hear some of that inspired Bible teaching before 3, actually, as Jill Briscoe from Telling the Truth Ministries talks to us about the Apostle John in the Bible. Next, though, we'll be hearing from the Salvation Army and what they plan to do to help families with the cost of living crisis as schools go back and winter approaches. Well, eventually it will be approaching anyway. And of course, bills go up at that time of the year. So what are the Sally Army going to be up to? We'll find out next.

0: Ah, you can't beat the classics, can you? How Great Thou Art. I'm sure you were belting that one out wherever you find yourself this afternoon. Slightly embarrassing if you're listening on your headphones walking around Morrison's, but there you go. I mean, it has to be done when that song comes on. Now, with the weather changing and the start of the new school year on the horizon, in fact, it has arrived already in Scotland, parents will be digging their kids' school uniforms out, making sure everything fits, of course. But with many struggling with the cost of living and the price of branded school items, churches are stepping in to help the community. The Salvation Army in Gateshead is one of those. Its church and community centre is based in one of the most deprived council wards in England. Its Every Child Warm project is expecting to support more than 270 children with new shoes, coats and school items, so they're ready to learn come September. Premier's James Lewis has been speaking with Anne Humes, MBE, and Captain Tony Kakande from the church and charity, and Anne began by explaining the idea behind the project.
1: This idea came to me once when I was on holiday in a very cold part of the world, and saw an advert for it wasn't called Every Child Warm, but it was about providing coats and shoes for children going back to school. And that really struck me because obviously in the northeast we don't have such hot weather. Uniforms are available very cheaply or often are recycled at school. But thinking about the importance of foot health, which we do a lot around foot health here in our church anyway, the importance of children having warm shoes, but also a warm coat to go to school with. And so from that idea developed, and over the 8 years we've been running the project, it's just almost grown legs. And every year we're able to provide more. We aim to provide, more importantly than uniforms, a coat and a pair of shoes. The shoes are top drawer, but not necessarily new. And the coats we collect all year round from local donations, but also hugely supported by Salvation Army Trading Company Limited, who are support the mission of the whole Salvation Army work in the UK. And that's been phenomenal this year, particularly around coats, that we're able to offer each child two coats, which gives them some choice and some sense of self-worth. This year, we've tried to ask people in the community to provide new polo shirts and new school shirts, because if a child's wearing everything that's pre-loved, yes, it'll look nice, but the joy of wearing something new is the same for an adult as it is for a child. Mm. So it just helps to increase their self-worth. And we also supported that by a really generous donation from one of our own ladies who had been through some really challenging times, but now finds herself in a much better place and in work. And at Christmas, she wanted to do something for our children, and we used her money to buy lovely new backpacks with her massive donation.
2: That's fantastic to see your community coming together for this, because it is so important. Can, as you say, if a child's turning up at school without a coat, without good footwear, they're not going to get off to a great start to the day, are they?
1: Mm-hmm. The other things that we do to make, we like to make it an experience, not a handout. So all the families are pre-registered from various organisations that we work with, and obviously within our own community. And we have a personal shopper who meets the family and helps them to find things, and sometimes negotiate with mum when mum says, you can't have that coat. We say, oh, she looks lovely in that. And then from after they've collected things, we have, today we have food, and we have the Gateshead Council supporting us with an activity. And we also have a huge donation of 500 plus books from a lovely organisation in Gateshead called the Kitty Wake Trust. And we've given out so many books already that it's a joy to see the children going home with something else to do during the holidays. And of course, in Gateshead, we're promoting the library theme this year in children's education is summer reading.
2: Captain Tony, for you as well, this is an opportunity for people to be coming to interact with the church and the Salvation Army Centre beyond the normal Sunday worship.
3: Yes. Well, most of our volunteers are members of the church, so they're able to interact and share their faith through making sure they welcome people, that, you know, they demonstrate God's love. And if they have questions, they give invitations to come and join us at other events, to join us at church. we're also grateful for local businesses that support us through the year. So, for example, Tesco, you know, providing money so we can reimburse transport for some of our residents who would not be able to access this or not be able to come to the project. But if they know their ticket's going to be reimbursed, then that means they can come and access this. We've got one of our families that have stayed here now, members of the church. They walked here for an hour in the rain to come and get support. And we discovered that that's what had happened. But they were so moved by the support the church had given them that they came back and became part of the church and settled here the family settled here with us.
0: That is Captain Tony Kakande there and Anne Humes MBE from the Salvation Army in Gateshead talking to James there about Every Child Warm Project, supporting hundreds of children in one of England's most deprived areas with back-to-school items. This is actually the first term in a long time, the start of the first academic year, we don't have a child at school, because my youngest left school and is starting college mid-September. So it's quite a strange feeling, really, I have to say. Great, though, to hear about that. And, of course, it is a real struggle for so many people getting all that school uniform and the pressures kids face to have the right kind of thing and the pressure passed on to parents, of course. So great to hear the church stepping forward and getting involved. Right, we're coming to 2:30. Don't forget, I want to hear about your Tuesday tasks, please. What needs to be ticked off before you can relax on the sofa this evening? studio@premier.org.uk. Text me 66777. Start your message with the word premiere. Right, we'll go for some music from For King and Country next, World on Fire. And then we'll be hearing about a mega benefice in the Church of England. 21 churches are going to be under the leadership of a rector and two vicars. Sounds like quite a lot, really, doesn't it?
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9: Romans 10, verse 17. Consequently, faith comes from hearing the message, and the message is heard through the word of Christ.

So watch me burn. The King and Country, World on Fire, just after 2:30. Josh keeping you company on Premier Drive. Hi to Joy, who messages in to say, Josh, I am here listening. Have a great afternoon. Thanks for being there. Ah, Joy, that's a lovely message. Thank you so much for getting in touch. Also, the messages are coming in for your Tuesday tasks. And I have to say a massive thank you to Judith, who's just messaged the studio saying, Premier, I am processing the harvest today, cooking beetroot, making a lovely tomato sauce, and whipping up some courgette soup. Thanks for the company and keeping me growing. I nearly said there, keeping me going. Well, I mean, Judith, I mean, wow, that sounds absolutely incredible. You're making me hungry just reading out that. I completely understand the courgette and tomato harvest because, in fact, before I came into the studio today, alongside all the planting that I was getting down at the bottom of my garden, I managed to harvest a few of my own homegrown tomatoes and courgettes. My wife had made me an omelette for my lunch. Yeah. So nothing better, is there, than eating something you've grown yourself. So massive shout out to Judith, standing over the bubbling pots in the kitchen this afternoon. Keep up the good work. That soup's going to be amazing. So are you like Judith and your Tuesday task involves batch cooking? Maybe your Tuesday task involves getting round the M25, or maybe you're trying to clear the inbox before 5 o'clock. What are you trying to tick off? Let me know. Text me 66777. Start your message with the word Premier. Email me studio@premier.org.uk. Right, coming up before 3, we'll go for some brilliant preaching from Jill Briscoe of Telling the Truth Ministries. Next, though, we'll be finding out about a mega benefice in the Church of England. The Diocese of Truro have announced plans for, wait for this, a 21 church mega benefice headed up by a rector and two vicars. Is that even possible? We'll find out more next.

0: That's really nice, isn't it? It's a great song, Holy Forever, that version from John Mark Cole. Now, do you go to a C of E church? Have you found that your vicar often has to dash off after the service because they have to take another one at a different church? Most vicars no longer have just one church to look after, but now the Diocese of Truro have announced plans for, wait for this, a 21-church mega benefice. It will involve a rector, two vicars, and a number of lay leaders. Quite a few lay leaders, I wouldn't be surprised. So, why is the church creating multi-parish structures? And what is going to be the impact on clergy? Well, Reverend Andrew Vaughan has first-hand experience because he's responsible for 10 churches across Lincoln and Nottinghamshire. He's been telling Premier more about it.
1: It's about working as a collaborative team. So at the moment, there's myself, an assistant curate who's just been ordained priest, and we have a non-stipendiary priest, and we have one lay reader and about four or five what we call ALMs, who are trained to lead acts of Christian worship and some pastoral work. So it's about developing team is the only way that we're going to cope with these larger benefits.
2: And having a reliable vehicle, because I understand you drive more than 400 miles a month to get to all of your churches.
1: In January, I took on both sets of villages, either side of the A46, heading out of Lincoln towards Leicester and Newark. And my mileage went up from an average of 250 miles a month to 400, 450 miles a month. So a reliable vehicle, an enjoyment of driving, is part of the process now.
2: And of course, I mean, where I live in Kent, there's quite a few benefices that have got sort of three, four or five churches and only one sort of part-time, retired, non-stipendiary vicar. And that's a stretch for them as well.
1: Oh, definitely. And I think it's a stretch because, and you know, I'm not in this to moan the Church of England's got it wrong. It's a reality that we have to face up to. And sometimes in facing up to reality, we find hope. But it is a massive change in how oversight ministers, those with responsibility, have to view their role.
2: And what about the average churchgoer, the person in the pews? Are they missing out because they're not actually able to build a strong relationship with their parish priest in the way they could have done in the old days when you had one vicar per church?
1: I think one of the comments I make is that it is the loss of intimacy because you can't cover a large area and be at everything. So that opportunity, midweek coffee morning or... the other week, both parts of our parish partnership had evening concerts, and where in the past both myself and my assistant curate would have been there, we had to say, we can't do it all. You do that, I'll do that. So, you know, some of those opportunities are missing, but we've got to work in different ways to make sure that that people feel that their priests are there for them, to support and encourage them on their Christian journey, and to unlock the congregation's talents. Perhaps no longer we're jack of all trades. We're actually the person who says, I think you can do that better than me. Could you do it, please?
2: And I guess that is the big question, isn't it, actually? Do there needs to be changes to the model so that, as you say, that the talents of ordinary parishioners can be unlocked? It doesn't all have to depend on the vicar or the priest. Do we need to look at different models of church in order to sustain these local rural churches?
1: I think so, yes. Yeah, it's about a collaborative ministry. I seem to remember in the 1980s, and I just wish I could remember the document, but Churches Together in Britain at the time were talking about every person's ministry and that it's about unlocking everybody's talents, and support, you know, having a wider vision of what Christian ministry is about. It's not just about the church. It's about supporting those who become parish councillors, who run businesses, become trade union leaders. So it's about actually empowering people and setting a vision rather than doing it all.
2: And are there some positives in this? I mean, the Diocese of Truro says it's tested the model for its 21 church super benefice and has shown a substantial increase in children, young people and families attending. So are there some positives to clubbing together as rural churches?
1: I think so, yeah. It's about suddenly realising that your neighbour, who may only be half a mile away, has got strengths you haven't got. And if you agree to work together, you may be able to achieve more. We're in our parish partnership, we're starting to find people are saying, oh, you've done that. How did you do that? Ah, yeah, we can now put that into practice. So it's that conversation amongst the local churches and to realise that their neighbours will help them.
0: Reverend Andrew Vaughan there, who has responsibility for 10 churches across Lincoln and Nottinghamshire, talking to Premier's Esther Higham after the Diocese of Truro announces plans for a 21-church mega benefice. What do you think about that? I mean, can a church leader really be effectively responsible for that many churches? Maybe it works fine where you are. If so, let me know. Or have you got a few concerns yourself? Get involved in the conversation this afternoon. A vicar in charge of 10 churches, 21 churches. Wowzers. studio@premier.org.uk. Right, Bible teaching on the way from Jill Briscoe.
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0: All the Way My Saviour Leads Me. That is the Haven Quartet. Don't forget, get in touch this afternoon about your Tuesday tasks, please. I want to know what's going on. What are you trying to tick off before this evening? So, you know, you can relax properly. studio@premier.org.uk. Now, compelling, challenging, comforting, passionate, genuine, real. These are just some of the words listeners use to describe telling the truth, the Bible teaching ministry of Stuart and Jill Briscoe. Maybe you're a fan. You can hear them Monday to Friday, 4 a.m. And if you're not an early riser, 9:30 a.m. here on Premier Christian Radio. So let's hear Jill now as she tells us how the disciple John can help us get to know Jesus.
1: I took it from John because John was Jesus' best friend. And I suppose there's nobody that can really explain someone to you like a best friend. It was at the Last Supper, Christ leant against the shoulder of John, or if it was in our day and age, you see them with their arms around each other's shoulders. And yet it is in the book of Revelation, chapter 1, that you see that same John flatten his face in front of the Christ in all his resurrected glory. And John knew him as his best friend. And John, of all the disciples, was at the cross. Only John, as far as we know. And John also was first to look in the tomb with Peter the day of resurrection. And John was the one on Patmos whom was visited by his best friend, but this time in all his divine glory. And so if anybody can help us to know Jesus Christ better, it's his best friend, John the Apostle. There is a verse in this gospel that says, John speaking of himself, I am the disciple whom Jesus loved. He doesn't say, I am. He talks about himself in the third person, the disciple that Jesus loved. And it isn't disputed. Not that Jesus didn't love all the disciples, but while he was on earth, he chose to have friends. He chose to have 12 very good friends, 3 very, very good friends, and 1 best friend. And that was the Apostle John. And so when we talk about knowing Christ better, then one way you can get to know him better is by having somebody that really knew him tell you what he's like.
0: 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Heading towards 3 p.m. now, Premier Drive with me, Josh. And coming up after a news update for you, we'll be hearing from the guys over at Christians Against Poverty, always doing such an amazing work, helping people get out of debt when it feels like there is no way out. They're going to be talking to us about working age adults experiencing material deprivation and what needs to be done to help up to 8.5 million people who are struggling.

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13: Hello, I'm Kelly Valencia. A retired British Army Major General has told Premier the UK is right to push back against Russia's threats over Ukraine's use of British-made drones. Moscow's warned the UK there will be consequences for supplying the drones, which have been used to strike deep into Russian territory. The Ministry of Defence says the government stands firm in its support for Ukraine. Tim Cross, who's also a Christian, says the conflict with Ukraine is severely affecting Russia.
14: It is hitting them hard in their economy, their oil, their storage facilities, places like Leningrad. It's hitting obviously hitting Moscow. So it's causing trouble in their lines of communication, in their logistics areas and so on. And I think Putin is struggling to know how to deal with this.
13: The Prime Minister insists he's not embarrassed about his exchange of messages with someone impersonating Donald Trump's chief of staff. Andy Burnham was in contact with an unknown individual pretending to be Susie Willis, but became suspicious after several messages and reported it. He says it was handled in the right way.
15: All politicians are, you know, receiving these pressures and these challenges, but I did everything right. There was a minimal exchange of information of zero consequence, and it was quickly reported.
13: Free bus travel for disabled people in England is being expanded to 24 hours a day from April next year. It's the latest in a string of government announcements aimed at tackling the cost of living. Grace Bloxham, Through the Roofs coordinator, tells Premier she welcomes the announcement.
16: Buses in particular are fine because it allows disabled people to travel without having to transfer from a mobility aid like a wheelchair to a seat.
13: A new faith minister has been appointed. Florence Eshalomi, who's Catholic, will combine the brief alongside responsibility for homelessness, democracy and communities. The Labour MP has described her church in Brixton as the anchor of her life, having always worshipped there. She becomes the 11th politician to hold the role in 10 years. And families in Gateshead are being supported with shoes, coats and uniforms ahead of children going back to school. It's part of the Salvation Army's Every Child Warm campaign, supporting those in need in one of England's most deprived areas. Items have been donated through local businesses, volunteers and the church and the charity's trading arm. Project leader Anne Humes, MBE, gives Premier an update on how it's going.
17: Yesterday, we had 56 families with a total of 132 children, and we expect slightly more than that in today. After the project ends, we have some various groups that we work with. Some of the surplus that we have will go to them, and they will distribute that as the children go back to school.
18: The Weather, brought to you in partnership with In Touch Ministries, leading people around the world into a growing relationship with Jesus Christ.
13: Well, southern England is experiencing mild conditions, with London seeing 26 degrees Celsius under cloudy skies before becoming brighter. Elsewhere in England, temperatures are around 19 to 22 degrees Celsius with cloud. Wales is also experiencing drizzle, with Cardiff at 22 degrees Celsius. Further north, Scotland is noticeably cooler, with Glasgow at 16 degrees Celsius and Edinburgh at 19 degrees Celsius, both mostly cloudy with patchy rain. Northern Ireland sees scattered showers and temperatures of around 18 degrees Celsius in Belfast. That's your latest from the Premier News team. For more news from a Christian perspective, head to our website, premierchristian.news.
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Hello, you. Welcome along to Premier Drive. If you're just joining us, that's Nick and Becky Drake. Speak your name. Welcome back. If you've been here already at some point this afternoon, gold star for you. It is Josh here keeping you company, and we've got plenty in this hour, lots to get our teeth into. We'll be jumping into God's word and pausing to pray as well. We're also going to be hearing from the guys at Christians Against Poverty. They do so much good work, don't they? But with 8.5 million working age adults experiencing some kind of deprivation, what needs to be done to tackle poverty here in the UK, particularly amongst young people? We'll be hearing from them on that. Don't forget, you can get in touch about anything that we are talking about. You can email me, that is studio@premier.org.uk, and drop me a text. It's 66777. Start your message with the word Premier.

0: That is Karina Wikes and the live version of Overcome. We can overcome anything in the name of Jesus. We don't have to rely on ourselves, but we rely on him. Josh keeping you company here on Premier Christian Radio. Coming up then, we'll be turning our attention to Nigeria and persecution there. Really is so rife now, and such a lot going on that we need to pray for. Around 7,000 Christians have been estimated to have been killed for their faith just last year. So we'll be hearing about how we can best be praying and what is being done about that. Let's find out now what's happening on Inspirational Breakfast tomorrow with Esther.
1: Inspirational Breakfast is sponsored by the Harvest Partnership, where pensions and investments work together at the same time in perfect harmony.
2: Let him be very practical about getting the Nigerian government to end the killings. Let him ensure that the Nigerian government listens to him. And not only him listening to the Nigerian government. Let there be practical change on the ground. Get the killings to stop.
3: Well, that's the clear message to the Prime Minister from the Reverend Gideon Paramalam on supporting persecuted Christians in Nigeria, speaking previously on the programme. Coming up on Wednesday, though, we're reflecting on the tragic death of Professor Jason Arde. What lessons do our universities, our media platforms and our churches need to learn? All of that on Wednesday's Inspirational Breakfast. Join me, Esther Hyam, from 7.
0: Sounds good, Esther, there, when you wake up from 7 a.m. tomorrow on your midweek Wednesday. Right, coming up next, we'll be hearing from the guys at Christians Against Poverty about helping particularly young people affected by deprivation. That's after we've leaned on the everlasting arms.

0: Yes, make sure you lean on the everlasting arms. You can lean on all sorts of things. It might take you weight for a little while, might hold the burden up, but actually, no, we need to lean on the everlasting arms because, wow, his power never runs out in our life. Right, here's a question for you. How do you get out of debt when it feels like there's simply no way out? Well, 8.5 million working age adults experience material deprivation. So what needs to be done to tackle poverty in this country? Well, Christians Against Poverty CEO Stuart McCulloch has dropped by Premier Towers to speak to producer James Pratt about the impact that poverty can have on families and future generations. And James asked whether poverty is particularly affecting young people.
1: We see an awful lot of it. As I say, about 40% of our clients are now in that 18 to 30 age group, which is a terrible indictment. And classically, what we're seeing is a whole range of issues. One, a lack of financial education. You know, people are going into adult life without the basic knowledge and skills to run a modern life. Another thing is the inability to launch a meaningful career, and people need support to do that, and they're not necessarily getting that support. I mean, Alan Milburn is doing a report at the moment, and one of the statistics he said about young people is we spend 25 times the amount we spend on supporting people into work on benefits keeping them out of work. So it's really not about spending more money. It's about changing that balance. And I know people who young people are often struggling to do the things I do. But it's like I got my first kind of little job when I was 12. I had summer jobs from when I was 14 all the way through school and university. You know, I had an entry-level job in finance as the start of my career. A lot of those jobs are now very, very hard to get and very competitive. It was a lot easier back in the day. And so how do we get to that? Particularly with AI coming in, you know, there's a real question about, well, what's happening with entry-level jobs? And I think employers, how do we make sure those entry-level jobs are there so people can start their careers?
2: Part of your personal story is being raised up in a low-income household. How does that affect the work you do today?
1: I think it affects you a lot. I mean, I would say almost everybody involved with CAP has a story in their heart that's very personal to them. An awful lot of our volunteers and workers now are now former clients. And the thing is, when you're sitting opposite someone, you get where they are. You're not making a judgment. And this is a very non-judgmental way of helping people. I mean, when I sit opposite a client and you're interacting with them, I think there, but for the grace of God, go I. But I also think there's a heroic person who's had the courage to do something about their circumstances, who's suffered through the most difficult things, and now actually is transforming their lives. And that will ripple down the ages. I mean, a quick story. John Kirkby has been doing this for a long time. He's our founder. And he went along to the first church that there was a CAP center in, which is in Shipley. And he saw a group of young people having an absolutely marvelous time in the corner. He said, because he asks lots of questions, John. He's that type of guy. So he goes, who are they? How come they're so active and having such a great time? And the person he was with, the church leader, said, look again at those people. They're the children of your clients from 1996, 97 and 98. And then so John looks again and he could see the family resemblances. So what we're beginning to see is you hit 30, what you start to see is this isn't just about changing the lives of the people in front of you, it's changing their children. And if you're from that background as well, I think what you're always trying to do is have people not repeat the hardship that you were in and to help not just them, but their children, and for that to echo down the ages. And then across communities is something else we see.
0: That's the CEO of Christians Against Poverty there, Stuart McCulloch, sharing a powerful story about the generational impact of poverty and the lasting difference that CAP makes. 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That's capuk.org. capuk.org. Okay, very soon we'll be pausing to pray together, but next we'll be jumping into God's Word.

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4: 3:30 on your Tuesday afternoon. The date, the 18th of August, the year 2026. Just in case you were wondering, Josh keeping you company here on Premier Christian Radio. We're going to be pausing to pray together very soon. And we're going to turn our attention internationally to the country of Nigeria, finding out a bit more about persecution there and how we can best be praying. First, though, let's jump into God's word.
5: This is the word of the Lord.
6: 2 Thessalonians chapter 3. As for other matters, brothers and sisters, pray for us that the message of the Lord may spread rapidly and be honoured, just as it was with you. And pray that we may be delivered from wicked and evil people, for not everyone has faith, but the Lord is faithful. And he will strengthen you and protect you from the evil one. We have confidence in the Lord that you are doing and will continue to do the things we command. May the Lord direct your hearts into God's love and Christ's perseverance. In the name of the Lord Jesus Christ, we command you, brothers and sisters, to keep away from every believer who is idle and disruptive and does not live according to the teaching you received from us. For you yourselves know how you ought to follow our example. We were not idle when we were with you, nor did we eat anyone's food without paying for it. On the contrary, we worked night and day, laboring and toiling, so that we would not be a burden to any of you. We did this not because we do not have the right to such help, but in order to offer ourselves as a model for you to imitate. For even when we were with you, we gave you this rule: the one who is unwilling to work shall not eat. We hear that there are some among you who are idle and disruptive. They are not busy, they are busybodies. Such people we command and urge in the Lord Jesus Christ to settle down and earn the food they eat. And as for you, brothers and sisters, never tire of doing what is good. Take special note of anyone who does not obey our instruction in this letter. Do not associate with them, in order that they may feel ashamed. Yet do not regard them as an enemy, but warn them as you would a fellow believer. Now may the Lord of peace himself give you peace at all times and in every way. The Lord be with all of you. I, Paul, write this greeting in my own hand, which is the distinguishing mark in all my letters. This is how I write: the grace of our Lord Jesus Christ be with you all.
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0: That is Mac Powell with Andrew Rip, the God of Wonders. He does continue to surprise us every day, doesn't he? Let's turn our attention now to Nigeria, the giant of Africa. It's the most populous nation, it's the largest economy and a huge force in global culture. It's also home to some of the world's largest megachurches, including the Glory Dome. But it's still one of the most dangerous places to be a Christian, ranking 7th on the Open Doors World Watch List. Around 7,000 Christians were estimated to have been killed for their faith in the last year. Now, Reverend Gideon Paramallon, an ordained minister, and Ayo Adeleyin from PSJ UK both joined Esther to reflect on what can be done to stop the persecution. Here's Gideon on what it's like pastoring people in that country right now.
1: It's very tough, to be honest, because, you know, because I come on the ground and I'm also very involved with people on the ground, sometimes the trauma gets to me. And so it's tough. You've got to really empathize with people. People are not looking for pity, but people are looking for empathy. The people are traumatized. The people are displaced and dispossessed. The people lose their economic means of livelihood. It's not about reeling out. People suffer. Basic human necessities are taken away from them. So that's what Christians are going through. And yes, I know people argue, oh, Christians and Muslims are killed in Nigeria. Yeah, that's an old argument we're familiar with. But the question is, disproportionately, what's the nature of the killings? More Christians are being killed. And it's important that we not only pray, but we also advocate, that we also get the Nigerian government to move to stop the killings and to get people in the UK, Christians, not only to pray, but to engage members of parliament, MPs. Honestly, Britain needs to rise up and do something, because Nigeria was colonized by Britain. Sometimes we're happy, we're friends, yes, but sometimes we're not too happy to be colonized. But for Britain to sit back and let this happen, I think the conscience of the average British politician needs to be pricked. They need to do something to end the killings in Nigeria. Not the politics, not the wrong narratives of climate change, of farmer-herders clash. No, it's not clash. People are targeted and killed with assault weapons of AK-47.
2: Mm, yeah. So, Ayo, what does that look like? How do we actually get Christians in the UK to do as Gideon is calling us so passionately to do?
3: Absolutely. Well, there's so many things we can do. And encouragingly, since I've started coming on air here at Premier, it's great to know that increasingly there is more engagement, prayer and prayer plus, because there is a role, first of all, in the place of prayer. We have to be very targeted and very specific about the things that we are praying for, praying into direct situations, strategic prayer points. And then we go beyond that. And we really need to speak up and advocate and ensure that our voice is being heard in places where it matters, both here in Westminster, in town halls up and down the country, as well as in Abuja in Nigeria. And what we have noticed is that some of the cases that where there is a crescendo of voices, those are the cases that seem to be taken seriously and acted upon. Unfortunately, there are several other cases going on all over. Gideon only touched on a snippet in those examples that he gave. And so we need to pray specific prayers. We need to advocate. As Christians, we really must connect in with the various organizations that are now doing a lot of active work here in the UK. I mentioned earlier that both PSJ UK and OFNC are beginning to work on, beyond prayer, early interventions, early response, and training communities in resilience. These are the sorts of things that Christians need to get involved with practically.
2: And what's the main thing? Like, you know, Andy Burnham is busy doing making a lot of announcements about things he's doing in the nation. He's not as focused on what's happening internationally. What's the one message you would get to the new Prime Minister, Gideon?
1: Let him be very practical about getting the Nigerian government to end the killings. Let him not play politics with the lives of Nigerians. Let him ensure that the Nigerian government listens to him. And not only him listening to the Nigerian government, let there be practical change on the ground.
0: That is Ayo Adedoyinye there from the charity PSJ UK and Reverend Gideon Paramalam, an ordained minister, both speaking to Esther there on what it's like in the country of Nigeria and certainly giving us some prayer pointers.

The bumper summer issue of Premier Christianity is out now, and with 100 pages, it's our biggest yet. Gospel legend C.C. Winans reveals why she walked away from music at the height of her career. We ask whether near-death experiences offer evidence of life after death, and R.T. Kendall warns the British Church against the feel-good gospel. 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

0: That is Israel Houghton with I Surrender All. Hi to Warren, who gets in touch to say, Josh, sounds like you're having a great show today. Always good to hear how things are going with you and other listeners as we make our way through the afternoon. And Warren reminds us of Luke 9:23, some pretty challenging words from Jesus, actually. Whoever wants to be my disciple must deny themselves and take up their cross daily and follow me. Wow, thank you for the prompt there, Warren. Okay, it is 10 to 4. Let's pause and pray.
1: My name is Jason Roach from London City Mission. And each day we begin with prayer. And this morning we were pointed to a wonderful bit of scripture in Matthew chapter 13, where Jesus says that the kingdom of heaven is like a mustard seed that a man took and sowed in his field. And even though it was the smallest of all seeds, when it was grown, it became taller than the garden plants and became like a tree that the birds of the sky came and nested in. And so, with that wonderful image in our minds and hearts, let's pray. Loving Heavenly Father, we thank you so much that you take our little and you make it much. That even as we come with our weakness and our worries, we come with your word in our mouths and seek to make you known, that you can take our feeble efforts and use them in fantastic ways. That you can take what seems to us so small and so limited and so insignificant and make it kingdom changing in the lives of those that we speak to. And so we trust you this day that you would be doing just that, that you would take our words, that you'd take our lives, and you'd use them in your service. And our efforts, small as they might seem to us, as we hold out your word to others, would turn out to be oak trees of righteousness for the display of your splendor. And we pray it in Jesus' name. Amen.
0: Amen. Jason there from London City Mission leading us in prayer. Almost 4 o'clock. We'll go for an update from the news team with everything we need to know, all from a Christian perspective. And then after that, amongst other things, Bernie Diamond will be here continuing his series this week on a different perspective of being filled to overflow.

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3: I'm the Reverend Pat Allerton of St. Peter's Notting Hill. 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
11: Hello, I'm Kelly Valencia. The UK government insists it will stand by Kyiv after Moscow warned of consequences over British drones being used in Ukrainian strikes deep inside Russia. Prime Minister Andy Burnham says Britain and Ukraine aren't just fair-weather friends. Former Army Captain Patrick Bury says the move to supply the drones would have been a calculated risk. He's been explaining how Russia could respond.
12: We'll see the continuation, I would have thought, of sabotage, arson operations, targeting British ships is another one, cyber attacks as we've seen, logistics as we've seen, and further influence operations which are happening all the time. So there may well be some surprises in there, but so far there's a playbook.
11: A new faith minister has been appointed. Florence Eshalomi will combine the role alongside responsibility for democracy and communities. Premier Zona Birrell has more.
13: The Labour MP for Vauxhall and Camberwell Green becomes the 11th politician to hold the brief in 10 years. Eshalomi has always worshipped at Our Lady of the Rosary Roman Catholic Church in Brixton. She says her life revolves around it, being the church where she met her husband, got married, and where her children were baptised. Writing in the Tablet ahead of the 2024 general election, Eshalomi said Labour valued the church's role in public life and local communities. She'll combine faith with a responsibility for homelessness, democracy and communities.
11: Disabled bus pass holders in England will be able to travel for free round the clock from April next year. The government says it's lifting time restrictions in a bid to ease cost of living pressures. Grace Bloxham from Christian Disabilities Charity Through the Roof tells Premier other changes could be introduced to improve the inclusion of disabled people in the UK.
14: Carers allowance is definitely something that could be increased and changed. And things as well like affordable and accessible housing, you know, that is a massive thing. Not every house that is being built is an accessible one. And then those changes have to be paid for by councils when a disabled person moves in there.
11: In other news, hundreds of children in one of England's most deprived areas are being supported with back-to-school items by the Salvation Army. Every child warm in Gateshead is providing shoes, coats and uniforms for families in need as part of its mission to help the community and show Jesus' love. While the government's introduced a limit on the number of compulsory school-branded items, Captain Tony Kakanda tells Premier uniforms too expensive.
15: We think they need to go even a bit further because the cost is still high. Even three branded items are still up to about £100, which is a lot of money when people, you know, struggling with the living costs.
11: And a 182-foot statue of the Virgin Mary has been revealed in Poland. The monument is believed to be the tallest depiction of Mary in Europe and is taller than the Christ the Redeemer in Brazil.
9: The weather, brought to you in partnership with In Touch Ministries, leading people around the world into a growing relationship with Jesus Christ.
11: Well, there are heavy bursts of rain affecting the far north of Scotland, where temperatures remain cool at around 13 to 16 degrees Celsius in Edinburgh and Glasgow. Northern Ireland is seeing scattered showers with bright spells, with Belfast currently 18 degrees Celsius. Further south across England and Wales, it is generally cloudier but much warmer, reaching 26 degrees Celsius in London and 22 degrees Celsius in Cardiff. Patchy drizzle is expected to develop across much of England and Wales overnight. That's your latest from the Premier News team. 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

Yeah, Travis Warren and Grace Tanner, goodbye yesterday. God is a God of the future. Looking forward, it is bright with him. That is for sure. Josh, keeping you company here on Premier Christian Radio. So good to be with you and in your company. I'll tell you what, we've got lots coming up in this hour, including the brilliant Bernie Dimer. A different perspective on the way for you very soon. And on the show today, Bernie talking all about the Holy Spirit. In fact, being full with the Holy Spirit, so full that we are overflowing, and that relationship that we have begins to affect other people. So that's what he's talking about. And he'll be along at about half an hour's time. We're going to be pausing to pray together as well, a prayer of hope coming your way. So you've tuned in at just the right time. I'm also looking for your Tuesday tasks, please. These are the things, big or small, which you need to get ticked off by the end of today in order to relax. We've heard about gardening, we've heard about cooking, but what is it that you're doing? Your Tuesday tasks, please, hit me with them. Text the studio 66777, start your message with the word Premier, and email me this afternoon. That's studio@premier.org.uk. Here's the brilliant Paul Baloche with a timely reminder for us that our God saves.

0: That's the brilliant Brenton Brown and Our God Saves. Not Brenton Brown, actually, Paul Baloche. Just testing you, just seeing if you're paying attention. Right, still to come, Bernie Diamond's going to be along. He's talking to us about being filled to overflowing with the Holy Spirit. And also, we are going to be pausing to pray a prayer of hope. We all need a bit of hope, don't we? And our hope in Jesus is steadfast and sure. It's not a kind of vain hope, kind of, or hope it rains, hope it doesn't rain, not that kind of thing. No, it's actually a hope that we can build our life on. And so we'll be led in prayer along those lines before 5 o'clock.
1: Would you like to understand your Bible more deeply? Have you wondered what a particular book is saying to you today? Can the Bible speak to your situation? Find out the answers to these questions by listening from 6 this evening for some inspired Bible teaching from around the world.
0: Yep, that's all coming your way from 6 o'clock this evening. Next, though, we'll get the latest on news today that the UK is saying it's going to stand by Kyiv despite a threat of retaliation from Moscow over Ukraine's use of long-range British-made drones. More on that next.

0: Celtic worship and how deep the Father's love for us. So deep that it can overflow, in fact, and that's something that Bernie Dimet's talking to us about very soon on A Different Perspective, about 15 minutes time, actually, right here on your favourite radio station. First, though, the UK says it will stand by Kyiv despite a threat of retaliation from Moscow over Ukraine's use of long-range British-made drones. The Russian embassies warned Britain that the deeper its involvement in the conflict, the higher the price it will pay. The government insists it's committed to providing the equipment Ukraine needs to defend itself. So how serious is this standoff and what is likely to happen next? Well, retired British Army Major General Tim Cross has been giving his view to Lydia this morning.
1: Clearly, Russia has not been able to achieve what it wanted to achieve for the last 4 years. So they are frustrated. Putin is, I think, struggling to know what to do next. And what's been happening over the last year or so is virtually stalemate on the front line, what we would traditionally call the close battle, the front line. Little is happening, although a lot of people are casualties. A lot of people are dying and are being wounded and so forth. And there's a sort of 30-kilometer stretch of ground either side of the front line all the way up from top to bottom, where people are just cannot just move. They get killed by drones, attacked by drones, and so on. So the move over this last year has to be into what is called the deep battle, the ability to strike deeply behind the front line into each other's rear areas. And Ukraine has been wanting to do this for quite a long time. NATO, interestingly, and indeed the UK too, were very reluctant to allow them to have the ability to do this for the first, you know, 2 or 3 years, really. We then almost again reluctantly gave them Storm Shadow and one or two other pieces of weaponry that allowed them to strike about 100, 150 kilometers into Russia's rear area. But I think that, and I think, frankly, that was long overdue, and we should have given them far more capability far earlier. But what's happened in the last year is this development in drone warfare, which enables Ukraine to strike 1,000 kilometers behind their front line, deep into the Ural Mountains, deep into Moscow, into Leningrad, and to isolate Crimea, for example. And we, the UK, have been supporting them for this last 4 or 5 years, you know, with a lot of support, a lot of training and so on. This decision to allow BAE Systems to sell them these drones that have been in the Sunday Times highlighted over the weekend, in one sense, is not new. We've been selling Ukraine, giving Ukraine equipment, various equipments, for the last 3 or 4 years. But this has highlighted the fact that our equipment is allowing them, assisting them, because they're using a lot of their own stuff to strike deep into Russia. And it is causing Russia problems. It is hitting them hard in their economy, their oil, their storage facilities, places like Leningrad. It's hitting Moscow. So it's causing trouble in their lines of communication, in their logistics areas, and so on. And I think Putin is struggling to know how to deal with this. Now, you know, should we take any consideration at all of his threats? Well, my answer to that, frankly, is no. I lived through people like Saddam Hussein talking about what they were going to do to the West if they try to kick him out of Kuwait. I've listened to Milosevic and others and these deployments around the world. You have to listen to what they're saying. You have to consider what they're saying. But you can't be frightened by people like Putin into stopping you doing what you know needs to be done and is right to do. And in my view, supporting Ukraine, enabling them to fight this deep battle is absolutely key in enabling them in this existential threat, which is what it still is to Ukraine. So it's the right thing to be doing, and we shouldn't be worried by what Putin has to say.
2: What do you believe Moscow means when it talks about consequences, which they've kind of hinted at? Diplomatic retaliation, cyber attack, sabotage, military action, or do you think it's something else completely?
1: Well, it's a mixture of things. We talk about the hybrid war and the grey zone, which are attacks below the threshold of actually fighting, if you like, sending over bombers or cruise missiles or whatever. Now, the Russians have been doing that for a long time, and they've ramped it up over the last 2 or 3 years. It's cyber attacks on the UK, which is happening every day. It's attacks against the ability, you know, communications. It's attacks psychologically. It's influencing the media. It's using social media to sway people's views and opinions and so on. There's a whole range of things that go on in that grey zone, and Russia undoubtedly have ramped that up. They are also, you know, irritated, I suppose, by the fact that we've been attacking or actually seizing some of their fleet that's moving oil around the world against the sanctions. And they have deployed a couple of warships to sort of send a message that if you continue to do this, we might intervene. I mean, at the end of the day, it is perfectly possible that Putin will ramp things up militarily. I don't think he's going to walk away from this. He's got himself in such a position that he can't walk away from it, in my view. I mean, anything is possible, but I don't think he will. Therefore, you know, some sort of greater threat against NATO, the Baltic states, maybe trying to seize some territory in the Baltic states on the premise that there are Russian-speaking populations, quite large ones in the Baltic states there. But we're not going to see tanks crossing the border into Germany or Poland. We're not going to see cruise missile attacks against the UK. But that grey zone warfare does have an impact. It impacts our day-to-day lives. And the consequences of, you know, the whole of the internet collapsing, for example, which is not beyond the bounds of possibility, you know, would have a significant impact on all of our day-to-day lives, which is why we need to take the threat seriously, but we mustn't allow Putin to stop us doing, as I say, what needs to be done.
0: That is retired British Army Major General Tim Cross there on Russia's warning to the UK over allowing Ukraine to use British-made drones to strike deep into Russian territory. He was talking there to Premier's Lydia Bennett. Okay, coming up, we'll pause for prayer together before 5 o'clock. And next, Bernie Dimet's here, looking at things from a different perspective.
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0: Just coming up to 4:30 on your Tuesday afternoon. Josh keeping you company on Drive today and all this week. Really great to be in your company. It's always a pleasure and a privilege. Don't forget, you can get in touch about anything we're talking about, including letting me know about your Tuesday tasks. We're keeping each other accountable today on what we need to get done before we can relax this evening. Maybe there's still a couple of emails you've got to send before you sign off at 5 o'clock. Maybe, I don't know, you've got to pop to the post office. I mean, it's getting a bit late for that, or maybe grabbing a few items for dinner on the way home. What's the Tuesday task that you need to get done so that you can relax this evening? Let me know. studio@premier.org.uk. Text me 66777. Start it with the word Premier. I tell you what our Tuesday task is right now, and that is to stop what you're doing for the next 10 minutes and listen to Bernie Dimet.
9: Fathers are funny animals. They want the best for their kids, but when their kids rebel, when they don't play the game, that blessing dries up quicker than you can say Jack Robinson. Hi, I'm Bernie Dimet. Great to be with you again. Today we're going to take another look at God's blessings for your life from a different perspective. And do stick with me because very soon I'll be telling you about my latest life application book. It's called Walking with the Spirit, and I'd love to send you a free copy to help you live the amazing life that God always intended. I was listening the other day to a well-known actor, Alan Alda, being interviewed by an equally well-known interviewer called Michael Parkinson out of the UK. Now, Alan Alda, of course, became famous as the character Hawkeye Pierce in the long-running TV series MASH. Alda's now over 70 years old, and he was telling us how a couple of years ago he was travelling in South America and he had the most incredible pain in his stomach. They rushed him to a doctor who detected a blockage in his intestine. Now, unless the doctor operated immediately and cut that part of his intestine out, he was going to die. When it comes to life and living, blockages in any part of our bodies are almost always deadly. in our airways, in our bowels, in our eyes, something that can send us blind. And it turns out that spiritual blockages are just the same. They're deadly. Our lives can sometimes be full of tiredness and worry, and we're running out of steam, and we're running out of path, and our batteries are flat. Okay, sure, we have our ups and downs, but sometimes our lives seem to be on this downward spiral, day after day after day. We've got this suboptimal thing happening, and that reality in life can sometimes dominate our vision. We think that that's all there is. We think that it can't get any better, but that reality stands in such stark contrast, let me say, to the promises that Jesus made to us, if only we'd believe in him. Have a listen to some of those promises again today. John chapter 10, verse 10. The thief comes only to steal, kill, and destroy, but I have come that you may have life in all its fullness, in all its abundance. In fact, literally in its superabundance. Matthew chapter 11. Come to me if you're weary and burdened, because I will give you rest, said Jesus. Take my yoke upon you and learn from me, because I'm gentle and humble of heart, and you will find rest for your souls. For my yoke is easy and my burden is light. John chapter 7, if any of you is thirsty, come to me and drink, because whoever believes in me, as the scriptures have said, rivers of living water will flow from within them. By this he meant the Holy Spirit, whom those who believed in Jesus were later to receive. And then just before he was handed over to be crucified, John chapter 14, verse 27, he says to his disciples, friends, peace I leave with you, my peace I give to you. I'm not giving the way the world does. Don't let your hearts be troubled. Don't let them be afraid. Jesus promised a super abundant life, rest for the weary, drink fullness to overflowing for the thirsty, peace for the troubled. The problem is that it doesn't always work out that way in our lives. And so either Jesus is a liar or there's something else. S.D. Gordon, around the late 19th or early 20th century, wrote a fabulous book called Quiet Talks on Power. He's one of my favourite authors, and he kind of works on a similar premise to what I'm working on with Jesus' promises, except he looks at it from a perspective of God's power, and he says, look, the natural life as a Jesus believer is to have God's power to accomplish the things that God calls us to do. And he tells this great story at the beginning of the book about a blockage. He talked about a Midwestern American town in the late 1800s. It was a dry area, and it relied heavily on water from a dam up in the hills. Water, after all, equals life. No water, no town, no life. Now, the town grew and prospered and filled with people until one day, the water pipes ran dry. People went up to the reservoir up in the hills, and it was full, but there was just no water flowing down into the valley to the town. No water, no life. So people began to leave the town, and the tumbleweed was blowing through the main street and became a veritable ghost town. Then one day, they received an anonymous note. Somebody had sabotaged the pipes right up near the reservoir. Someone had put a small plug into the pipe, and the authorities went up there and checked it, and sure enough, they found it. They removed that one small blockage, and the water started to flow again. Life came back. The people returned to the town, because that little blockage stopping the water from flowing had been removed. A small blockage can have such a huge impact, can I tell you? There are so many people missing out on God's abundance because of blockages in their lives. They may only be small. They may only be tiny compromises. Well, I believe in God, but not in this area of my life. Well, you know, I believe in God, but I don't think he'll ever fill me to overflowing, some people say. There is a simple name for that. It's called sin. I know it's not a popular word. I know these days people say, oh, come on, Bernie, sin. That is such an old-fashioned concept. Maybe it is, but it only takes the smallest blockage to stop the water from flowing. Listen again to Jesus, John chapter 7, verse 37. If anyone is thirsty, let him come to me and drink. Whoever believes in me, rivers of living water will flow from within them. What's Jesus' plan? Jesus' plan, the normal Christian life, is a flood tide of blessing, full to overflowing. You see, that's his plan, not just for Mr. or Mrs. Super Christian, not just for some hotshot preacher or worship leader. If anyone is thirsty, let them come to me and drink, and whoever believes in me, from their belly will flow rivers of living water. This is all for us. And when we do it our own way, when I decide I'm just going to grumble and go my own way, I'm going to cheat or lie, or I'm not going to believe in Jesus' blessing, you know what it does? It blocks the flow. It's deadly. Sin is like that plug in the pipe. God is a fantastic God. God is a holy God. And when we rebel against him, even in those hidden places, in those little things, in fact, especially those little hidden things, that sin becomes like a blockage. It stops the natural flow that Jesus has planned. The Bible says that the wages of sin is death. Even though the reservoir is full of fresh, clean, life-giving water, even though God's plan for us is for his Spirit to pour down into us in abundance, to fill us not just to the top, but to overflowing, to have a flood tide of blessing that enters into this world through us, our sin blocks that plan. His plan is to have us full to overflowing with abundant life, with joy, with peace, with rest. Sin blocks his plans, and there is only one way to fix it. It is to unblock the pipe. Jesus said, repent. Repent, for the kingdom of God is at hand. Do you know what repenting means? Repenting is turning away from the sin and back to God. It's saying, I am going to look at that little blockage, that little compromise, that little hidden thing that no one except God and I know about. I'm going to look at it and I'm going to call it what it is. It is sin. It is anti-God. It is blocking God's plan for my life. And I'm going to turn away from that and hand that part of my life over to Jesus. I know I've been holding it back. I know I've been kind of denying it. I'm going to hand it right now over to Jesus in humility and obedience. I guarantee you. When we take that step, when we hand that blockage over to him and say, Lord, you know something? I don't even know how to get rid of that blockage, but you do. Take it away. I guarantee you that the Spirit of God will start flowing and fill us absolutely to overflowing. Life's messy. Have you noticed? And when the stuff we're going through threatens to derail us altogether, well, what we desperately need is a helping hand. That's why I'd so love to send you a free copy of my latest book, Walking with the Spirit. And with the life application questions at the end of each chapter, you'll be able to chew things over to really apply God's word right into the circumstances you're facing today. Because God's word, man, it's alive and active. Amen. So I'm praying that through this book, he'll help you experience the power of the Spirit firsthand. You can request your free copy right now at ChristianityWorks.com. You'll see that offer right there toward the top of the homepage. Just click on it, pop in your name and email, and that ebook will be on its way to your inbox in just seconds. That web address again is ChristianityWorks.com. Thank you so much for joining me. I'm Bernie Diamond. Catch you again, same time tomorrow, with a different perspective.
0: Ah, such good teaching from Bernie Diamond, isn't it? Every single weekday we hear from the Australian preacher and teacher. And he'll be back tomorrow on our midweek Wednesday with the next instalment of Being Filled to Overflowing. Still to come before five, we're going to be pausing to pray together. A prayer of hope. For now, how about a Tuesday afternoon daydream of heaven? Courtesy of Mercy Me.

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That is Rivers and Robots and Discovery. Now, your Tuesday tasks are still rolling in this afternoon, and I have to share this email that just arrived from Rhoda, because Rhoda has done exactly what I think most of us wish we could do today. Rhoda's official Tuesday task was supposed to be the cleaning, but instead, she rebelled. She left the bank card at home, grabbed some cash, and wandered down to her local village shops instead. She said she's popped into the print shop for some photocopying and had a lovely chat, then into the hardware shop for screws, batteries and a good old natter, and finally she went into the village shop for greeting cards, doorstops and a window thingy. Her words, not mine. But the absolute best part

0: 7. 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Right, let's pause and head to County Durham for our prayer for the hour.
1: My name is Reverend Anita Burke. I'm at Christchurch in New Seaham on the northeast coast. Let's pray. Loving Lord God, as individuals sharing this airspace, through the miracle of the media of radio, we take this moment to take a breath, to pull over from the busy highway of life into a place of safety and rest, to pull on the handbrake for a short while, to turn off the revving engine of our thoughts, to park up and to engage with you. Lord, we love you. Being in your presence is a place of warmth and security. Thank you for the assurance that we are loved by you. Thank you that you are faithful, even when we are not. Thank you that you are the epitome of forgiveness, grace, and mercy. Thank you that you are our source of strength and resilience. All we have to do is tune our thoughts, hearts, and actions into your will. And Lord, as we get ready to mirror, signal, and maneuver back into life's traffic of today, we do so knowing that you go before us, and that you are with us, and that you will never leave us nor forsake us. Amen.
0: Amen. Our prayer for the hour as we head towards 5 o'clock, where we'll have a final news update from the team, and then we'll have an hour together after that. So make sure you hang around, because we're going to be finding out about a mega benefice in Cornwall, which is going to compose of 21 churches. A rector and 2 vicars and a number of lay leaders will be in charge. But is 21 churches too big for just a small team of people to look after? We'll hear more about it, but do let me know what you think. Studio@premiere.org.uk. See you after 5.

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9: 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By this, everyone will know that you are my disciples, if you love one another.
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12: Hello, I'm Kelly Valencia. A British couple on honeymoon in Greece have died in a helicopter crash. The aircraft they were in came down shortly after takeoff on the island of Sifnos last night. Sky's Barnaby Papadopoulos has more details.
13: The Greek fire service were first on the scene because a fire was started, and they discovered the bodies of the three people on board, Alexander Cromi, Marie Ebert and Yorgos Rykos, who was the pilot. It's not clear what exactly caused this crash.
12: The couple's employers say they are shocked by what's happened to their beloved colleagues. The Foreign Office is providing consular support to their families. People with disabilities in England are set to get free bus travel at any time of the day from next April, a move the government says could benefit around 1 million people. At the moment, disabled bus passes generally cannot be used before 9:30 a.m. on weekdays. Grace Buxham, Through the Roof's coordinator, tells Premier we should reflect on how our places of worship can be improved to get disability inclusion better.
14: It's not just about disabled people accessing church, that's the first part, but it's then about them feeling welcomed and belonging as part of that church family, and then also about them being commissioned to serve within that church family, because disabled people have gifts that God has given them that they can use to serve within our churches.
12: A new faith minister has been appointed. Florence Shalomi will combine the role alongside responsibility for democracy and communities. Premier's Donna Birrell has more.
15: The Labour MP for Vauxhall and Camberwell Green becomes the 11th politician to hold the brief in 10 years. Eshalomi has always worshipped at Our Lady of the Rosary Roman Catholic Church in Brixton. She says her life revolves around it, being the church where she met her husband, got married, and where her children were baptised. Writing in the Tablet ahead of the 2024 general election, Eshalomi said Labour valued the church's role in public life and local community. She'll combine faith with a responsibility for homelessness, democracy and communities.
12: You know the news. The Diocese of Truro has announced plans for a 21-church mega-benefice. It will involve a rector, two vicars and a number of lay leaders. 171 representations were made opposing the plan, with just 23 in support. But the diocese said it had tested the model and found it increased the number of children, young people and families engaging with church. Reverend Andrew Vaughan, who's responsible for 10 churches across Lincoln and Nottinghamshire, gives Premier his view.
16: I'm not in this to moan the Church of England's got it wrong. It's a reality that we have to face up to. And sometimes in facing up to reality, we find hope. But it is a massive change in how oversight ministers, those with responsibility, have to view their role.
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12: Your weather today, southern and eastern England are largely cloudy but mild, with London at 22 degrees Celsius. Further north and west, it's more unsettled. Scattered showers affect Northern Ireland and Scotland. Belfast is 17 degrees Celsius and Dumfries and Galloway feels 13 degrees. Expect cloud and patchy drizzle across Wales and Northern England. Temperatures range from the low teens in the far north to the low 20s in the south. That's your latest.
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We the Kingdom. God So Loved to get the 5 o'clock hour underway for us here on Premier Drive. Great to have you on board. It's the 18th of August today. Josh keeping you company. So, welcome along to what is the final hour of the programme if you're just joining us, or welcome back if you've been here already. Now, if you're just jumping in the car and turning on, then listen to this. We're talking about your Tuesday tasks, the jobs you are trying to conquer today. Or, in some cases, the jobs that you are actively avoiding, which brings me perfectly to this message from Alison, who says, my Tuesday task was going food shopping, but I decided to use odds and ends from the freezer instead today and pick some salad stuff from the garden. Now, first of all, Alison, I love a game of freezer roulette to avoid the supermarket. And any excuse to eat from the garden is a win in my book, definitely, as you know from my tomato and courgette omelette that I was talking about earlier. If you missed that, well, you need to tune in earlier, don't you? Now, Alison has avoided the shops. I mean, that's the best bit, surely, of the message. She goes on, the time I've saved not going shopping, I've used to start making a 100th birthday card for my mother. So much more enjoying and relaxing. Alison, a 100th birthday. That is absolutely incredible. A massive early happy birthday to your mum from all of us here at Premier. I think abandoning the grocery shop to sit down and hand make a 100th birthday card is the absolute best Tuesday task we've had all day. Enjoy every second of that crafting. So, as we head into the final hour of the programme, what is your Tuesday task? Are you stuck in traffic avoiding the chores? Or are you making something incredibly special like Alison? Get your texts in. It's 66777. That's 66777. Make sure you start your message with the word Premier so that it filters through to me here in the studio, or email me studio@premier.org.uk. Right, I'll tell you what we've got coming up in this final hour after a little trip to Spring Harvest.

0: Wonderful, love divine, all loves excelling. Ah, that's not really a word you hear all that often, is it? Excelling, but God's love, wow, it excels, doesn't it? And much better than a spreadsheet. Quarter past five, and we're talking Tuesday tasks. We've just heard from Alison, who abandoned the shopping to make her mum a 100th birthday card. Now, that is something very special, isn't it? Not many people get to make a 100th birthday card, but that's what Alison's doing right now as she listens to Premier. What are your Tuesday tasks which we need to hear about, please? I'd love to hear from you, studio@premier.org.uk. Now, very soon, we're going to be catching up with the Salvation Army. I always love what the Sally Army get up to. So many good things. And we're going to be heading to Gateshead to hear about a church there and its community centre based in one of the most deprived council wards in England. We're going to be hearing about how they're going to be looking out for families and children as the new school year approaches. And of course, the weather begins to get colder and expenses go up, don't they, when that happens. So that is on the way. Also, loads of great preaching from 6 o'clock, of course, but someone you can hear in the morning here on Premier Christian Radio are the Briscoes, and we're going to be dipping into that brilliant programme before six, a little clip all about the disciple John. That's from the programme Telling the Truth. So see, you're glad you tuned in, aren't you?
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0: Yeah, make sure you check that out. You might be a kind of weekday listener to Premier Christian Radio and not tune in at the weekend, but that would mean you'd miss Max and Lydia. So you've got to make sure you tune in Saturday morning, put a little reminder on your phone and listen when you wake up. Now, I wonder, is your church part of a benefice? Is your vicar in charge of 2, 3, 4 churches, perhaps, and they have to kind of split themselves across different services on a Sunday? Well, we're just about to hear now about a mega benefice in the Diocese of Truro. Wait for this, 21 churches. How is that even possible? We'll find out next.

0: the Kingdom Fleet and Don't Give Up. There's a message for someone right now who's listening. Don't give up. Rely on Jesus and he will see you through. Now, do you go to a C of E church? Have you found that your vicar often has to dash off after a service because they have to take another service at a different church? Well, most vicars no longer have just one church to look after. And now the Diocese of Truro has announced plans for a 21 church mega benefice. Yes, you did hear that correctly. 21 churches. It's going to involve a rector, two vicars and a number of lay leaders. I wonder how many lay leaders, because, I mean, 21 churches, that is quite epic, isn't it? Why is the church creating multi-parish structures like this? And what is the impact going to be on the church leaders? Well, Reverend Andrew Vaughan has first-hand experience because he's responsible for 10 churches. That's across Lincoln and Nottinghamshire. He's been telling Premier Zesta Higham more about it.
1: It's about working as a collaborative team. So at the moment, there's myself, an assistant curate who's just been ordained priest, and we have a non-stipendiary priest, and we have one lay reader and about four or five what we call ALMs who are trained to lead acts of Christian worship and some pastoral work. So it's about developing team is the only way that we're going to cope with these larger benefits.
2: And having a reliable vehicle, because I understand you drive more than 400 miles a month to get to all of your churches.
1: In January, I took on both sets of villages, either side of the A46, heading out of Lincoln towards Leicester and Newark. And my mileage went up from an average of 250 miles a month to 400, 450 miles a month. So a reliable vehicle, an enjoyment of driving is part of the process now.
2: And of course, I mean, where I live in Kent, there's quite a few benefices that have got sort of three, four or five churches and only one sort of part-time retired non-stipendiary vicar. And that's a stretch for them as well.
1: Oh, definitely. And I think it's a stretch because, and you know, I'm not in this to moan the Church of England's got it wrong. It's a reality that we have to face up to. And sometimes in facing up to reality, we find hope. But it is a massive change in how oversight ministers, those with responsibility, have to view their role.
2: And what about the average churchgoer, the person in the pews? Are they missing out because they're not actually able to build a strong relationship with their parish priest in the way they could have done in the old days when you had one vicar per church?
1: I think one of the comments I make is that it is the loss of intimacy because you can't cover a large area and be at everything. So that opportunity, midweek coffee morning or the other week, both parts of our parish partnership had evening concerts, and where in the past both myself and my assistant curate would have been there, we had to say, we can't do it all. You do that, I'll do that. So, you know, some of those opportunities are missing, but we've got to work in different ways to make sure that that people feel that their priests are there for them, to support and encourage them on their Christian journey, and to unlock the congregation's talents. Perhaps no longer we're jack of all trades, we're actually the person who says, I think you can do that better than me. Could you do it, please?
2: And I guess that is the big question, isn't it, actually? Do there needs to be changes to the model so that, as you say, that the talents of ordinary parishioners can be unlocked? It doesn't all have to depend on the vicar or the priest. Do we need to look at different models of church in order to sustain these local rural churches?
1: I think so, yes. Yeah, It's about collaborative ministry. I seem to remember in the 1980s, and I just wish I could remember the document, but Churches Together in Britain at the time were talking about every person's ministry, and that it's about unlocking everybody's talents and support, you know, having a wider vision of what Christian ministry is about. It's not just about the church. It's about supporting those who become parish councillors, who run businesses, become trade union leaders. So it's about actually empowering people and setting a vision rather than doing it all.
2: And are there some positives in this? I mean, the Diocese of Truro says it's tested the model for its 21 church super benefice, and has shown a substantial increase in children, young people and families attending. So are there some positives to clubbing together as rural churches?
1: I think so, yeah. It's about suddenly realising that your neighbour, who may only be half a mile away, has got strengths you haven't got. And if you agree to work together, you may be able to achieve more. We're in our parish partnership, we're starting to find people are saying, oh, you've done that. How did you do that? Ah, yeah, we can now put that into practice. So it's that conversation amongst the local churches and to realise that their neighbours will help them.
0: That's the Reverend Andrew Vaughan, who's responsible for 10 churches across Lincoln and Nottinghamshire, talking to Esther after the Diocese of Truro announced plans for a 21-church mega benefice. You can read more at premierchristian.news. I just can't really imagine someone looking through the jobs for being a vicar, you know, and thinking, oh yeah, I know, I'll go and take on 21 churches at once. No, nobody's going to do that, are they? I mean, that is incredible, incredible stuff. Right, on the way then, we will be heading towards 6 o'clock. Lots of great Bible teaching before then, because we're going to be hearing from the Briscoes, telling the truth, all about the character of the disciple John. And we're catching up with the Sally Army about their Every Child Warm campaign as the new school term kicks off.

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5: Just after 5:30 then on your Tuesday afternoon, Josh with you. And we have got about half an hour left together before I hand over to some brilliant Bible teaching for the rest of your evening. And all afternoon, I've been finding out about your Tuesday task, the one thing you absolutely had to get done today. We had Rhoda abandoning the cleaning to go for a wander around the village, and Alison ditched the supermarket to make a 100th birthday card for her mum. And I told you all about my muddy morning trying to get an army of plants into the ground at the bottom of my garden. Well, as we get closer to 6 o'clock, my Tuesday tasks are almost officially complete, which means my evening is ahead of me, and so is yours. So my evening task, I am off to watch the football. My mate John's picking me up, and we're heading to watch my team, Folkestone Invicta, play away at Maidstone United. It's my very first match of the season. If you follow the football, you will know the mighty Invicta are newly promoted to the National League South. So this is a massive local Kent derby under the floodlights tonight, and I cannot wait. So whether your Tuesday evening involves a football match, putting your feet up with a cup of tea, or finally tackling that ironing pile that you've been ignoring all day, there's still just enough time to send me your Tuesday task. 66777 is the text number. Start your message with the word Premier, and you can email me studio@premier.org.uk. Come on, Invicta!

0: the wonderful Ellie Linebear, Give Me Joy. Now, the weather is starting to change, cool down slightly. The start of the new school year is on the horizon, or if you're in Scotland, it's here already. Parents are starting to dig out their kids' school uniforms and make sure that it all still fits. And actually, in our house, for the first time in many years, we're not doing that because my son did his GCSEs and that's it. Done. He's going to college. So after three kids through school, that's it. No more school uniform. But of course, the struggle with the cost of that is very much real, isn't it? Indeed, the cost of living in general. I mean, the price of branded school items. Wow. Many churches are stepping in to help their community. One such church is the Sally Army in Gateshead. Its church and community centre is in fact based in one of the most deprived council wards in England. Its Every Child Warm project is expected to support more than 270 children with new shoes, coats and school items so that they are ready to learn come September. Now, James Lewis has been speaking with Anne Humes, MBE, and Captain Tony Kakande from the church and charity. And Anne began by explaining the idea behind the project.
1: This idea came to me once when I was on holiday in a very cold part of the world, and saw an advert for it wasn't called Every Child Warm, but it was about providing coats and shoes for children going back to school. And that really struck me because obviously in the northeast we don't have such hot weather. Uniforms are available very cheaply or often are recycled at school. But thinking about the importance of foot health, which we do a lot around foot health here in our church anyway, the importance of children having warm shoes, but also a warm coat to go to school with. And so from that, that idea developed. And over the 8 years we've been running the project, it's just almost grown legs. And every year we're able to provide more. We aim to provide, more importantly than uniforms, a coat and a pair of shoes. The shoes are top drawer, but not necessarily new. And the coats we collect all year round from local donations, but also hugely supported by Salvation Army Trading Company Limited, who are support the mission of the whole Salvation Army work in the UK. And that's been phenomenal this year, particularly around coats that we're able to offer each child two coats, which gives them some choice and some sense of self-worth. This year, we've tried to ask people in the community to provide new polo shirts and new school shirts, because if a child's wearing everything that's pre-loved, yes, it'll look nice, but the joy of wearing something new is the same for an adult as it is for a child. So it just helps to increase their self-worth. And we also supported that by a really generous donation from one of our own ladies who had been through some really challenging times, but now finds herself in a much better place and in work. And at Christmas, she wanted to do something for our children, and we used her money to buy lovely new backpacks with her massive donation.
2: That's fantastic to see your community coming together for this, because it is so important. As you say, if a child's turning up at school without a coat, without good footwear, they're not going to get off to a great start to the day, are they?
1: The other things that we do to make, we like to make it an experience, not a handout. So all the families are pre-registered from various organisations that we work with, and obviously within our own community. And we have a personal shopper who meets the family and helps them to find things, and sometimes negotiate with mum when mum says, you can't have that coat. We say, oh, she looks lovely in that. And then from after they've collected things, we have today we have food, and we have the Gateshead Council supporting us with an activity. And we also have a huge donation of 500 plus books from a lovely organisation in Gateshead called the Kittiwake Trust. And we've given out so many books already that it's a joy to see the children going home with something else to do during the holidays. And of course, in Gateshead, we're promoting the library theme this year in children's education is summer reading.
2: Captain Tony, for you as well, this is an opportunity for people to be coming to interact with the church and the Salvation Army Centre beyond a normal Sunday worship.
3: Yes. Well, most of our volunteers are members of the church, so they're able to interact and share their faith through making sure they welcome people, they'll you know, they demonstrate God's love. And if they have questions, they give invitations to come and join us at other events, to join us at church. We're also grateful for local businesses that support us through the year. So, for example, Tesco, you know, providing money so we can reimburse transport for some of our residents who would not be able to access this or not be able to come to the project. But if they know their ticket's going to be reimbursed, then that means they can come and access this. We've got one of our families that have stayed here now, members of the church. They walked here for an hour in the rain to come and get support. And we discovered that that's what had happened. But they were so moved by the support the church had given them that they came back and became part of the church and settled here the family settled here with us.
0: That is Captain Tony Kakande there and Anne Humes, MBE, from the Salvation Army in Gateshead, speaking to Premier's James Lewis about their Every Child Warm project, supporting hundreds of children in one of England's most deprived areas with back-to-school items. Always good to hear what the church is doing, isn't it?
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0: Just after 5:45 earlier in this hour, you may have heard us talking about a mega benefice in the Diocese of Truro, 21 churches. I was asking what you thought of that, and Katie gets in touch to say, Josh, I live in Cornwall and our church is one of 7 in a benefice. So we only get 2 services a month and an evening prayer service, if indeed the vicar remembers. I call him the vicar on the run, as quite often he arrives during the first hymn and leaves during the last hymn on the Sunday before Christmas. I think he did 5 or 6 services in one day. We don't really get a chance to discuss any issues with him. And if we do, it's always very brief, meaning we don't always get a response. To make a benefice any bigger is ludicrous, says Katie, unless you want the oversight minister to be stretched, and heading for a heart attack. The diocese will require the same amount of finance from these ever dwindling congregations. Yeah, thank you, Katie, for your thoughts on that, and prayers for your vicar. Definitely, he sounds definitely overstretched, that's for sure. Right, coming up, we'll dip into a bit of Bible teaching you can normally hear in the morning ahead of the evening Bible teaching kicking off at 6. We're going to hear from Jill Briscoe next.

0: Jen Johnson, goodness of God. Now, what might I be describing? Compelling, challenging, comforting, passionate, genuine, real? Well, these are some of the words that listeners use to describe the program Telling the Truth here on Premier Christian Radio, the Bible teaching ministry of Stuart and Jill Briscoe. You can hear them Monday to Friday from 4 a.m. for early risers and again at 9:30 a.m. Here is Jill telling us how the disciple John can help us to get to know Jesus. Let's have a listen.
1: I took it from John because John was Jesus' best friend. And I suppose there's nobody that can really explain someone to you like a best friend. It was at the Last Supper, Christ leant against the shoulder of John, or if it was in our day and age, you see them with their arms around each other's shoulders. And yet it is in the book of Revelation, chapter 1, that you see that same John flatten his face in front of the Christ in all his resurrected glory. And John knew him as his best friend. And John, of all the disciples, was at the cross. Only John, as far as we know. And John also was first to look in the tomb with Peter, the day of resurrection. And John was the one on Patmos whom was visited by his best friend, but this time in all his divine glory. And so if anybody can help us to know Jesus Christ better, it's his best friend, John the Apostle. There is a verse in this gospel that says, John speaking of himself, I am the disciple whom Jesus loved. He doesn't say, I am. He talks about himself in the third person, the disciple that Jesus loved. And it isn't disputed. Not that Jesus didn't love all the disciples. But while he was on earth, he chose to have friends. He chose to have 12 very good friends, 3 very, very good friends, and 1 best friend. And that was the Apostle John. And so when we talk about knowing Christ better, then one way you can get to know him better is by having somebody that really knew him tell you what he's like.
0: That is a little snippet from Telling the Truth with Stuart and Jill Briscoe. 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I'll be back tomorrow from about 1 for your midweek Wednesday. So don't be late.

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7: Psalm 15. Lord, who may dwell in your sacred tent? Who may live on your holy mountain? The one whose way of life is blameless, who does what is righteous, who speaks the truth from their heart, whose tongue utters no slander, who does no wrong to a neighbour and casts no slur on others, who despises a vile person but honours those who fear the Lord, who keeps an oath even when it hurts and does not change their mind, who lends money to the poor without interest, who does not accept a bribe against the innocent. Whoever does these things will never be shaken.
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8: Here's your latest weather. Much of England and Wales will see cloud thickening from the west this evening, bringing outbreaks of drizzle, though London and the southeast remain warmest at 26 degrees Celsius. Elsewhere in England, Birmingham is 22 degrees. Further north, Scotland is experiencing cooler conditions with light showers around Edinburgh at 16 degrees, whilst Glasgow is 16 degrees. Northern Ireland also sees scattered showers, with Belfast currently 17 degrees Celsius. Expect a breezy feel for many.
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9: 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Sometimes when I'm facing challenges, I know that I've woken up in the morning hearing particular songs on Premier, which have just lifted me and just encouraged me. When I'm like stressed or there's lots of things going on, sometimes that song or that encouraging word will literally help me through the day.
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12: The story of Jesus is everywhere on planet Earth. Virtually everyone on the earth can now know his name. He never wrote a book, and yet he is the author and the finisher of our faith. Jesus wrote his own story, but all the books in the world that contain, the libraries in the world that scrutinize Jesus, some who criticize Jesus, who speak of Jesus, who theologize and eulogize Jesus, all these books in the world, he never wrote one. And yet there's been more written about Jesus Christ than any person in history.
13: 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Let's join Dr. Graham now for his message, Name Above All Names.
12: I've been knowing this name, Jesus, since I've known my own name. And I'm so very grateful for parents and family who taught me early on, who whispered in my ear the name of Jesus, who sang the songs of faith. Jesus loves me, this I know, for the Bible tells me so. So throughout my life, I've been hearing the story of Jesus. Like some of you, I never want to lose the passion, the love for Christ, that first love that God gave me even as a child, and that I would grow and love him more and more each and every single day of my life. And that's my prayer for you as well, that God would write on our hearts. Now, we can't tell the whole story. We would be here till Jesus comes, and that could be soon. The title of this very first and introductory message to the series is The Name That Is Above All Names. And of course, that's taken from Matthew chapter 1, and I want you to see verses 21 to 23, because we meet Jesus in the Gospels 9 months before he was born. The Holy Spirit overshadowed Mary. She conceived. And Joseph, her espoused husband, her husband-to-be, was stunned by this news that she was expecting a child. What was he to do? An angel appeared and gave him this word. Verse 21, Matthew 1 and following. She will bear a son, and you shall call his name, say it, Jesus. For he will save his people from their sins. And all this took place to fulfill what the Lord had spoken by the prophet. Behold, the virgin will conceive and bear a son, and you shall call his name Emmanuel, which means God with us. And so the child was born, and the scripture says Joseph called him Jesus. Mary and Joseph, the parents, the first to hear that name. That name is a Hebrew name, actually, a common name in the Old Testament as well as the New Testament, Joshua or Yeshua, which means Jehovah saves, Yahweh saves, God saves. So it is clear that in the very name of Jesus is the nature of Jesus and the mission of Jesus, who came to seek and to save the lost. He will save his people from their sins. He came to forgive us and to set us free from the power of sin and death and hell. And so it's Jesus, whose name is above every name. The great theologian and missionary, the Apostle Paul, said it in Philippians chapter 2, that at the name of Jesus, every knee will bow and every tongue confess that Jesus Christ is Lord, to the glory of God. Wonderful name. Powerful name. Beautiful name of Jesus. And what is there so special and supernatural about this name? A survey was taken a number of years ago, which they asked people, who are the most influential people in human history? In your estimation, who are the greatest people in history? And at the top of the list, people said Jesus of Nazareth is the most powerful, influential person who ever lived. Number one, John Blanchard, who is an apologist for the Christian faith, suggests that there are about 60 billion, 70 billion maybe, we don't know exactly, people who have lived since the dawn of human history. Billions and billions of people who have lived. And of the 50, 60 billion people who have lived on the face of the earth, there's just a handful of people who have really made a mark, really made a difference, really changed history, just a handful. And among those who are just a handful, Jesus stands above all. His name is the most quoted name in history. If you're interested in knowing what the other nine on the list were, that the people came up with, Napoleon Bonaparte, William Shakespeare, Muhammad, Abraham Lincoln, George Washington, Adolf Hitler, Aristotle, Alexander the Great, Thomas Jefferson, and maybe you could add to the list of the great people in history. But here's the point that I want you to know and make today. You can't include Jesus on any other list of human beings because Jesus Christ is not just a good man, even a great man, or the greatest man. He is the God-man. He is the God of heaven and earth. He is the Lord of life. What is it about Jesus of Nazareth that sets him apart from everyone else so that he is the incomparable Christ? You can't compare him to anyone. What about it? Because when you think about it, he never traveled but a few miles from his own hometown, never left the country except when his parents, in an interlude, took him over to Egypt for a few years and then brought him back. He never traveled very far, just a few miles from his hometown of Nazareth, and yet his name has traveled to the ends of the earth. His message, the story of Jesus, is everywhere on planet Earth. Virtually everyone on the earth can now know his name. He never wrote a book, not one. And yet he is the author and the finisher of our faith. Jesus wrote his own story. He's the author of this story. And we're praying that his story will be your story and my story. But all the books in the world that contain, the libraries in the world that scrutinize Jesus, some who criticize Jesus, who speak of Jesus, who theologize and eulogize Jesus, all these books in the world, he never wrote one. And yet there's been more written about Jesus Christ than any person in history. He was a carpenter's son on earth, grew up in his earthly father Joseph's home and carpenter shop. He had no formal education. His little town of Nazareth, kind of a funky little town, oppressed by the Romans in that day. It was a wild town in many ways. In the time of Jesus, there would have only been 400 to 500 people living in his hometown. Just a few people. He lived 33 years. Most of what is recorded in the Gospels is his three-year ministry on earth. And of the three-year ministry of Jesus recorded in the Gospels, something you may not have thought about, but there are only parts of 26 days in the life of Jesus recorded in the Gospels, the eyewitnesses. 26 days. Part of 26 days. And yet in 26 days or less, Jesus changed the world. Amen. What is it about this special, this supernatural name? He never started an educational institution or a seminary or a synagogue. He started a church, and the world has heard the message of Jesus. He's the most important person. He has been studied. He has been analyzed. He has been talked about more than anyone on earth. And why is this? What is this that has happened? Who is this one? Why is he so unique and compelling? Why Jesus? A human being cannot fathom him. Our hearts cannot contain him. He is the imponderable, the incomparable, the uncontainable Christ. Words fail me when I come to talk about Jesus. And this is why I'm so glad we have the Bible. Because the Bible is the story of Jesus from Genesis to Revelation. His footprints are on every page. It's the story of Jesus. Today, in the brief time that we have together as we introduce this series, I want to talk about his name, his fame, and his claim. First, the name of Jesus. There are actually in the Bible many names that describe Jesus because one name could not describe him. My friend Robert Morgan, the author, did a study. He scanned all the scriptures from beginning to end looking for the names of Jesus. The names, the illustrations, the appellatives, the descriptions of Jesus, the titles of Jesus. And he came up with over 350 names describing Jesus. Because no one name can describe the infinite God-man, the Lord Jesus Christ. But his name embodies his nature and therefore his mission. Our God saves. He came to seek and to save the lost. And it is that name that we proclaim, the name that was given to him by God the Father. And it's that name in which there is power and there is prayer and there is presence and there is authority. It's all in the name of Jesus. The great hymn writer and pastor John Newton put it this way: how sweet the name of Jesus sounds in a believer's ear. It soothes his sorrows, heals his wounds, and drives away his fears. How many have cried out to that name in times of fear and death and sorrow and grief? It is that name in which there is power and there is healing. It is all in the name of Jesus. And his name is for everyone. His name is not for one group or one race or one kind of personality. The name is for everyone. Because of his name, his fame, because of who he was, Jesus of Nazareth in Luke chapter 18, verse 37, Jesus of Nazareth was passing by. He was just passing through one of those small villages around the Sea of Galilee. And the crowds would gather. Some rejected him, his own rejected him, but the common people heard him gladly. Multitudes gathered. Miracles were performed. Lives were changed, and his fame grew and grew and grew. Just a boy born in Bethlehem, raised in Nazareth. He lived a perfect life. He spoke like no one else has ever spoken. Words that, you know, Jesus was not just a teacher who came from God. He was God who came to teach. And the crowds began to follow him, and they listened, and they hung on every word. They experienced his holy presence, and his fame spread from the little towns around the Galilee to the city of Jerusalem and all the way to the temple and ultimately to the ends of the earth. Just a small band of believers and followers and eyewitnesses to his resurrection took the message of Jesus to the ends of the earth. His fame is unparalleled to the degree that on this day, 1/3 of the world's population believe in Jesus Christ and confess him and profess him as Savior. Millions will tell you from every background of life that Jesus changed my life. Amen. That's his fame. Many have predicted the death of Christianity through the centuries. They took Jesus to a cross and took his life. He gave his life. But they put him in a tomb, a borrowed tomb. They said, there, we're done with that. Just another religious huckster. Just another troublemaker among the Romans and the Jews. Just another would-be Messiah. Another one crucified. Just another one. To those who crucified him, he was just another one. But to us, he is the only one. And his goodness and his grace cannot be controlled or contained. Put him in that tomb. He said, it's over. It wasn't over. And here's why we still speak his name. He came out of the grave. And the message of Jesus is that because I live, you will live also. And because he lived, and because he lives. If Jesus were still in that grave, you would have never heard of him. He would have been gone forever. Just another one. But Jesus came out of that grave. And we know his name because it is true. He is the inescapable Christ. He is the one and the only one who can be your Savior. The name, the fame, and then finally, the claim of Jesus. Jesus claimed to be God. Now, as C.S. Lewis said, he is either a liar or a lunatic or a Lord. That's a trilemma. He's either a myth or a mystic or misunderstood or Messiah. Back in the late 60s, the era of rock, sex, drugs, and rock and roll, another generation ago, a Jesus movement was forming on the West Coast and swept the nation. And so many people were asking, who is this Jesus person? People are still asking that question today. If you ask 10 people on the street, who is Jesus? You might get 9 or 10 different answers. But as the Jesus revolution was moving, it was a great revival that swept across America and in some parts of the world. I'm a product, and many of you, of that generation and the Jesus movement and that revival of the time. So people were asking, who is Jesus Christ? He was on the cover of Time magazine, a facsimile of him, an artist rendering of him. And then he was on the stage in London and in New York. A play, a rock musical by the name of Jesus Christ Superstar. And when I first heard it, I thought, that's a bit blasphemous. But as I've thought about it through the years, and if you listen to the tunes of Jesus Christ Superstar, written by Andrew Lloyd Jones and Tim Rice, they ask the questions that everyone was asking then, everyone has been asking since, and really in all times. Jesus Christ, Superstar, do you think you're what they say you are? That's a big question. Jesus, do you think you are who they say you are? Well, Jesus knew fully and full well who he was. And what he claimed is critical to who Jesus is. Larry King, the great interviewer, was being interviewed by Bryant Gumbel. And they asked Larry King, Gumbel asked Larry King, who is Jewish, was Jewish, if you had one question that you could ask God, what would you ask? And Larry King said, I would ask him if he had a son. Good question. The question. Jesus asked it, who do men say that I am? Jesus took on the names of God. The great I am. What were his claims? He claimed to forgive sins. Only God can forgive sins. He claimed that God had given him all authority in heaven and in earth. Jesus claimed that if you have seen me, you have seen the Father. Jesus claimed that I am the light of the world, and if you reject me, you will walk in darkness and judgment. Jesus claimed that if you do not believe me and follow me, that you will die in your sins. Quite a claim, isn't it? He said he came down from heaven as the bread of life. He claimed, I am the resurrection and the life. He that believes in me, though he be dead, yet shall he live. Jesus claimed, John 14:10, I am the way, the truth, the life, and no man comes to the Father except by me. Jesus said, I will judge the nations in Matthew 25 and determine the eternal destiny of billions of people. Quite a claim. He experienced and accepted worship as God. For example, when Thomas, after the resurrection, said, my Lord and my God, and Jesus accepted, he didn't say, no, don't say that, don't say that. He accepted the skeptic's confession, doubting Thomas's great confession of faith. I think Thomas sometimes gets a bad rap. I think he was just a man with some questions and he wasn't afraid to look for the answer. Jesus claimed that heaven and earth will pass away, but my words will never pass away. All authority in heaven and earth is given to me. Now, you have a decision to make. Is he right or wrong in what he named and what he claimed? Who he said he was? Jesus Christ, are you who they say you are? Yes, indeed. Yes, indeed. And the reason that Jesus deserves and demands our full allegiance, therefore, and obedience is because he is preeminent. He doesn't want a place in our lives, prominence in our lives, but preeminence and obedience in each of us. How are you going to know God? Say, I want to know God. If there's a God, how can I know him? Not by religion, not by reason, though our faith is a reasonable faith with evidence, but not by reason. Not by the rules of human effort and self-discipline. Not by rules, not by religion, not by reason. How will we know God? By revelation. And the revelation is Jesus Christ. John put it this way, in the beginning was the Word, the revelation, and the Word was with God, and the Word was God, and the same was in the beginning with God, and all things were made by him, and without him was not made anything that was made. In him was life, and that life was the light of men. Amen. It's revelation. Jesus is the revelation of God, and that's how you know him. So the question then that we all have, Jesus answers the question, who am I? But we have another question. It was the question raised by Pontius Pilate at the trial of Jesus. And he said, what will you do with Jesus, who is called the Christ?
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14: The fact is, if you know Christ, you want to make him known. If you believe he has forgiven you of all your sins, changed your life, and given you a hope and a future that is forever with him, how can you not speak of him and what he has done for you? So today, I want to encourage you to think about the difference Jesus has made and is making in your life, how he has changed your thought life, how he has changed your habits, the way you behave, the peace that you now have in your life. I want to challenge you then to share the ways that Christ has changed and is changing you every single day, that you are not the person you ought to be, but you are not the person that you used to be. Jesus is changing you. Now, this doesn't have to happen in some forced or canned conversation. It could be something as brief as a note of encouragement to someone who is hurting, or it can be a phone call to let someone know you're praying for them. It can be a quiet conversation over coffee, just speaking of the things of the Lord in your life. The Bible says, let the redeemed of the Lord say so. Whatever God leads you to do, do it right now. If you're afraid or nervous about talking of Jesus and the things of God, then ask God every day to give you the power and the boldness that in the name of Jesus, you will share Him and His love with somebody else. I truly believe as you commit to sharing Christ with others, God will give you an incredible courage that you've never known before. And I believe that He will use you to influence others for Him.
13: 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That's next time on PowerPoint with Jack Graham.
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20: Hello, everybody. This is Pastor Rick's Daily Hope with Rick Warren. I'm really glad you're here. Today, we're continuing our series from Psalm 23 called Living in the Goodness of God. It's all about how God's goodness meets you right where you are and brings hope even in difficult seasons. In this message today, you'll hear part two called Heaven, God's Eternal Goodness to You.
21: 1 Corinthians 2:9 says this, "No eye has ever seen, and no ear has ever heard, and no mind has ever even imagined what God has prepared for those who love Him." So you think up the coolest thing you could experience in life, the most pleasurable, the most beautiful, the most tasty, the most incredibly enriching experience in life, and God says, heaven is better than that. Nobody has even imagined how cool, how great, how beautiful, how amazing, how pleasurable it's going to be to live in heaven. The reason why most people don't want to go to heaven is because, as I said, everything you've learned about heaven is wrong. Every movie generally makes heaven totally white. Why would a God who invented color make heaven all white? Okay, and you got fog at your feet about a foot deep. Okay, so you can't see your feet. You're walking around in fog the whole time, totally white, wearing a white, you know, robe. You may have wings, which is not what you're going to have. You're not going to be an angel in heaven. We talked about that last week. And you're playing a harp. That would be hell to me. And if that's what heaven is like, I would say, no, thank you, God. I think I'd rather just stay here with the surf and the sunsets. Because this is a broken world, but it's still pretty beautiful. Heaven is in no way going to be like anything you've ever seen on a movie. The Bible says you can't even imagine. So I can't really explain it because we don't have the capacity. But what I can do, it's actually easier to tell you what's not going to be in heaven. And that is a big deal, because when you know what's not going to be in heaven, That makes it a cool place too. You see, you know what's here on earth. And there's a lot of stuff here on earth that you don't like. And it's not going to be in heaven. Now, there's a lot of verses on this in the Bible. Let me just show you a couple. John, who's one of the 12 people who followed Jesus originally, the disciples, when he's an old man, God gives him a glimpse of heaven. And he writes a book. It's the last book in the Bible called The Revelation. Not revelations, not plural. It's the book of the Revelation. It's a single vision. And let me just show you a couple of examples of that. In Revelation 21, verses 22 to verse 27, John mentions nine things that aren't going to be in heaven. Look at this. Here's what it says in verse chapter 21, Revelation. He says, there's no temple there. In heaven, there's no temple. Why? Don't need it. God's everywhere in heaven. Why would we need a special building to go and meet with him and pray with him? Anybody can talk to him anytime. He's all over. There's no temple in heaven. The Bible says there's no sun or moon in heaven. They're unnecessary because God's glory shines bright and lights up everything. So he's the powerhouse. There's no sun, no moon in heaven. Then it says there are no shut gates in heaven. Why? No crime. There's no need nobody has to shut a gate. Nobody has to lock anything. There are no keys in heaven. Why? Because nobody locks anything in heaven. Why? Because nobody commits crimes in heaven. So he said there's no gates. Gates are built for protection. You don't need any protection in heaven. You don't need a key. Nothing is locked in heaven because there's no sin there. There's no shut gates. Then it says, and there's no night there. In heaven, there's no night. You don't need it. Why? Well, you don't get tired in heaven, for one thing. You don't get tired. And second, God's glory, his brightness, shines for everywhere. And then it says, there's nothing impure or unclean in heaven. So everything is pure. You got pure water. You got pure air. Your body is pure. Everything is pure. Everything is clean. For some of you, that would be heaven. Nothing dirty in heaven. Now, some people, you say, I don't care if it's dirty or not. You know, I don't mind dirt. But some of you, you're kind of neat-nicks, and there's nothing unclean in heaven. Everything's clean there. It's pure. It's clean. There's no immorality in heaven, which is why some people probably don't want to go to heaven. Okay? Because there's no immorality in heaven. All right? But here's a big one. No shame in heaven. Can you imagine living for the rest of your life with not ever feeling shame? How great that would be. No guilt, no regrets, no shame. The Bible says that heaven is a shame-free zone, that emotion is not even existent in heaven. No one ever feels ashamed of anything. Nobody ever feels inferior in anything. Nobody ever feels insecure in anything. Nobody ever feels shame of any kind in heaven. That's going to be the environment, living in the love of God. There's no shame in heaven. And the Bible says there's no deceit in heaven. Everybody tells the truth. You can't tell a lie. There's no possibility for a lie in heaven because Jesus said, I am the truth. And his followers walk in truth. There are no lies, no deceit in heaven. So somebody tells you something in heaven, you know it's the truth because there's no lying in heaven. Nothing's there. And then it says, only people whose names are written in the Lamb's Book of Life are there. That means it's reserved. It's reserved for God's children. Now, everybody is created by God, and everybody is loved by God, but not everybody is a child of God. You have to ask to get into God's family. How'd you get in your family? There's only two ways to get in a family, be born into it or be adopted into it. And both of those terms are used in the Bible. It's called being born again into the family of God and being adopted into the family of God. When you stepped across the line and put your faith in Christ, you were adopted into the family of God and you were born again into the family of God. Both of those metaphors are true in your life. And so he says, the people who are in the Lamb's Book of Life, they're there. Now, How is heaven different? Well, as I said, it's the stuff that's not there. Let me show you another verse. In the same chapter, Revelation 21, verse 4, it gives us three or four other things that won't be in heaven. It says God will wipe away all tears from their eyes. There's no tears in heaven. And there shall be no more death in heaven. There will be no more sorrow in heaven. There will be no more crying in heaven. And there will be no more pain in heaven. All of that has gone forever. Wow. I'm in. I want to be in a place for eternity where there's no more pain, no more sorrow, no more death, no more crying. That is the goodness of God. Why is there pain and death and sorrow and crying here? Because we don't follow God the way we should here. We follow our own things. We hurt each other. We hurt ourselves by making dumb decisions. You get hurt unintentionally and intentionally. You get hurt by other people's decisions. And there is sorrow. There is death. The wages of sin is death here. But when Christ has paid for all your sins, there's no more death. Nobody's ever going to die in heaven. There will never be a funeral in heaven. There's no sorrow. There's no grief in heaven because there's no loss in heaven. There's no crying in heaven. This is the place you want to be for eternity. This is the place where, and if you've lived a life of chronic pain, and some of you have lived in chronic pain for years or maybe your entire life, heaven's going to be a great relief to you because there's no pain, no pain in heaven. Now, this is all through scripture. I want to encourage you to do your own study on this. If you were to look up the phrase, no more, and look up the phrase, no longer, and study that through the Bible, you would find a list of many, many, many things that are not going to be in heaven. The Bible actually says no gloom in heaven. It says no terrorist in heaven. Yeah, it says it. A lot of other things that it says that won't be there in heaven because it's a perfect place. So we know that God has planned a beautiful place for us forever. Now, you know, last week I gave you a gratitude list, and I did a thing called From A to Z, God's Goodness to Me. And I just took letters and I said, here are 26 different ways that God has been good to you. This week I made another gratitude list, and what it is, things I'm grateful won't be in heaven. So I just thought I'd read them to you. From A to Z. Things I'm glad and grateful won't be in heaven. A, accidents, aches, anxiety, acne, and ants. Won't be in heaven. B, bullies, broken hearts, bad hair days. None in heaven. Baldness, we'll throw that one in too. Okay. C, in heaven, no cancer, no crime, no car trouble, no cavities, no cellulite. D, no dead ends in heaven, no delays, no dirty dishes, no diapers, and no dementia. Everybody's going to be sharp in heaven. E, no earthquakes or errors, no failures, no garbage, no hunger, no irritations, insecurities, injustice, or indigestion. None of that will be in heaven. No J, no June gloom in heaven. No keys to misplace, because you don't need any keys where nothing is locked. L, no lawyers in heaven. Now, I'm not picking on lawyers, but the Bible says there won't be any preachers in heaven either, because they're not going to need them. And there won't be any police in heaven, and a lot of us are going to have to get new careers. In fact, the only career that we actually know will continue for certain will be worship leaders. Because we're going to worship in heaven. So if you're a worship leader, you got job security. But if you're a nurse, start looking for another job because we don't need any nurses in heaven because there aren't any hospitals in heaven. Okay? M, no misunderstandings or miscommunication or mosquitoes. Can't you imagine being able to have a conversation with somebody of the opposite sex in heaven and they actually understood you? That would be heaven. What I thought you meant, you're going to get it right off the bat. There will be no miscommunication, no misunderstandings, which means no conflict. Okay, N, nose hair. None in heaven. Old age. P, there will be no prejudice in heaven, no political campaigns. That would be worth it just to go to heaven for that one. Okay, no political campaigns. Man, I'm ready to go now for that one. No quarrels, no racism, no refugee camps, no receding hairlines. S, this is a big one, no sales calls. That would be rest. That would be peace of mind, not having somebody call you and try to take a survey. T, no traffic, and most of all, no taxes in heaven. Okay? W, no worry or wars or weeds. Not to pull any weeds in heaven. And the X, Y, Z I didn't write any down. You can make those up yourself. But the bottom line is, we know that heaven is going to be great for what will not be there, as well as the stuff that we don't understand will be there because we're not capable of understanding those dimensions. As I mentioned last week, we live in a world that's three-dimensional. But Einstein proved that there are many other dimensions that we don't even understand, and there's a time-space continuum and the way things warp and other dimensions that we're just barely beginning to understand. So God can be multidimensional in ways we're not even aware of in heaven. All right? So that's an important thing. Now, what are we going to do in heaven? That's a big one. That's a big question, because a lot of people, they're like, you know, when people put on tombstones, they write R.I.P., rest in peace in heaven, okay? Okay, yeah, well, I'd like to rest maybe for a few weeks, but do I want to rest for all of eternity? No. You're not going to rest for all of eternity in heaven. God did not create you just for a permanent retirement to veg out and do nothing. So there will be interesting things to do. And let me give you, first place, what are we going to do in heaven? Well, a lot of the stuff you can do here on earth, you're going to be able to do in heaven. You'll be able to eat in heaven, but not gain weight. You're gonna be able to sleep in heaven. You party in heaven. You can obviously breathe. You can talk. You can fellowship. There are a lot of stuff you do now. You can relax in heaven. You can pray. You can sing. We know that God created you on earth for five purposes, and four of those five you're going to do in heaven. You're going to worship God. You're going to love him and worship him. You're going to fellowship with other believers. That's all that's going to be there. You're going to serve God with your giftedness. You're going to grow. You're not going to stay the same in heaven. The only thing you're not going to do in heaven is talk to unbelievers about the Lord, your mission, your witness, your evangelism. Why? Because there aren't any there. Have you ever thought about this? That there are only two things that you can't do in heaven that you can do on earth. Only two. Everything else you can do in heaven that you're doing here on earth. In heaven, you can't sin. There's no sin in heaven. You won't be able to do that. And second, you can't witness to a non-believer. Tell somebody the good news about Christ's love and forgiveness, because there are not any there. So if God leaves you here on earth, have you ever thought, why does God leave me here on earth? Once I step across the line, once I become a believer, why doesn't God just kill me and take me instantly to heaven? Because it's a whole lot cooler there than here. Why does God leave me in a place of sorrow, suffering, sadness, sickness, you know, stress, problems, pressures, troubles, temptations, stress, and all of the other things that happen in life? Why doesn't God just, if he knows I'm in the family, my name's in the book of life, why didn't he just take me? Well, as I said, there are only two things you can't do in heaven. Now, he could leave you here for those two things. One, he could leave you here so you could sin. I don't think so. Or he could leave you here to tell other people about him. Which of those two do you think God left you here to do? He wants you to pass it on. The only reason you're going to heaven is because somebody told you. Have you told anybody? Is anybody going to heaven because of you? Have you shared the good news with anybody else? If you have no intention of ever telling anybody the good news, how to get to heaven, or even how to come to church and find out about it, why didn't God just take you on now? And so you spare you all the suffering and the sorrow and the sadness and the, you know, and the sickness and all of that kind of stuff. So he leaves you here to tell others. Now, what are we going to do in heaven? Well, I can't go into everything, but let me mention three things. These are very important things you're definitely going to do in heaven. You might write these down. The first thing that's going to happen in heaven is this. We're going to be reunited with our loved ones who love the Lord. Those who love Jesus, who are in the family of God, they're all going to be there, and it's going to be one big reunion. Now, as I said, only God's children who love him are going to be in his home, get to live in his home. But the Bible says in 1 Thessalonians 4:17, there will be, I love this in a message paraphrase, he summarizes it, there will be one huge family reunion with the Master. Can you imagine how emotional that's going to be? You know, the more of my family and friends that are on that side of death, the dearer heaven becomes to me. My mother is in heaven. My father is in heaven. My older brother, Jim, is in heaven. My youngest child, Matthew, is in heaven. I have many dear friends over 38 years in this church who are now on that side of death. They're in heaven. And the more of my friends who get there, the more dear that becomes to me. I don't know, when I was a young person, I didn't really think about heaven that much. First, it seemed so boring, the way the world describes it. And second, it seemed like a long way off. And third, I didn't have anybody there that I knew. But I know a lot of people who are in heaven now. And I can't wait to get there and to be with them. And the Bible says there will be one huge family reunion with the Master. And by the way, the next verse in the Bible underneath that says, so reassure one another with these thoughts. We're to encourage each other. That when somebody dies who's a friend of yours and they love the Lord, that's not the end, it's a transfer, but you're going to see him again. I often want to play the game with people. Who would you like to talk to first in heaven? Okay, let's say you go say hi to God. You know, you talk to the Lord. Who would you like to talk to? Would you like to talk to Moses? You could. Or Abraham. How about Mary? A scared young peasant girl who gave birth to Christ. How about Joseph? How about the wise men? Who would you like to talk to? Or famous people throughout Christian history? Scientists and leaders that are going to be there. You're going to have all of eternity to talk with them. We're going to be reunited with those who love Jesus. Second thing we're going to do, this is an important, second thing we're going to do in heaven is we're going to be rewarded for our faith and our hope. We're going to be rewarded for our faith and our hope and our love. Now, Jesus talked about rewards an awful lot. Many of his stories, his parables, are about the rewards you're going to receive in heaven. And the Bible tells us that you will be rewarded in heaven, and that you'll be rewarded for your faith, and you'll be rewarded for your hope, you'll be rewarded for your love, you'll be rewarded for your service. Jesus said, even if you give a cup of cold water to a little child, and you do it in the name of the Lord, you're going to get credit for that in heaven. Now, let me explain. Salvation in heaven and rewards in heaven are two different things.

0: to invest it in that which will outlast it. And that's called living in light of eternity. I'm going to do a message on that later on. But I want you to understand that rewards come because of something you did. When you helped someone, when you were generous with someone, when you were kind to someone, when you were when you shared your faith with someone, when you were helpful to someone, or sympathetic or empathetic, the Bible says you're going to be rewarded for the things you did because you love Jesus Christ, because you love God. Let me just show you some verses. We'll go through these pretty quick. Up here on the screen, John chapter 12, verse 26 says this, "The Father will honor and reward anyone who serves me." This is in heaven. Did you know that when you get to heaven, you're not just going to be there, you're going to be honored. You're going to be honored and you're going to be rewarded. Some of you are going to be rewarded a lot. Some of you are going to be rewarded a little, because it depends on how serious you were about serving Christ. If it was just an offhanded thought, you may not have that many rewards. You'll be in heaven for eternity. You'll be glad the rest of eternity. But the Bible says you will be honored and you will be rewarded for your work in Christ. Let me show you some other verses. Hebrews 10:35 says this, "Do not throw away your confident trust in the Lord, no matter what happens." In other words, you're going through a tough time, you start having doubts, you start giving up. He says, don't throw away your confident trust in the Lord. Remember the great reward it will bring you.
1: 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Rick wants to encourage you with a closing thought.
0: God has five purposes for your life. He wants you to know and love Him. That's called worship. He wants you to belong to His family. That's called fellowship. He wants you to grow in Him. That's called discipleship. He wants you to serve Him with your gifts and talents. That's your ministry. And He wants you to share the good news with other people. That's your mission. Now, today as we close, I want to talk to you about the third purpose, discipleship or personal growth. How do we grow? Well, we grow through the nourishment of God's Word. It's how we get to know God. To know God's Word is to know God's will. God's Word is the source of God's will. And God's ultimate goal for your life is for you to become like Jesus Christ. To do that, you have to fill your life with the Word of Jesus Christ. 2 Timothy 3:17 says, "Through the Word we're put together and shaped for the tasks that God asked for us." I remember in the Old Testament, the Bible says that Job treasured God's word more than his daily bread. That's how I want you to treat God's word. That's how you grow in discipleship. Get into his word every day. Study it, memorize it, meditate on it, apply it. Never take it for granted. God's word is as essential to your soul as food is to your body. So get into the word today. God bless you.
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10: A noticeable north-south divide across the UK this evening. Southern England is experiencing warm conditions with lingering sunny spells and temperatures around 27 degrees Celsius. However, cloud is thickening from the west, bringing light rain to much of England and Wales, where temperatures range from 17 to 23 degrees Celsius. Further north, Scotland and Northern Ireland face frequent showers, with persistent rain and brisk breezes in northern Scotland. Temperatures here are cooler, generally in the mid-teens, with windier conditions across Northern Ireland.
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11: My name is Diana and I am from London, and I just want to say what a blessing Premier Christian Radio has been to me. I have been a Christian all my life, and a couple of years ago I moved abroad to work somewhere in the Middle East where there wasn't a lot of religious freedom, but I was blessed to get connected to a church where I found people were really hungry for God. People were really on fire for Christ in a way that I hadn't quite experienced. And it was here where I sort of feel like I truly found or reconnected with God as I started reading my Bible and spending time in the Word. And I was blessed to have many people within the church encouraging and providing resources and support to help you really live out the word of God. I moved back to the UK fairly recently, and it might not be everyone's situation, but it's been my experience that in places where people have religious freedom like we do here in the UK, we tend to be somewhat a bit complacent in our pursuit of God. So it took me a while to try and find a church that I could connect to. And it was getting a bit frustrated because I felt like I was struggling to connect, to find sort of the experience that I'd had abroad and to sort of really get plugged into a church where I felt I was really growing as a Christian. And I randomly came across Premier Christian Radio, and I feel like it has really helped to fill that gap for me. Premier is very passionate and intentional about sharing the undiluted word of God to our hungry souls. It's provided an opportunity for me to be fully immersed in the word all day long. And it's through Premier that I've actually come across some amazing teachers that I had never heard of, like Chuck Swindoll and David Jeremiah. It's been such a blessing. I feel like Premier truly understands the times in which we're living, the challenges we're facing in the world today, and it brings programs that are not just appropriate, but it draws directly from the Word of God. And in a time where we're not really getting a lot of truth, it provides us God's undiluted truth in its entirety, and I'm very grateful for that.
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12: 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Translating the Bible in local languages to bring the message of peace, faith, and hope to all.
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14: They will look again on the one they pierced, and they will reverse their opinion. They will say, "Now we know he was stricken, smitten of God, and afflicted for our transgressions and our iniquities and our well-being and our healing spiritually."
15: Welcome to Grace to You, the Bible teaching ministry of John MacArthur. I'm your host, Phil Johnson. If you trust the Bible, if you're convinced that all of it is inspired by God, how do you respond to those who challenge your conviction? Perhaps you point to manuscript evidence like the Dead Sea Scrolls, or proof from archaeology, or the testimony of those who saw Jesus. There are a number of reasons you should trust the Bible, but perhaps the most compelling evidence comes from what John MacArthur looks at today from the book of Isaiah. Whether you're convinced that every verse in Scripture is inspired or you're skeptical, I urge you to stay here as we continue John's study, The Gospel According to God. And now here's John with today's lesson.
14: The theme of this portion of Scripture that we're looking at, beginning in chapter 52, verse 13, and running to chapter 53, verse 12, is the servant of Jehovah, the servant. It is a song of the servant, the Messiah, who is promised by God to come to bring salvation to his people and to the world. It is the fourth servant song in this section of Isaiah. There's one in chapter 42, another in 49, another in chapter 50, and then this one in Isaiah 53. I don't want to begin there. I want to begin in the 24th chapter of Luke. So if you will, turn in your Bible to Luke chapter 24. Luke chapter 24. In the 24th chapter of Luke, we find our Lord Jesus on the road to Emmaus. He has been crucified, but it is now Sunday and he is alive. He has died and risen again. He is walking on the road to Emmaus with a couple of his disciples who are bemoaning the fact that he has died and have no knowledge of his resurrection. He speaks to them, and we'll pick it up in verse 25. And he says to them, "O foolish men and slow of heart to believe in all that the prophets have spoken. Was it not necessary for the Christ to suffer these things and to enter into his glory?" Then, beginning with Moses and with all the prophets, he explained to them the things concerning himself in all the scriptures. The career of the Messiah says our Lord, falls into two categories, two great epochs, suffering and glory, humiliation and exaltation. They should have known that because the prophets have spoken that. The Old Testament prophets have revealed that the Messiah would have a career that could be described as suffering and a career that could be described as glory. Later that same day, Jesus meets with the rest of the disciples, and if you go to verse 44, he says to them, "These are my words which I spoke to you while I was still with you, that all things which are written about me in the law of Moses and the prophets and the Psalms must be fulfilled." Those were the three sections of the Old Testament familiar to the Jews. He opened their minds to understand the Old Testament scripture, and here it comes again. "Thus he said to them, it is written that Christ would suffer and rise again from the dead the third day." That was the part that was absent from their messianic theology. They had a theology of glory for the Messiah. They had no theology of suffering. Our Lord has to identify for them that he must suffer. He will suffer. And when he says this, he has suffered. They have no place in their theology for a suffering Messiah. But Jesus reminds them that the prophets said he would suffer, he would die, he would rise, and he would be glorified. That's the full career of the Messiah. There are those two great realities in his work. He suffers and dies. He rises and reigns. You cannot understand the person and work of Jesus Christ apart from those two categories, the suffering and the glory. Those are the elements of the career and work of the Messiah. And those two summarize the entire Old Testament presentation of Messiah. They are a summary of Old Testament messianic prophecy. You will find in the Old Testament, here and there, in the law, the prophets, and the holy writings, statements about the Messiah's suffering, about his humiliation. They're scattered throughout the Old Testament. You will also find scattered throughout the Old Testament statements about his glory, his exaltation. But nowhere in the Old Testament do the two come together so clearly with so much detail as they do in the passage before us, Isaiah 52:13 through 53:12. Here is the most complete messianic prophecy in the Old Testament, details concerning the career of the Messiah 700 years before he arrives. And those details verified in absolute accuracy by history. This is the most complete place to find Jesus in the Old Testament. What we know from this is that there will be two comings of the Messiah. The first coming, suffering, death, and resurrection. The second coming, exaltation and glory. He comes the first time as a sacrifice for sin, the second time as a reigning King of Kings and Lord of Lords. Both of these are presented by the prophecies of the Old Testament. They are brought together in Isaiah 53 in a way that is almost New Testament, where both of these are clearly laid out from Matthew to Revelation. Now, for our study of Isaiah 53, and you can return to that section, we come to the final stanza. In stanza 1, he was a startling, astonishing servant. In stanza number 2, a scorned servant. In stanza number 3, a substituted servant. In stanza number 4, a silent and slaughtered servant. And now as we come into the final section, we see him as the sovereign servant, the sovereign servant. To understand the final section, verses 10 through 12, we need to go back to the opening section, verses 13 to 15 of chapter 52. So let me read those two in sequence. Isaiah 52, verse 13, "Behold, This is God speaking, the Lord Yahweh, Jehovah himself. My servant will prosper. He will succeed. He will be high and lifted up and greatly exalted. Just as many were astonished at you, my people, so his appearance was marred more than any man, and his form more than the sons of men. Thus he will startle many nations. Kings will shut their mouths on account of him, for what had not been told them they will see, and what they had not heard they will understand. Now that presents a messianic enigma, a messianic enigma to the Jew, to the reader. Here we meet the Messiah, my servant, the Ebed Yahweh, the slave of God, called a slave of God because of perfect obedience. Here we meet him, and we find that he is divine. He is God, because in verse 13 it says, he will be high and lifted up and greatly exalted. All three verbs there used to describe him are used to describe God himself in Isaiah 6. And John says in John 12 that the vision in Isaiah 6 of God high and lifted up and sitting on a throne and holy, holy, holy was a vision of Jesus Christ. So we learn that the Messiah here will be as God is, the very essence of God. We learn that he will be lifted up, exalted. They had that in their theology of the Messiah. He will startle many nations. He will literally shut the mouths of monarchs and rulers and kings who will be stunned at the majesty and glory of his presence. They will see in him things they had never seen and hear from him things they have never heard. This all fits the Jewish messianic glory theology. He is God. That maybe they didn't see clearly, but it's here. He is exalted. He succeeds. He prospers. That's what that verb means in verse 13. He conquers the world. He subdues the nations. He says things and does things that have never been said and never been done as he exercises his majesty and his rule. But there is an enigma in this opening declaration that comes from God, and it is verse 14. He is going to be astonishing for his glory, but he is also astonishing for this most strange reason. His appearance is marred more than any man, and his form more than the sons of men. Twice it identifies him as a man. He is God in verse 13, and he is man in verse 14. As God, he is highly exalted, as God should be. And as man, he is disfigured, he is scarred, he is marred so severely that it is beyond any other man, beyond any of the sons of men. This is an enigma, the enigma of the opening words of this section of Scripture. Who is this? And this is from God himself. Jehovah God is speaking. Here is mystery. Here is the mystery that is impossible at first perhaps to be unraveled. How this glorious person, this startling, stunning, commanding, dominating person can at the same time be marred and scarred, more disfigured than any human being. And ultimately come out of that in verse 15 and be glorified. Who is this? And what does all this mean? Well, we know what it means. The Messiah will both be exalted and humbled. This is Philippians 2. He humbled himself, and God highly exalted him. The suffering servant fits into the purpose of God, and God's purpose is that he would come in humiliation, and he would also come in exaltation. Both his humiliation and his exaltation are here promised by God. Yahweh is the speaker. This is God's plan. This is God's promise. These are God's words. The suffering servant of Jehovah, the disfigured Messiah, is no victim, but rather the victorious Son of God, chosen by the Father, empowered by the Spirit for suffering and for glory. How does that happen? Well, the answer to the enigma of verses 13 to 15 is chapter 53. This explains both his suffering and its purpose, and his glory and its purpose. This chapter then, chapter 53, contains the most important truth ever given, the good news of salvation for sinners by the death of the servant of Yahweh, the only acceptable sacrifice to take away the sins of the world. God promises the plan in 13 to 15, and at the end in verses 11 and 12, he affirms its fulfillment. And so it is God who has planned both the exaltation and the humiliation of his servant, the Messiah. What happened to Jesus Christ when he came was in the plan of God, not outside the plan of God. It was the plan of God. It was the purpose of God. In between the declaration of God's purpose and the affirmation of that purpose, the beginning and the end of this portion of Scripture, comes the section with which we are so familiar, verse 1 through the first part of verse 11. Here is an epic, penitent confession of the rejection and the hatred of the servant by a future generation of Jews. Starting in verse 1, all the verbs are in the past tense, and they continue in the past tense. What does that mean? That means this is not a prediction of something in the future. This is a prediction of something in the past. But it clearly describes the death and resurrection of Jesus Christ, which is in the future. Yes, but the Jews who are making the confession are looking back to it and realizing that they were so wrong. Verses 1 to 11 is basically the content of the confession of the nation Israel in the future, when they do what Zechariah says they will do, look on him whom they've pierced and mourn for him. And a fountain of cleansing is open to them, and the nation is saved. This will be their confession. The promise of Israel's future salvation is laid out in Jeremiah 31, and we've looked at that, the new covenant. It's repeated in Ezekiel 36, verses 22 to 29, and we've looked at that, where he saves them and gives them a new heart and gives them a spirit and forgives their sins and puts the knowledge of himself in them. That's the promise of the future salvation of Israel. It's reiterated in Zechariah 12, 13. And all of that is affirmed by Paul in Romans 11, 25 to 27. So all Israel will be saved. Unmistakable promise of the future national salvation of Israel. And when that moment comes and the spirit of grace and supplication comes upon them, as Zechariah describes it, and they all of a sudden are given life and sight, and they realize that they had rejected and killed and continued to hate their only Savior, they will turn, reverse their considerations, and the confession will be the very words of Isaiah 53. It is then that they will say, he was pierced for our transgressions, crushed for our iniquities, chastened, punished for our well-being, scourged for our healing. The Lord caused the iniquity of us all to fall on him. He was led as a lamb to slaughter. He was cut off out of the land of the living for the transgression of my people to whom the stroke was due. There is a future salvation for national Israel that is promised in the Old Testament and reiterated in the New Testament. Now, just as an aside, some people think that this is perhaps some kind of a novel pre-millennial approach, and that many theologians historically, and certainly amillennial theologians, wouldn't believe this. Look, there is no way possible to escape what the Bible says about the future salvation of Israel. You would have to undo Jeremiah, Ezekiel, Isaiah, Zechariah. You would have to undo the preaching of Jesus, the preaching of the apostles, and the book of Romans. You can't do that. The future salvation of Israel is so clear. When that day comes, when that day arrives, they will look again on the one they pierced, and they will reverse their opinion. And out of their mouths will come these words of open, penitent confession, the heart of which is this. They will say, we thought, verse 4, he was stricken, smitten by God, and afflicted for his blasphemies. Now we know he was stricken, smitten of God, and afflicted for our transgressions and our iniquities and our well-being and our healing spiritually. And our sins were laid on him, and he was cut off for our transgressions, to whom the stroke was due. They go through this confession all the way down to the midpoint of verse 11. And then the final word is left for God. And from the middle of verse 11 through verse 12, God affirms their confession. God affirms that this confession is the true confession. And it is God himself who says in the middle of verse 11, yes, my servant will justify the many. He will bear their iniquities. Verse 12, he poured out himself to death, was numbered with the transgressors, bore the sin of many, interceded for the transgressors. That is God's final affirmation that the confession that the Jews have made is indeed an accurate confession. God himself then answers the enigma. How can he be exalted and humiliated? God says he will be humiliated to bear their iniquities, to bear the sin of many. But in verse 12, I will allot him a portion with the great and divide the booty with the strong. And that's his exaltation. So that gives you the big picture of what we're looking at here.
15: You're listening to Grace to You, the Bible teaching ministry of John MacArthur. John's current study from Isaiah 53 is titled The Gospel According to God. Well, as clear as it is that Isaiah 53 is about the Messiah, about Jesus, many serious students of Scripture miss that connection. In fact, as John pointed out today, the nation of Israel won't make that connection until Christ returns. I asked John some years ago to talk about how that's possible. How is it that so many people, including men who spend their entire lives reading and studying the Old Testament, how could they completely miss the meaning of Isaiah 53? Here's what John said.
16: My first response to that is that in the synagogues around the world and the regular reading of the Old Testament for decades, if not centuries, they have skipped Isaiah 53. Why would they skip that chapter and not Isaiah 54 or 55 or Jeremiah 25? Why did they pick that one to skip? And the answer is because it is so patently obvious that this refers to Jesus, and the best way to not have to explain that is to avoid it altogether. But beyond that, you'd ask, well, if it's so clearly Jesus, why can't they believe? Why don't they see that? And I would go back to what our Lord said when he was talking to the Jews in the 8th chapter of John, and he said, because I tell you the truth, you don't believe me. What an amazing statement. Because I tell you the truth, you don't believe me. And they said, you know, God is our father and Abraham is our father. And he said, no, your father is the devil and he's a liar. And because the devil is your father and he was a liar from the beginning, when I tell you the truth, you don't believe me. So there is a reality in their minds that we have to avoid this because it so appears to be Christ. That's kind of superficial. Underlying that is a darkness, a foreboding darkness of being under the power of Satan that makes them willing to believe a lie before they're able to believe the truth.
15: That's true of every unbeliever, isn't it?
16: It is.
15: I mean, the Apostle Paul says that when they read the Scriptures, there's a veil over their eyes.
16: Exactly, and that is the condition of the unregenerate. The natural man understands not the things of God, their foolishness to him. But it is rather stark, having said that, to say that even with that kind of darkness, there is so much blazing light coming out of Isaiah 53 that they just avoid it altogether. You know, you can know and understand the full light of this incredible chapter if you get a copy of the book called The Gospel According to God. It will open up the power of the truth of Isaiah 53.
15: That's right, friend. When you study Isaiah 53, you will grow in your love for Christ and in your appreciation for all that he has done for you. To help you get everything you can from Isaiah 53, get John's book, The Gospel According to God. 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And when you call, ask about the MacArthur Study Bible. It's an all-in-one study tool that features 25,000 footnotes written by John MacArthur to explain virtually every passage of Scripture, making the meaning and application of the text clear. 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
24: When God says, "Do not be overcome by evil," the plain implication of the fact that he says that is that this is something that can happen, something that does happen, and that he's saying to his people, make sure that it does not happen to you.
25: Welcome to Open the Bible with Pastor Colin Smith. I'm David Pick. I'm glad you could join us today. And Colin, everyone listening to this will be thinking, yes, I want to be sure that doesn't happen to me, but how do I do that?
26: Well, there's multiple ways in which it does happen. Let me give just one example. I mean, it is possible, for example, to absorb wall-to-wall news coverage and to end up absolutely in the grip of fear. For a Christian to be in the grip of fear in a way that is perhaps even more than is the case with other people in the world. And what is that but to be overcome by evil? So there's one example of a very simple way in which all that is around us can end up overcoming us. And the Lord is saying to us, do not be overcome by evil. Instead of being overtaken by fear and by a sense of gloom and pessimism with everything that is around us, we're those who are called to point the way of faith in the Lord Jesus Christ and putting our confidence in Him. So we're learning how to do that, and we're learning it together from Romans in chapter 12.
25: So join us if you can in Romans chapter 12 as we continue the message, Overcoming Evil with Good. Here is Pastor Colin.
2: Shortly after the book of Romans was written, false charges were brought against the Apostle Paul in a place called Caesarea, and he was arrested. Serious charges that people wanted that the death penalty should be applied to him. They wanted to stop him from preaching the gospel. But Paul was a Roman citizen, and so any Roman citizen who was charged with a crime had the right of appeal to be tried in Rome itself rather than in one of the provinces that had been conquered by Rome. And so having been arrested, the Apostle Paul said, and this is recorded in Acts 25, "I appeal to Caesar." And the local governor, a man by the name of Festus, said to him, "Well, to Caesar you have appealed, and to Caesar you will go." And so you can read this at the end of the book of Acts. What followed was that Paul was taken by an armed guard on a ship to Rome. The ship got shipwrecked. But finally, in the last chapter of Acts, the Apostle Paul actually arrives in Rome itself. And the book of Acts ends with 2 years in which we are told Paul was effectively under a kind of house arrest in Rome. And these would have been the years 60 and 61. 2 years after that, we know that the Apostle Peter was in Rome. And while he was there, he wrote what we have in the New Testament, the first letter of Peter. And moved by the Holy Spirit, while he was in Rome, he writes these words. Chapter 4 and verse 12, "Do not be surprised at the fiery trial when it comes upon you to test you." Now, he speaks prophetically there, surely. The fiery trial when it comes upon you. There's going to be a fiery trial, he says. That's AD 63. What happened 1 year later? The great fire of Rome. Rome, the whole city, set ablaze. And the Roman historian Tacitus records there were 14 precincts in the city. Only 4 of them were unaffected. The rest of the city utterly devastated. And Tacitus also records that at the very time that Rome burned, Nero got on his platform and was singing. So he was happy about this. Why? Because the fire was giving the opportunity for the building of a grander and more glorious city. And that's, by the way, where you get the phrase "fiddling while Rome burns," because he was rejoicing while the city was being destroyed. Extraordinary thing. Now, of course, people perceived and quickly got that actually Nero himself was behind the fire, and that was widely believed and widely spread around. And so Nero needed a scapegoat, someone else to blame for starting this fire. And the scapegoat that he chose was Christians. Now, the Roman historian Tacitus, again, no friend of Christianity, records, and I quote his exact words, "To scotch the rumor, Nero substituted as culprits and punished with the utmost refinements of cruelty a class of men whom the crowd styled Christians. Christus, from whom they got their name, had been executed by the sentence of the procurator Pontius Pilate when Tiberius was the emperor. First, then, those who confessed themselves Christians were arrested. Next, on their disclosures, a vast multitude were convicted. not so much on the charge of arson, because of course there wasn't any evidence whatsoever that any of them had been involved in the fire. None of them were. A vast multitude of them were convicted, not so much on the charge of arson, but for hatred of the human race. Oh. Any echoes coming to your mind there? You see, the Christians weren't going in the direction of the culture. And so what did the culture say about them? You folks must be haters. You must just be people who hate everyone else. You must be haters of the human race. And if you're haters of the human race, there's no place for you here in the human race. I continue to quote Tacitus. Their death was made a matter of sport. They were covered in wild beast skins and torn to pieces by dogs, or were fastened to crosses and set on fire in order to serve as torches by night when daylight failed. Hence, and this is Tacitus, the Roman historian, hence there arose a feeling of pity. Ordinary people had pity towards Christians because it was felt that they were being sacrificed not for the common good, but to gratify the savagery of one man. Now, notice how quickly the world changed for Christians. In the late 50s, Paul could say, I appeal to Caesar, and be very confident that if he was in Rome, even under a bad emperor, the Roman system of justice was sufficiently strong that it could protect his liberty to preach the gospel. So he said, I'll be tried there. I'll get a fair trial there. Within about 6 years, 5 or 6 years of the Apostle Paul saying that, what do you have? You have Christians being thrown to the lions in Rome. And here's where it comes home for us today, because you'll have heard many resonances in the account that I've given to you. When you find yourself saying, it seems that our freedoms are under threat. When you find yourself saying that morality, as we have known it, seems to be swept away, remember this, friends, Christians have been here before. The church has been here before, and you know what? The church is alive and well today, and the Roman Empire is not. Remember that.
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2: Do not be overcome by evil, but overcome evil with good. Now, what I want you to see as we take this journey through Romans and chapter 12 then over these weeks is that these are the very words of God that were spoken to his own people after they had endured all the excess of Caligula and while they were in the middle of the nightmare of Nero. How were Christians to respond to days of rapid social change? What does God say to them? And therefore, what by definition does he say to us as we face particular challenges today? Here we have it, the living word of God. Do not be overcome by evil, but overcome evil with good. Now, these words are a kind of summary, the bottom line that sums up everything that has been said from verse 9 through to verse 21. And if you look back to verse 9, you'll see that these verses are almost like bookends on the word of God that is given to direct his people at this time. They say almost exactly the same thing. You see verse 9, abhor what is evil and cling to what is good. Verse 21, do not be overcome by evil, but overcome evil with good. So although this last statement, because it is a kind of summary statement, I'm regarding it almost as a headline. This is what the whole section is about. And what we're going to look at over these weeks is an unpacking of what it looks like to overcome evil with good. Now notice that in this wonderful word from God, there are two possibilities quite clearly announced. The first is that it is possible to be overcome by evil. When God says, do not be overcome by evil, the plain implication of the fact that he says that is that this is something that can happen, something that does happen, and that he's saying to his people, make sure that it does not happen to you. Do not be overcome by evil. Now, what would it look like for a person to be overcome by evil? Let me give you some examples. Here is a person who, at home, fills her mind and her heart with the drip feed fear-mongering of the news channels. It's always on in her house. And over time, though she doesn't really notice it herself, she becomes increasingly weighed down, more and more burdened, more and more gripped by fear. It's all in her conversation. And gradually, she loses her peace and she loses her joy. What is that but to be overcome by evil? To so subject yourself to a drip feed of fear-mongering that you actually imbibe and become a kind of embodiment of fear yourself. That is to be overcome by evil. Don't let that happen to you. Here is a student on a sports team at school. Most of the team are pursuing a completely different lifestyle from what this lad has learned at the home in which he's been raised. But he feels a lot of pressure to conform now that he's on the team. So he goes to the parties and he tries the drugs and he experiments in different ways with sex. And what is that but to be overcome by evil? Here is a person at work. The culture is brutal. In this company, it's dog eat dog. In this business, it's devour or be devoured. Pride fills the air in that office. Cynicism is rife. Understanding and compassion are hardly to be found. And over time, as you work in that environment, almost unnoticed, there is a growing hardness and a growing cynicism that is creeping into your own heart. What is that but to be overcome by evil? May I ask you, please think about this with me. What evil have you suffered in your life that might threaten to overcome you? Have you suffered violence? Have you been discriminated against? Have you been abused verbally, physically, sexually? As I've been preparing for today, I've been thinking about and praying again for people whose names and faces come to mind in this congregation. Members of the Orchard who have been scarred by neglect or abuse from parents who should have loved them. I think of people who have been wrongfully accused, falsely accused, wrongfully imprisoned. And I think of people in our own congregation whose own loved ones have been violently killed. These are great evils. Now, whatever is the greatest evil in your life, the greatest evil that you have experienced and encountered, you will know that the toughest challenge you face is to make sure that it does not overcome you. How easy it would be to live off a hatred of a person who has done this or that to you. How easy it would be to move through life with a kind of inner rage that never really is at peace. How easy it would be to move through life with the wounds that you have experienced defining you so that you lose confidence to go and do things, so that you lose your peace and you lose your joy. To be overcome by evil.
24: Do not let that happen to you, God says, because there is another way that you can go. You don't have to be overcome by evil because there is another possibility, there is another path that by His grace is a possible path for you. Do not be overcome by evil. Here's what you can do. Overcome evil with good. Now remember again that the Apostle Paul here is writing to these Christians in Rome under Nero. And you see what he's saying? The evils that you have suffered, he's saying, do not need to define you. The evils of this culture in which you live do not need to shape you. You can overcome. Overcome, that's the word he uses. You can overcome what has been done against you, and you can overcome this awful evil that is around you. So do you see, this is the most marvelous message of hope. This is bringing to us the light of hope in the darkness of this world. You do not have to be overcome by evil. By the grace of God, there is another possibility here. Now, what does it look like to overcome evil with good? Well, that's what we're going to learn together over the next 7 weeks, right? Because that's what Romans 12, 9 to 21 is. It's an unpacking of what it means, step by step, to overcome evil with good. So I do hope that you will make the commitment to be part of this journey, and that together as we immerse ourselves in this wonderful part of Scripture, that God will enable us to overcome our fears and renew our hope, and that in His great mercy, He'll strengthen our resolve. But I can't just leave you there. So let me just, in these last few moments, let me just give you a trailer, okay, as to what's to come. Everything in Romans 12 is written to people who are in Christ. And notice right at the beginning of the chapter, you have the word therefore. I appeal to you, therefore, brothers. So everything in Romans 12 is to be read not only against the awful background of what was happening in Rome, but against the wonderful background of everything that is taught in Romans chapter 1 through 11. And if you want a quick summary of everything in Romans chapter 1 through 11, it would be just two words: in Christ, in Christ. All the time, Paul is talking about that. He talks about the righteousness of faith that is in Christ Jesus, the redemption that is in Christ Jesus, no condemnation for those who are in Christ Jesus. He makes it very clear that faith joins you to Jesus in the bond of a living union. And when you're joined to Jesus Christ, what you were is buried because of His death, and now you're brought into a new life because of His resurrection, in which the power of His Spirit, the Holy Spirit, is given to you to give you the hope of living anew in a different life. Therefore, the evils that you have suffered may define what you were, but if you are in Christ, they cannot possibly define what you are, because what you are is defined by being in Christ. And nothing can separate you from the love of God that is in Christ Jesus our Lord. And no one ever faced more evil than Jesus did. I mean, think about the evils that were perpetrated against Him. I mean, some of you have been thinking about the injustice that you have suffered and the great evil that is. Think about the injustice He suffered. Think about the violence. Some of you have thought about the experiences of violence that have scarred your life. Think about the violence that He suffered. Think about the physical and verbal abuse that was poured out on Him. People mocked Him. People spat on Him. They took a stick and they beat Him over the head, the Scripture says, again and again. No one ever endured evil in the way that Jesus did, but Jesus was not overcome by evil. He overcame evil with good. And the good with which He overcame evil, and here's where we're going over these next weeks, the good of faith.

0: all of that appalling evil that was unleashed on him. He endured the cross for the joy that was set before him. That's how he was able to deal with all the shame. He was able to put it behind him because he was looking ahead to what would be accomplished, the glorious outcome of all that he would suffer, the gathering together of the entire company of the redeemed. And he overcame this evil with the good of love. They're nailing him to the cross. And out of agony, what does he say? Father, forgive them. They do not know what they are doing. And with compassion, even in the face of such great evil, he prays to the Father, and in that prayer, he creates room for evil men to repent. Now, a good response to God's word today would surely therefore be for every one of us to say something like this: Lord, I don't want to be overcome by evil. I don't want to be overcome by the fear of it. I don't want to be overcome by participation in it. I don't want to be defined by the evils I have suffered. And I do not want to be shaped by the evils of this world in which I live. And as you come to that place, as we enter on this new series today, the good news is there is hope for you in Jesus Christ today. Evil did not overcome him. And if this Jesus Christ is for you and with you and in you, evil will not overcome you.
1: 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Colin, why did you write this book?
0: Well, this is the third in a series on faith, hope, and love. And of course, the Bible says that these are the three things that are going to remain. It's very striking. Paul says everything else is going to pass away, but faith, hope, and love, they're going to abide, and the greatest of these is love. So I'm absolutely convinced that the greatest need of the Christian church today is a fresh outpouring of faith and of hope and of love. I mean, think about it. Everybody is looking for love. Everybody wants to find hope. Everybody needs someone to believe in. And God has given us these things in Jesus Christ. And the more we grow in faith, the more we grow in hope, and the more we grow in love, the more effective we're going to be in the world, and the more we're going to be like our Savior.
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7: Today on Insight for Living, Chuck Swindoll continues our study of Job, picking up in the middle of a brutal confrontation between Job and his so-called friend, Bildad. Bildad pulled no punches. He bluntly accused Job of forgetting God, comparing him to a withering plant and implying that his suffering was pure punishment. In response, Job fired back, and in his response, he voiced one of the most profound longings in all of Scripture. It was a cry for someone to stand between him and God and argue his case. Let's pick up the study now in Job chapter 8.
8: Bildad, after calling him a empty windbag, turns to the Lord God and gives Job a lesson in theology. God has uprooted you, Job. Something has happened to your root system that has led to this death-like condition in which you find yourself. And then he closes it off with verse 20 through 22. God will not reject a man of integrity. What's the implication? You're not. Nor will he support the evildoers. By now, you're getting it. You've already seen where I'm going. He will yet fill your mouth with laughter, your lips with shouting. Those who hate you will be clothed with shame. The tent of the wicked will be no more. You'll know a day when you'll pass off this earth, and all of life will be wonderfully restored for you. You'll know joy. He missed it by a mile. He certainly didn't get the point of what Job needed. Eliphaz ventured a word, but I'm telling you, Bildad was downright blunt. He opens with a blast. I just want to add here, no extra charge. Think before you write a letter of criticism. Think. If you need to do that, then say them. Say them face to face and say them kindly. Before you do that, put yourself in the shoes of the other person for a considerable period of time. Chances are good you'll never say a word. Or if you do, you'll say them with greater tact. And I'm telling you things that I've had to learn the hard way. I've rarely felt sorry for things I did not say. I've often felt sorry for things I said, and almost without exception, felt badly that I wrote them. And I have no one in mind. If I did, I'd call your name. But I don't, because the wonderful thing about Stonebriar Community Church is that we don't have a lot of people that grouse about petty things. Thank the Lord. Many a pastor I know right now lives under the gun of some blast from some Bildad in his life who just has taken him on he's in the crosshairs of his sight. I just read one yesterday in a letter from a brother who, a particular officer in the church is just making his life miserable. Now, why do we do that? Job answers, and his words are shaped, hopefully, to fit Bildad's brain, assuming there is one sizable enough to get it. Job answered, "You idiot." No. He says, "Actually, Bildad, I know all of this that you have told me." And that's not pride. It's a fact. Bildad, listen, I know those things. Bildad, I've walked with God my adult life. In truth, I know so much of what you're telling me. But my question is, how can a man be in the right before God? Tell me that. Scratch the itch, Bildad. You're missing the need a mile. How? How can I be declared right before God? Oh, you know, I so want Job to scoot ahead by the centuries and meet the Savior. The only way you and I can know what it is to be right before God is to be in the Lord Jesus Christ. And in the person of his Son, we are as righteous as he. Job longs to know that kind of peace. You see how he views God? Look at his response. He says, in effect, "None of what you've told me helps my case." God is huge. If one wished to dispute with him, he could not answer him once in 1,000 times. Still speaking of the Lord God, "Wise in heart and mighty in strength, who has defied him without harm?" See the fear that there is in him. "It is God who removes the mountains, they know not how. When he overturns them in his anger, who shakes the earth out of its place, and its pillars tremble," referring to clearly an earthquake or a volcano, "who commands the sun not to shine and sets a seal on the stars, who alone stretches out the heavens and tramples down the waves of the sea, who makes the bear, Orion and Pleiades, the chambers of the south." He goes to the stellar spaces, and he alone does that, who does great things, unfathomable, wondrous works without number. Yes, I know how great God is. What I need is an audience with him. Look at him. He is the one who does all of this about us, and he is enormous. And I fear him. I stand before him in awe and wonder. All I want is to be able to approach him and talk this out. You haven't helped me do that, Bildad. Now with that, there are four lines of questions that follow. And keep in mind, Job has in the back of his mind, we're going to see a courtroom. He would love to be able, if you will, to step into a divine courtroom and to speak to the judge, the Lord God. He would love to walk just as he is, covered with these sores, and the sadness of his life and the bankruptcy of his condition, and just stand before the judge and argue his case. Not to be impudent, but to be on a level where they could talk this through. He knows that his God would have answers for him. So, these four lines of questions are, number one, if I could stand before God, what would I say? Verses 14 to 19. See verse 14? How then can I answer him and choose my words before him? If I could stand before God, what would I say? Though I were right, I could not answer. I would have to implore the mercy of my judge. If I called and he answered me, I could not believe that he was listening to my voice, for he bruises me with a tempest and multiplies my wounds without cause. He will not allow me to get my breath, but saturates me with bitterness. It is a matter of power. Behold, he is the strong one. If it is a matter of power, he wins. So if I could stand before him, what would I say? Here's the second question. If I could declare my own innocence, what good would it do? That's 23:24. If I could declare my innocence, what good would it do? Though I am righteous, verse 20, my mouth will condemn me. Though I am guiltless, he will declare me guilty. I am guiltless. I do not take notice of myself. I despise my life. It is all one. Therefore, I say he destroys the guiltless and the wicked. If the scourge kills, suddenly he mocks the despair of the innocent. The earth is given into the hand of the wicked. He covers the faces of its judges. Remember, this is Hebrew poetry. Leave some of it. Let it settle. It would be valuable to turn it over in our minds for another hour to plumb the depths of such writings as this. But the point is, if I could declare my own innocence, well, what good would it do? And then 25 through 31, if I tried to be positive and cheerful, how would that help? 25 to 31. If I tried to be positive and cheerful, how would that help? Look down at verse 27. Though I say I will forget my complaint, I will leave off my sad countenance and be cheerful. I'm afraid of all my pains. I know that you will not acquit me. I am accounted wicked. Why then should I toil in vain? It won't work. And now the real question, the underlying question. If I only had a mediator, I could have my needs represented. I could have the truth told. 32 to 35. Now look closely. You'll love this. For he, referring to God, he is not a man as I am, that I may answer him, that we may go to court together. There is no umpire between us who may lay his hand upon us both. The point is, if I had a mediator, I could find a go-between so that I could communicate with this mighty and wise and holy God. But there is none. See the word umpire? He's calling for a mediator, one who could argue his case. Job wished to present his case in God's court, but he can't find a mediator. Hold your place and look at 13:3. Job 13:3. I would speak to the Almighty, and I desire to argue with God. That means to bring his case before him and plead it. Look at verse 15 of that same chapter, 13:15. Though he slay me, I will hope in him. Nevertheless, I will argue my ways before him. Verse 18, behold, now I have prepared my case. I know that I will be vindicated. I've thought through what my case would be, and I would love to come and stand before this holy judge, this God of mine, but I can't do it because he's not a man to come to me, and I am not, I missed this earlier, the end of verse 35, chapter 9, I am not like that in myself. I don't have what it takes to come before him. I need a go-between. I need an arbitrator. I need a mediator. Years ago, when I worked as a machinist, working my way through school, there was the threat of a strike. And the union stood on one side with the laborers, and management stood on the other side, and there was a great gap in between. Interestingly, an arbitrator was hired to come in. He had nothing to gain in the eyes of the union. He had nothing to gain in the eyes of the management. He was supposedly completely neutral. And he came and worked long and hard to hear both sides as both presented their causes. And then he passed a decision, and the paper had been signed that if the arbitrator could bring the two together, the issue would be solved and there would be no strike. In fact, he did, and there was no strike. But it was interesting to watch the process occur, because this man became the representative of both sides, and yet not gaining from the argument or losing because of the argument, he was able to judge in the midst of the argument the best decision. And it was fair and it was right and it solved. He put his hand on one, he put his hand on the other as it were, and he stood between the two and he solved the issue. That's what Job wants. But he doesn't have one. He doesn't qualify to stand before God. He isn't God, or he isn't deity. And God is not a man that he can come stand before him, so he's stuck. You see why I said, would that Job had lived a few centuries later? Let me show you why. Look at 1 Timothy 2. Oh, there is a New Testament. 1 Timothy 2. 1 Timothy 2, verse 3. Paul writes to his younger Timothy, explaining here the go-between, the mediator. 1 Timothy 2:3, not 2 Timothy, it's 1 Timothy 2:3. This is good and acceptable in the sight of God, our Savior, who desires all men to be saved and to come to the knowledge of the truth. For there is one God and one mediator. One go-between, one arbitrator, one umpire. There is one God. Don't forget that in this era of many gods. Don't you tell one another that all the gods are the same. Don't you believe that lie. There is one God, the Creator God. It is not Allah. It is the living God of the Scriptures. There is one God. And there is one mediator between this God of the heavens who has made us and all things pertaining to us and humanity on this earth. And he is identified. There is one mediator, the man Christ Jesus. There are not many. The way is narrow. Don't believe the lie. Don't be afraid to be that specific. And I hear people struggle with specificity. When I hear people struggle with that, I think, do you want people to be specific about the flights you take? You ever call up and they'll say, well, it's flight 413, or it actually might be 1096, or really it could be 309. You say, no, I want to know which flight is it. Well, and also it takes off from DFW. Actually, it could be Love Field, and flight departs at 1214, thereabouts, maybe 110 or 230, you go, wait a minute, get specific. Isn't that amazing? Something as simple as a flight, we want exact numbers and times and gates. You don't want to walk all over the airport going, oh, let's see, I'm open-minded. I'll take whatever flies. Just so the pilot is sincere and it looks good. It seems right. It's just like I need to feel it deeply when I get on the plane. What a crock. There is one God. There is one mediator between God and men, and it is the man Christ Jesus. That is truth, men and women. In a pluralistic world, you will not hear that. And by saying that, you will be called intolerant, which is one of the great compliments you will ever hear from the liberal, to be called narrow. Jesus said it, I am the way, the truth, the life. No man comes to the Father but through me. Not us, not several. One God, one mediator, the man Christ Jesus, who gave himself as a ransom for all, the testimony given at the proper time. Oh, Joe, there is a mediator. You just haven't met him. But someday, Joe, you'll hear of this. Job, therefore, back to Job 9. Don't you hate to go back? I just want to stay in Timothy because it's so helpful there. Campbell Morgan writes, "The cry of Job was born of a double consciousness, which at the moment was mastering him. First, that of the appalling greatness and majesty of God, and secondly, that of his own comparative littleness. It was the cry of a man who knew God and was overwhelmed by the sense of his greatness. Over against this was the sense of his own comparative smallness." Track this. This is great writing. "He felt he could not get to God. He was altogether too small. It is as though Job had said, 'There is no umpire, there is no arbiter, there is no one who can stand between us,' interpreting each to the other, me to God, God to me. There is no one to lay his hand upon us." Job was crying out for someone who could stand authoritatively between God and himself and so create a way of meeting, a possibility of contact. We now turn from the elemental cry of Job from the Old Testament to consider the apostolic word concerning Jesus. There is one mediator between God and man. That is the gospel in brief. That is Christianity fundamentally. By faith alone, in Christ alone, and there is no other. There is no other way. Job says, because he doesn't have that umpire, verse 1 of chapter 10, "I loathe my own life." It's like he would, he just gasps. "I loathe the fact that I haven't a way to stand before the judge on that great divine throne. And so I plead," verse 2, "do not condemn me. Let me know why you contend with me. Is it right for you indeed to oppress me?" He has every right to ask that. He's confused. He doesn't get it. He doesn't have a mediator to say, "Job, let me explain what's happening to you. And to the living God to represent your case. That's why I'm here." I love toward the end of this chapter, and I need to race through this. Verse 18, "Why then have you brought me out of the womb?" He's back to that same old song he was in chapter 3. Why did you let me be born alive? Would that I had died and no eye had seen me. Would that I had died in the womb. And never having been seen, I should have been as though I had not been, carried from womb to tomb." Why, isn't that a great way to put it? You know that was in the Bible. When I first read that several years ago, I thought, what a perfect slogan for a church and its ministry. From womb to tomb. We minister from womb to tomb. Boy. Then I looked at the context and I thought, yikes, I don't want to do that. That's not a... It's like you'll sometimes see in a graveyard etched on tombstones, a little sleep, a little slumber, a little folding of the hands to rest. And it'll say Proverbs, or it'll say "Sleep well, darling," or whatever on the stone. And I appreciate that. But when you check out Proverbs 6:10, you realize that is addressing the sluggard, the lazy slobs. Sleeping late, refusing to wake up, to get involved. And it says at the end of that same section, "Your poverty will come like a vagabond." Yikes! Take that off the stone, you know. You don't want to, don't put that on your stone, a little sleep, a little slumber. When you look at a whole context, it makes better sense, doesn't it? Why didn't he just take me from the womb right to the tomb? Oh, Job. And have your testimony missed by so many of us who need to read it and learn from you? Job, though God stays silent, remember there's no word from God in here. Bless his heart. Let me give you a couple lessons that linger and then I'm through. When misery breaks our spirit, philosophical words don't help us cope. When misery breaks our spirit, philosophical words don't help us cope. And that's all those men had to offer. As hard as Bildad may have tried, he said nothing that brought relief or solace or strength to Job in his misery. When misery breaks our spirit, philosophical words won't help us cope. Here's the second, more powerful of the two. When a mediator can't be found, futile searches won't give us hope. When a mediator can't be found, futile searches won't give us hope. Job is right. Death is better than this if I haven't a mediator. The good news is every person here, whether you even have thought of it before, every one of you has a mediator. Every one of them. It's the same mediator. The same one who represented me as a little boy who came to Jesus just as I was and told the Lord God, I believe in you and I trust you and I believe Jesus died for me and I believe he's living. I believe he was raised from the dead for me. And, you know, at that moment, my mediator represented me before the living God. How wonderful. And he will do the same for you. Do the very same. Because you have an umpire. Great thought. Let's bow together. If you've never turned in faith to this one who has opened the way for you, this is the perfect time to do it. One God, one mediator between God and man, the man, Christ Jesus. This is the call for you to turn to Christ alone. Thank you, Father, for the hope that there is in the Lord Jesus and in him alone. Thank you for the reminder that we have what Job didn't have. We have an umpire. We have an arbitrator. We have the precious treasure of the Savior. And it's in him we find our reason for continuing, though our current world temporarily falls apart. Thank you for the rock, the stability that he is for us. And we find our hope only in him. May those who've never met him come to know him this very day. I ask believingly in Jesus' dear name. And everyone said, amen.
7: A beautiful reminder from Chuck Swindoll. Job longed for a mediator, someone to stand between him and God and argue his case. And today, you and I have exactly that. In our darkest moments, when words fail, Jesus Christ stands on our behalf. You're listening to Insight for Living and a comprehensive study about one of the most remarkable men in the Bible. His name was Job. Today's message, Chuck's called it, continuing the verbal fistfight. And when you think about it, Job is far more than a book in the Old Testament. It's actually a mirror, and when we stare into the glass, we're forced to ask a penetrating question. Can my faith survive the fire? Well, if you're willing to wrestle with that question, we have a resource that's built for that purpose. I'm referring to the Searching the Scriptures Bible Study Workbook for this series on Job. Whether you're studying on your own or leading a small group through honest, meaningful conversation, this spiral-bound resource will take you deep into the text. But there's more. The Bible Study Workbook for Job is part of a bundle. Alongside the workbook, you'll also receive all 22 sermons from this series on CD. And then there's also Chuck's full-length biography of Job, a compelling, page-turning portrayal of this man's journey through devastating loss to hard-won faith. Three resources, one transformative bundle. 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
7: Jesus Christ is the head of the church. That head, listen, has delegated his divine supernatural authority to the body, so that you and I, as we exercise the spiritual gifts that God has given us, as we fulfill the mission that God has given us, we have the right to expect the supernatural power of God to be exercised through our life on a daily basis.
8: 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But today on In Touch, the teaching ministry of Dr. Charles Stanley, we continue our series to discover who the person in charge really is. Learn more about Christ's role and responsibility as head of the church. 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
9: Would you turn, please, to Ephesians? And we are in our series on the church. And this is the second message, and the title of this one is The Head of the Church. And I want us to read, beginning in Ephesians chapter 1, beginning in verse 18 and reading through verse 23. We've talked about the church, and so Paul began by saying in verse 18, I pray that the eyes of your heart may be enlightened, so that you may know what is the hope of his calling, what are the riches of the glory of his inheritance in the saints, and what is the surpassing greatness of his power toward us who believe. These are in accordance with the working of the strength of his might, which he brought about in Christ when he raised him from the dead, seated him at his right hand in the heavenly places, far above all rule and authority and power and dominion, and every name that is named, not only in this age, but also in the one to come. And he put or placed all things in subjection under his feet, and gave him as head over all things to the church, which is his body, the fullness of him who fills all in all. Now I want us to look for just a moment at what he says here concerning this matter of the head of the church. Because as you and I look at ourselves, when we talk about our part of the church, that is, here we are, branches on the vine, the bride of the Lord Jesus Christ, we are the stones upon which he's building. What we have to ask is this: whoever the head is, that means that you and I are to be submissive and in subjection to the head, whoever he might be. And he says here that Jesus Christ is the head of the church. He states here in this first chapter that God the Father raised him from the dead, seated him at his right hand in the heavenly places, far above all rule and authority and powers and dominions, and every name is beneath his name, and everything is beneath him. You recall in Colossians chapter 1, when he spoke of the creation, he says that Jesus Christ has created all things for himself. He's the head of all things. He's above all things. He takes preeminence over everything that is presently in existence. That is including the church. So what I want us to look at for just a few moments is this. That is, what is implied in saying that Jesus Christ is the head of the church? What does that really mean? All right, let's look at several things here. First of all, it means that he is the sovereign authority over the body of Christ. That is, all of us who live in this earth, who are indwelt by the Holy Spirit, we are a part of the body of Christ. He says that he is the sovereign authority over the entire body. Now, what does that mean when he says he's the sovereign authority over the church? It means that he has absolute and final control and authority over the whole body of Christ. So when we look at the Lord Jesus Christ according to the scriptures, we find back in Colossians, the Bible says that he created all things and all things were created by him and for him, that he's above all principalities and thrones and authorities. All things are under him and beneath him, and he is also head of the body of the church. He's the beginning, the firstborn from the dead, so that he himself might come to have first place in everything. For it was the Father's good pleasure for all the fullness to dwell in him. That is, God the Father took pleasure in setting Jesus Christ as the head of the church, the authority over the body, over the temple, over the bride, over the branches. Now, with that in mind, when a person joins a fellowship, that is a local body, having been saved by God's grace, baptized by the Holy Spirit into the body of Christ, they become a part of the body which is subject to the Lord Jesus Christ. He is the head of the church, the final authority in the body. So when a person says, well, I want to join the church, but I don't want to make Jesus Christ Lord of my life, my friend, that is a contradiction in terms. When you are baptized into the body of Christ and you become a part of that body, you are baptized into a body the very nature of which is to be subject to the Lord Jesus Christ. So he says here, speaking of his headship, the first implication is that he is the divine sovereign authority over all that goes on among his body and in his body. The second thing I want you to notice here is this, and that is implied here is the sacrificial love for the church by Jesus Christ, by the head. Now, when we say that Jesus Christ loves the church, what does that mean? That means he loves every single one of us who is a member of the body of Christ. So when he speaks here of being the head, of being Lord, he's speaking of headship that is motivated by what? It is headship motivated not by domineering power to execute everything that goes on, motivated by a sacrificial love. How does the Lord Jesus Christ treat you and me as members of his body? Doesn't he forgive us over and over and over again? Doesn't he express love toward us and accept us as we are and forgive us? He went to the cross and paid for our sins. He's forgiven us of our sins. He's come to live his life within us, to dwell within us. Here is a beautiful example of Christ's sacrificial love. What is he saying? That Jesus Christ, humanly speaking, has earned the right and the privilege to be the sovereign power and the head and the authority of the church because he's been willing to lay down his life for the body. So when you and I receive the Lord Jesus Christ, we come into a relationship of subjection and submission to him. Now I want you to notice another verse here in back in Ephesians chapter 1. If you'll notice in verse 21 of that passage, he says, speaking of his headship, far above all rule and authority and power and dominion and every name that is named, not only in this age, but also in the one to come. Then he says, and he has placed all things in subjection. Hupotasso in the Greek, which means it is a military term. That means to rank something beneath something else. That means that God, listen, God has looked over this whole universe.
7: And he has evaluated everything, and he has ranked every single thing in existence beneath, in position, beneath Jesus Christ. So that Jesus Christ, he says, has the preeminence. He is above everything and has authority over all things. Motivated by sacrificial love for you and for me. All right, the third thing I want you to notice here is this in headship. And that is that he is the sufficient supplier of his church in Colossians chapter 2. Notice, if you will, in verse 19. He says, and not holding fast to the head, from whom the entire body, being supplied and held together by the joints and the ligaments, grows with a growth which is from God. Now, let me explain what he means here. That little word supplied is a 15-letter word in the Greek, and it is a word from which we get our word choreography. These folks who are dancing around while they're singing and so forth, you know what that means. But here's what it means. It is a word that means to equip an army. Before it goes into battle, the army is equipped. Likewise, it means those who are in war, that means they are continuously being equipped to carry out the work that they've been given. So what he's saying here is that Jesus Christ is the head of the church, from whom the entire body, not part of the body, not most of the body, but the entire body, being supplied, that is, continuing the supply of all of our needs and held together. You can go to any continent in the world. You can meet people you have never met before, don't even speak your language. When you let them know that you're a Christian and they tell you that they're a Christian, you immediately have a bond between you. What is it that draws two people who live 10,000 miles apart, do not speak the same language, do not have the same color, come from a total cultural background that is absolutely opposite from each other? What is it that binds them together, that gives them a handshake, a smile, a sense of warmth, a sense of oneness among them? What is it that binds them together? They immediately have fellowship and friendship and accept each other just the way they are. What is it that does that? There is only one thing. It isn't what you learned in school. It isn't something that you picked up here and there. It is the fact that Jesus Christ indwells your life, and it is Christ indwelling us that holds us together. What is it that holds all of us together? A common denominator, and that denominator is the person of Jesus Christ. And you see, when you meet another believer, we should never meet a stranger when we meet another believer. Why? Because he is the one, listen, that not only holds two strangers together who suddenly become friends, he is the one who holds the entire body together. If you take all the believers in all the earth and put them in one great group, you have one thing that holds them together. It is Christ living and freed and liberated in the life of every single believer. So that he is not only the head, he is the head, he is the body, he is the total summation. Because is it not true that he who is the head likewise is within every single believer, so that he by the Holy Spirit is indwelling the believer? Christ is above all things, in all things, superior and preeminent above everything. You see, here's the key. Whether you recognize Jesus Christ as Lord or not does not alter one iota the fact he is Lord. Now, whether he is Lord of your life in a practical way in your daily life depends upon your relationship to him. But he is Lord, and there is no escaping the fact of the Lordship of Jesus Christ. He says that he holds the whole body together. He says, likewise, he supplies what the body needs. Now, here's what that means. It means not only that he supplies what the whole body needs, the whole church, but he supplies what you individually need, because you and I make up the church. Now, sometimes we want to read these verses and we want to say, well, that applies to him or to her, but it doesn't apply to me. What does that verse say? The head, from whom the entire body, being supplied, held together by the joints and the ligaments, grows with a growth which is of God. So that you and I have the right to expect Almighty God to supply every single need of the big body and of his miniature bodies, as well as our own individual life. He has assumed that responsibility as the head of the church. There's a fourth thing I want you to notice here when it comes to what the lordship and the headship of Christ means in the body. And that is, it also implies the supernatural power of God in that body. You recall what Jesus said to his apostles before he ascended. He said, all authority has been given to me from heaven. That is, in heaven and earth, he says, I have all authority. Go ye therefore and teach all nations, baptizing them in the name of the Father and of the Son and of the Holy Ghost, teaching them to observe all the things that I've commanded you, and lo, I'm with you all the way, even to the end of this age. He said, I'll be with you, and I am giving you divine authority to carry out the work that I have called you to. Well, when you and I think about what authority means and what power means, look, if you will, in Ephesians chapter 3, because he says here, in verse 20, now to him who is able to do exceeding abundantly above all that we ask or think, and that is Christ, God the Father, Christ the Holy Spirit, unto him who is able to do exceeding abundantly above all that we ask or think, according to the power that worketh in us, to him be the glory in the church and in Christ Jesus to all generations forever and ever. Listen, what power is at work in the life of every single believer? It is the resurrection power of Jesus Christ. The resurrection power of Jesus Christ is not only available to, it already is within the body. God has indwelt within his body supernatural authority and power in order that the body may carry out the function God gave it to fulfill, which is to evangelize, to missionize this whole world. So that when he says he's Lord, the Bible says he has a right to be Lord. God the Father arranged that he would be Lord. His sacrificial death gives him the right to be Lord, that he will supply all that we need, living within us. But not only that, he says that his supernatural power is released. Listen, when Jesus Christ rose from the dead, he said to those apostles, he says, I will come back to be with you through the power of the Holy Spirit, releasing in the church, in the body, what? Releasing the same supernatural power that Jesus had, having been raised from the dead. So that the body of Jesus Christ, the church today, has one head. His name is Jesus Christ. That head, listen, has delegated his divine supernatural authority to the body. So that you and I, as we exercise the spiritual gifts that God has given us, as we fulfill the mission that God has given us, we have the right to expect the supernatural power of God to be exercised through our life on a daily basis. Jesus Christ is the head of the church. He is the head of the body. He is the life of the body indwelling us. He's the power of the body, the motivation of the body, the love of the body. Jesus Christ is everything the body needs for the body to fulfill God's original purpose for it. So, whatever is true of the body is true of you as an individual, indwelt by, filled by, encompassed by, covered by the presence of Jesus Christ through the power of the Holy Spirit. So, when we come to look at the head of the church, we say that Jesus Christ is the head of the church, or the other word used 7,300 and some times in the Bible is the word Lord. Headship means lordship. And wherein, listen, wherein a group of people, a local body of people, wherein those people are submissive to, have subjected themselves to the Lord Jesus Christ, and doing that by saying, Lord, what do you want us to do as a church? We want to follow the principles of Scripture. We want to be obedient to you, Lord. Whatever the Bible says, that's what we want to do. We want to make our decisions in this body based on the Word of God. We want to follow the pathway that this book has given. We want to live in submission and in subjection to Jesus Christ. His Word is the final authority in our life. The local body that has submitted itself to the final authority of the Word of God, which is the Word of Christ, that body is in subjection to Jesus Christ is Lord over that body. The only way for that to happen is for a large number of people in that fellowship to personally acknowledge and live in subjection to Jesus Christ as Lord and Master of their life. And you see, one of the problems today, there's lots of confusion in the church. One of the reasons for that confusion is that oftentimes they make decisions based on other things than the Word of God. You'll recall what Jesus said. He said, "Why do you call me Lord, Lord, and do not what I tell you?" Listen, Jesus Christ is Lord in your life when you know what God tells you to do and you don't hesitate to him haul around about and argue with him about it and debate with him. You just go ahead and do what he tells you to do. Then Christ is Lord in your life. Listen, if he is the head, and if I recognize and acknowledge him as the head, what am I going to do? I'm going to submit to him as the head of my life personally. I want to be a member of a group of people who are in the process of growing, as we all are, growing in submission to Jesus Christ and one another. Now, I cannot tell you whether Jesus Christ is Lord of your life or not, but I can tell you this. If you're one of those persons who's never given your life to Jesus Christ, he's not Lord in your life personally. He's Lord over your life, but he's not Lord in your life. If you are saved and you know that you're saved, but you never share your faith, you never give God a dime, you live a way that is rather loose, and you sort of do what is convenient for you to do, and when you want to sin a little bit, you just chalk it off. After all, everybody can't be perfect, and God knows you're not perfect, and so you don't claim to be. You don't insist on trying to be. In fact, you have already allowed yourself to drift in the areas of your life that you know that are wrong because you can't be perfect, so why be perfect? I want to tell you something, friend. If that's your attitude, Jesus Christ isn't Lord of your life. When your life style is submission to Jesus Christ at every turn of your life, and lack of submission is an exception, not the rule, then you can say Jesus Christ is Lord of my life. But if you are saved, my friend, listen, you need to get involved in the body of Christ, submissive to him and the authorities that God has placed in that church, in order that you may do exactly what he says, that you may be supplied and that you may be growing in your Christian life. A rebellious heart is not a growing heart. And I want to ask you to give your life, your soul, your spirit, and all that you are to Jesus Christ, not only as your Savior, but Lord and Master of your life.
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1: How do you have a New Testament church? Here's a simple answer in a moment with Charles Stanley.
2: Jesus Christ is Lord in the church, where the priority of their concern is, what does the Lord Jesus Christ want us to do? What is it that pleases him? Whatever pleases him, that is what we will do, whether anybody likes it or not. That's the only way to have a New Testament church. Recognition of the headship of Christ, submission to that headship, and obedience to him without arguing and fussing and carrying it on and manipulating God to fit our goal or our particular perspective. He says Jesus Christ is the head of the church, and he says one day, whether you recognize it or not, that every single knee, brother, I can think of some folks who think they're going to have a hard time getting down, but every knee is going to bow quickly in the judgment to confess that Jesus Christ is Lord. And listen, he says even the wicked, diabolical unbelievers are going to have to confess that Jesus Christ is Lord. And what is that going to do? It is going to glorify God the Father.
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6: 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As soon as I wake up in the morning, I reach out my arm and I put Premier Radio on. When I'm home, I have it on throughout the day, and I go to bed at night listening to it. If I'm home, it's on almost 24 hours a day. And in my low times, it's really blessed me. And in my good times, it's blessed me. And all the presenters are so, so wonderful. And I cannot imagine my life without it. I just cannot imagine my life without it. Not only draws me into the family of fellow Christians, but makes me feel the Lord's presence more and more and more. And I feel so close to him. Thanks be to Premier. Thank you. And thank you for all that you do. God bless.
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2: We don't always feel like we died to sin, do we? 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Well, this is where I have to recognize that there is a spiritual truth, and I have to stand firmly on that truth regardless of how I might feel.
1: 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Join us as Pastor Brian begins his teaching on Colossians chapter 3, verses 5 through 14, in a message titled, The Old and New Self. And now, here's Pastor Brian.
2: We're looking here at Paul's letter to the Colossians. We come now, as we come to this fifth verse in the third chapter, we come now to the practical aspect of the letter. And now he comes to where he's now calling us to live out our faith. And that's a consistent pattern in all of Paul's writings. He always, of course, he starts with an introduction, but he always moves first into what we would call the doctrinal side of things. He moves into the work of God. And after he has expounded on all that God has done, then he always transitions to what we are to do in response. And that's what he's doing here. So we've died with Christ. He's been talking about that. And so since that's the reality, we are now to put to death our members that are here upon the earth. So we're going to jump right into that. But let me remind you, I want to go back to a quote that I gave in the previous study from N.T. Wright, because we're following up on the same types of things that we began to develop there. But the quote went like this: learning to believe what doesn't at the moment feel true is an essential part of being a Christian. Let me say it again. Learning to believe what doesn't at the moment feel true is an essential part of being a Christian. Now, the reason I wanted to start with that again is because Paul now is telling us, so he's told us that we died with Christ, but yet now he's telling us to put to death. So how is it if we died, why do we have to put anything to death? Well, this is the reason, because as we pointed out previously, and as the statement from N.T. Wright indicates, we don't always feel like we died to sin, do we? And a lot of times we have strong feelings that are tempting us towards sin. So what do I do about that? Well, this is where I have to recognize, like we said before, that there is a truth that is a spiritual truth, and I have to stand firmly on that truth regardless of how I might feel. So the truth is, I died to sin because Christ died to sin. I'm in Christ. What happened to Christ literally happened to me spiritually. And so now I'm dead to sin, even if I don't feel like I'm dead to sin. And so Paul tells us here in verse 5, he says, therefore, and of course, it's because of the fact that you died and your life is hid with Christ in God. Therefore, put to death your members which are on the earth. And now he's going to go through a number of things here. And these are the things that are part of the old nature. These are the things that we thought and the things that we did before coming to Christ. So what Paul is talking about here is very similar to what he talked about in Ephesians. He's talking about the new person versus the old person. And so the old person, the old life that I lived, I'm to put that off. I'm to put that away. And now I'm to put on the new person. So I've just titled the message, The Old and the New Self, because that is what we're talking about here. So when he says put to death, This is the idea he's talking about, you know, putting these things off. In other words, not engaging in these things. And the first thing that he says here is translated in our New King James Version as fornication. Most other translations translate the word sexual immorality. And that's a better translation because it's the Greek word porneia. And the Greek word porneia, we get our word pornographic from it. But that Greek word was really kind of a catch-all for all kinds of sexual sin. And so Paul, this is where he starts. He starts with the putting off of these things that are impurities that rise up out of the old nature. We're to put these things aside. So let's talk about sexual immorality for a moment. And let me just say this. The world that Paul preached to had a sexual ethic that was very similar to the one that we in the West have today. And really what's happened in regard to sexuality in the Western world is we have gone back to a pagan sexuality. So what we're seeing in our cultures today here in the West, whether it's in the United States or Canada or Australia, New Zealand, all over Europe, any place where Western civilization has touched down and has taken deep root, you're going to find the same kinds of sexual ideas and agendas. And these go back to the ancient world. This is how the ancient world lived. And it was the influence of the gospel that changed the way people thought and behaved regarding sexuality. As the influence of the gospel begins to wear off on Western culture, we're seeing a resurgence of the pagan ideas of sexuality. But let me just clarify what sexual immorality refers to. And it's really quite simple. You don't have to get real complicated in trying to explain it. There's actually only one means of sexual expression that God allows, only one. But within that one, it's, hey, have all the pleasure and enjoyment and fun you have. But the one expression of sexual activity that God allows is the expression of sexual activity within a heterosexual marriage. Now, this is a big, big problem for many, many people in the culture today. Many people feel like this is oppressive. It's obviously restrictive. I mean, for many people, it's actually hateful. It's seen as being hateful. But we have to think about this. And when I talk to people about sexual ethics and things like that, I always want to start not with sex. I want to start with God. I want to start with whether or not there is a God. And because to me, that's really the issue. If there is a God, and he has spoken about sexuality. And if there is a God, then we're believing. If we believe there is a God, we're believing that God created everything, right? So if there is a God who created everything, including me, and he's spoken about sexuality, then what he says about it is going to be the facts. It's going to be the truth because, of course, he's the one who created it. So this is where I always start. I want to start with God. Is there a God? Because look, if there is no God, if mankind is the byproduct of natural processes, then we cannot say that one sexual standard or ethic is any better than any other. And it really is just to each his own, just whatever suits you, that's what you do. You know, that would be the case if there was no God. But like I said, if there is a God, and if this God created us, and if this God created our sexuality, and if this God has a purpose for our sexuality, and he's declared to us what that is, then we are obligated to that. That's why so many people who want to live, you know, free sexually oftentimes deny that there is a God. because they know that God's going to interfere with their sexual desires. And so, again, simply, any sex outside the marriage bed is forbidden by God. That is the simple, straightforward teaching of Scripture. There's no one group of people who practice one type of sexual behavior that is singled out as any more sinful than anyone else. All sexual activity outside of the marriage bed between a biological man and a biological woman, all of it is prohibited by God. You might say, well, why would God do that? Because God knows best. God created sex, and He knows the right time and place and environment for that to take place. And like I said, when you're in that covenant relationship, when you're in that marital relationship, enjoy all the sex you want. But once you take it outside of that, that's when it becomes sinful. Now, some people really are upset because they say, well, I don't have a desire for an opposite sex partner. And so basically, you're telling me that God is forbidding me from ever having sex. Well, you know, in one sense, that is true. But what we need to know is we were not made for sex. Sex is part of who we are. A big part of the problem is that we have now, in our culture, many people are exclusively identifying themselves around sexuality. And if the whole world is about sex, then I could see where this becomes a real problem. But according to the Scripture, sex is part of who we are, but it's certainly not the totality of who we are. And my life is not going to be better or worse whether or not I can have a sexual relationship. Now, I said the word porneia is a word that's like an all-inclusive word. It includes, and it's translated here, fornication. Fornication means to have what we would call premarital sex. But this word is way broader than premarital sex. It includes premarital sex. It includes extramarital sex, which would be what we would call adultery. But it includes things like pornography. It includes all of the different things that are just all sort of, you know, bundled together when it comes to sexuality. And of course, what's happened here in our culture today, really, I think what has happened is sex has become a major idol. But listen to what Paul says. He says, because of these things, the wrath of God is coming upon the children of disobedience, in which you yourselves once walked when you lived in them. So, two things. God will judge the sexually immoral person. That will inevitably happen. God loves sexually immoral people. We've all been sexually immoral to one degree or another, but yet God loved us. And He loved us so much that He sent Christ to die for those things that were an offense to Him. And He has forgiven those sins of ours. And that's His first and primary desire, not to bring His wrath upon those who live in sexual sin, but to forgive them and to pour out His mercy upon them and to bring them into a relationship with Him and out of that kind of behavior. And He's completely willing and desirous to forgive us for our offenses in that regard. But if we persist, then there will be a judgment that comes. And oftentimes that judgment starts here and now. It doesn't only wait till the future, it starts here and now. And many would testify about how their sexual behavior has led to many, many personal problems in their life, sometimes physical problems, obviously relational problems, sometimes even emotional and mental problems. But Paul says, you did that. That was who you were before, but this is no longer the case. And you see, that's the beauty of the power of the gospel. The gospel sets us free from the idols of the past. So he goes on now and he says in verse 8, but now you yourselves are to put off all these: anger, wrath, or rage is another way to translate this word, malice. Malice means the desire to harm. So we're to put away malice. We are to put away slander. The word in my version is translated blasphemy, but it's better translated, I think, slander. When we think of blasphemy, we're normally thinking of something against God. This word is just speaking of slandering our fellow men and women. And then the other thing he says is putting off the filthy language out of your mouth, and do not lie to one another. So all of these things, Paul says, these are the things of the old life. And now you died to these things. And since you died to these things, you're to know that that is the truth. And even if you don't feel like you've died to them, you live as though you died to them. You act as though you died to them. You no longer let them control you. And we're going to come around to this at the very end of the message, but just a quick word on it. This is what the Holy Spirit does. He gives us power over our desires. And in a process of time, he actually transforms us even in regard to our desires. And it doesn't mean that we might never have these kind of desires again, but they never control us like they once were able to control us. And so he goes on and he says, do not lie to one another, since you have put off the old with his, the old man with his deeds, and have put on the new man, who is renewed in knowledge according to the image of him who created him. And so now he goes on in verse 12 and he says, therefore, as the elect of God, holy and beloved, put on tender mercies, kindness, humility, meekness, long-suffering, bearing with one another, forgiving one another. If anyone has a complaint against another, even as Christ forgave you, so you also must do. But above all these things, put on love, which is the bond of perfection. So put on these things. Paul's using this language of putting off and putting on. I mean, think of it as, you know, you get dressed. You go to bed at night, you take off your clothes, and you go to bed, you get up in the morning, and you put your clothes on. And this is the picture. We take off the old life, and we put on the new life. Those things that he describes here, the tender mercies, the kindness, the humility, the meekness, the long-suffering, and the forgiveness. And just notice this really quickly about forgiveness. Notice what Paul says in regard to forgiveness here. He says, forgiving one another, if anyone has a complaint against another, even as Christ forgave you, so you also must do. See, this is how we forgive. A lot of times we're in a quandary. Well, how do I forgive that person? Well, Paul says, think about how Christ forgave you. And just as Christ forgave you undeservedly and freely, not to hold anything against you in the future, all of those aspects of it, he says, just as Christ did this for you, then you do this for others. Now, Paul is talking here, the context here is among the people of God. And you see, among the people of God, we are to express toward one another tender mercies. We're to be merciful. We're to be humble. We're to be meek. We are to be long-suffering, or patient is another way to translate the word. But long-suffering gives the picture of, you know, this is really annoying, but I'm going to just not let the annoying person get to me. I'm going to keep suffering in this. And this is what we're called to do. But then he says, above everything else, put on love. Put on love, because love binds everything together in perfect harmony. So all those things that we just talked about, tender mercies, kindness, humility, long-suffering, meekness, forgiveness, all of it's bound together in love. So if we love each other, then all of these things will be there. And so this is what we are to do. We are to put on or to put off the old, and we are to put on the new. So here it is as I close. If you are in Christ, remember this, you are a new creation. You are a new creation already. And old things are gone and the new has come. So the new has come. Old things are gone. Oh, wait a second. I don't feel like they're gone. They're gone. And you're to stand on that. That is a spiritual truth. That is a fact. You are to stand upon it, and you are to no longer let those things control you. So here you are. You're trying to stand. You've got these strong urges, these feelings, and you're starting to get pulled in this direction. You say, wait a second. Stop. That's not me. That's the old me, but the old me died with Christ. I'm a new creation in Christ. And so as a new creation, no, I'm going to put on these things. Now, think about this for a moment. Isn't it true that, I mean, just in our life experience, when you get something new, what do? You replace the old with the new, right? And so many times it's like, I can't wait to get rid of this junky old thing, whatever it is. Maybe it's a junky old car and you're sick of it breaking down. And man, you had an opportunity. You got a great deal. You were able to get an amazing loan. And now you got this new car. What are you going to do? Park that in your driveway and still drive the junker around? Of course, you're not going to do that. You're going to get rid of that thing because the new has come. And so that's what we're talking about here. The old, we're just to set that aside because the new has come. So whether you feel like it or not is not the point. You see, the fact is, as I said, we are new in Christ. So begin to act like the person you are, not like the person you feel you are. And in time, you'll see that the new you will emerge more and more as time passes. The new you will emerge. As you say no to the old man and you say yes to the new nature, you're going to find that through a process of time that your desires are going to become more and more toward the things of the new. You've perhaps heard the saying, fake it till you make it. Well, it's a bit like that, except you're not really faking it because you truly are a new person in Christ.
1: 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Here's Pastor Brian.
2: But you know, there have been people who, I mean, that's sort of been their story, right? I think of some actors. I've read some stories where, you know, people talked about how they, you know, they began. They were just pitiful as far as their skill went in acting. But they just kept, you know, kind of pretending like, hey, I can really do this. And eventually they did it. So again, fake it till you make it is not really that great of a slogan because we don't want to fake anything, but we're not faking it. We're just acting on what is really true regardless of how I feel. So going back to where we started, learning to believe what doesn't at the moment feel true is an essential part of being a Christian. And that's what we're talking about here. So a lot of these things, man, I don't feel it. I don't feel the love. I don't feel the humility. I don't feel any of that. but that's who you really are. So begin to act it out. Begin to live on it. But I feel this. But that's not you anymore. That's the old you. That person's gone. And you have to just recognize that and stand in the reality of the fact that you are a new creation in Christ.

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12: All right, now let's talk about the dangers of continuing to strive. What are some of the dangers? All right, number one, I'm gonna give you three, okay? We can preach all day, but I'm gonna give you three. The dangers of continuing to strive. Number one, striving produces burnout and spiritual frustration. Striving produces burnout and spiritual frustration. Romans chapter 10, verse 3 in the King James and the Mirror. Look at what he says here. Striving produces burnout, spiritual frustration. Verse 3 says, for they being ignorant, that word means not knowing, of God's righteousness, and going about to establish their own righteousness. Can you see striving in that? They have not submitted themselves unto the righteousness of God. So notice what he says. He warns of those going about to establish their own righteousness who have not submitted to the righteousness of God. Now look at this in the Mirror translation. In the Mirror translation, he says, they are tirelessly busy with their own efforts to justify themselves while blatantly ignoring the fact that God already justified them in Christ. They're out there just sweating like a sinner trying to establish their own righteousness while they ignore that he's already justified them, that they have already been made righteous. So please understand this. Striving keeps believers stuck in a loop of frustration, a loop of never measuring up, a loop of always feeling guilty, a loop of trying to, of living under condemnation. This is what happens when you ignore the gift that God has given you and you go on your own to try to establish it. You're going to meet frustration over and over again. You're gonna always feel like I don't measure up over and over again. You're going to always feel guilty over and over and over again, always living under condemnation over and over again, because in your attempt to establish your own righteousness, lots of falling, lots of failure, lots of not feeling like I'm enough. Oh, I did this. Even when you do it, then you feel guilty about it and you feel condemned about it. And now you're frustrated because you're doing it and you can't understand why you can't just go and be righteous, why you keep missing it. Or how come all this stuff keep happening to me? Because that's what happens when you continue to strive for something and to continue to admit that I have no connection with the vine, I'm trying to be responsible for my own fruit. And you are the branch. You are not the vine, and ain't nothing gonna happen. Nothing's displayed on the branch except your frustration, your condemnation, your shame, all of that. And it's in a loop, and it just keeps going in that loop over and over and over and over again because you won't stop striving. The life is a life of faith, and that simply means I believe it, I rely on it, I'm going to stay in alignment with it. And you keep saying, no, that ain't enough, I got to do something. Well, get ready for that loop. You've entered into that loop, and it's going to keep going over and over and over again. All right, number two, this is big. Striving short circuits grace. In other words, what's finished has a hard time getting to you because grace stops flowing in the area where we start performing for what already is ours. Grace stops flowing in the area where we start striving. So grace is flowing, and then you start striving. It stops the flow of God's grace because basically you said, I don't need you, Jesus. I can do it myself. And Jesus is like, all right, you're grown. All right? Now, let me show you this in Galatians chapter 5 and verse 4. Galatians chapter 5 and verse 4. What a scripture. Christ, if you're there, say amen. Christ is become of no effect unto you. I don't know about you, but as a Christian, I don't want to hear that Christ can have no effect in my life. Jesus Christ can't have any effect in my life. It's just like when Jesus went to certain villages to pray for people to be healed. Why is it that he went to certain villages and everybody got healed, and he went to other villages and nobody got healed, and went to other ones still and a few people got healed? I don't want to hear Christ has no effect in my life, but there's a reason why. He says, whosoever of you are justified by the law, so you're trying to be justified by the law, he says, you have fallen from grace. So this is how you fall from grace. You go back to striving under the law. Fall from grace. Time you strive, you fall from grace. Look at this in the mirror. You strive, you fall from grace. Look at this. Law righteousness has nothing in common with grace righteousness. They are opposites. As impossible as it is for anyone to travel in two opposite directions at the same time, equally irrelevant, Christ becomes to, so notice it becomes very irrelevant, Christ becomes to anyone who continues to pursue righteousness under the law. You start striving to try to pursue righteousness, he says Christ is irrelevant to you. You fall from grace. This is something, I was glad to see this because at least I was getting answers while stuff wasn't working. Stuff wasn't working, grace wasn't working because I was. Now listen to this. Here he's talking about those who practically pursue righteousness. When you pursue righteousness in your own power, how does it short circuit grace? Listen to these things. You feel confident and close to God on days you pray, days you read enough chapters, days you fast long enough, or days that you avoid mistakes, but you feel unworthy and distant on days you fail. Okay, so you feel confident when you pray, read enough chapters, fast long enough, and don't make no mistakes. But the days that you fail in those areas, the days you don't read, the days you don't pray, the days you don't fast long enough, the days you don't avoid mistakes, and you fail, that's where the issue comes in. Thinking God's approval rises or falls with your behavior. Thinking that God's approval rises and falls with your behavior, that will short circuit grace, because you're trying to pursue righteousness, thinking that you can get His approval, and thinking God's approval rises and God's approval fails with your behavior. Mm-mm. You just like Adam and Eve, they hid from God because they thought what they did in the garden changed how God saw them. But it didn't change how God saw them, it changed how they saw themselves. And when you do this, when you strive to try to be righteous and you fail, see, that's the deal you don't understand. You fail. You fail. You can go 2-3 months. You can jump in, you can take ice baths, and you can go in and all of the things we do in the flesh to try to achieve. Because I'm like, I ain't taking no, I got to take an ice bath in order to set myself up so God can bless me, or take ice baths so I don't sin. You're not going to be okay, here's the second thing that happens when you practically pursue righteousness. Using spiritual disciplines to earn blessings like, here's what we do. We use spiritual disciplines to earn blessings like praying, fasting, tithing, or serving, because you believe these actions make God answer you faster, heal you sooner, or bless you more. In other words, you say, my obedience obligates God. And you're trying to get God to be obligated. And if I can be obedient in this area, it's going to obligate God to bless me. It's going to obligate God to heal me. And so you're thinking and striving, what can I do to get God to be obligated? Let me show you how I won't call it obligation, but how devoted God is to you. That He did everything you're trying to do already. Before you did anything or doesn't need you to do anything. If you could obligate God through your obedience, then you would literally, God's power would be subject to everything you do. And it wouldn't be grace. Let me give you one more. Believing sin cancels fellowship with God. Okay, so after a moral mistake, you believe you must clean up, repent hard enough, behave well for a certain period before God will draw near to you again. I got to clean up good enough. I got to behave well enough for a period of time. Now, I don't know what that period of time is, but I guess you said it. For a period of time before God can draw near to you. And the Bible makes it very clear in Hebrews 10:14 that your union with Christ is unbreakable. He has perfected forever. But you think, oh my God, my sins have separated me again from God. My sins have separated me again from God. And you can sign that, you can find that scripture, but it's going to be a scripture that came from the truth of the old covenant. No. He'll never leave me nor forsake me. Amen. I mean, I'm with Him. Look, I read that to you, Hebrews chapter 10, verse 14. He's done it once and for all times. All right? So that's what happens when people decide, well, I'm just not going to stop striving. Let me give you one more. When you continue to strive, this is a big one. Striving numbs the heart to the intimacy that we want to have with God. Your striving will numb your heart. And under striving, God feels like a taskmaster and not a father. And instead of resting in His love, the believer keeps trying to earn what's freely given. love that's given, favor that's given, blessing that's given. And this keeps people from truly experiencing the peace and the joy that Jesus has already purchased for you. So what are some things, some examples that clearly show us how striving numbs the heart where intimacy is concerned, where God is concerned? Listen to this carefully. If you can write this down or get a tape or something. Striving is the belief that you must earn, deserve, or maintain God's closeness by performance. It's the belief that you've got to earn, that you've got to deserve, or you got to maintain God's closeness by performance. And so if I'm not performing well, then my closeness to God is going to be impacted. But intimacy only flourishes in an atmosphere of rest, trust, and unconditional love. If you want intimacy with God, it only flourishes in an atmosphere where you are resting on what's finished, where you are trusting what's finished, and where you know that God loves you unconditionally. And that's where the intimacy comes. You remember when you first came into the teaching of grace and you found out how much God loved you and stuff? You would cry sometimes because you're like, I cannot believe this. That's what grace is. It's the almost too good to be true news about what Jesus has done for you. It's like, I can't believe he did this. And this is where intimacy flows. But striving is not going to produce intimacy. Let me give you some illustrations. Striving shifts your focus from Jesus to yourself. So when you're striving, you're more focused on what you can do, and you're not focused on what Jesus has already done. 2 Corinthians chapter 3:18, we are transformed by beholding him and not ourselves. 2 Corinthians 3:18, just by beholding him, we are transformed. But now check you out. You're going to try to strive to try to get that transformation to come to pass. And that's a level of trust. Do I trust that by beholding him? He says, but we all with open face, beholding as in a glass the glory of the Lord, we are changed into the same image from glory to glory, even by the Spirit of God. Just by beholding him, we're changed. And that just is not enough for striving Christians. Striving Christians saying, it's just not enough for me to behold him in the word, behold him in prayer, behold him in fellowship, behold that presence and the nearness of God that comes to me. That will change you. Man. Number two, striving reintroduces fear. When you're striving to try to finish what Jesus has already finished, it'll reintroduce fear. And fear shuts down the heart. Fear shuts down the heart. Fear. See, the Bible says God has not given us a spirit of fear, but a power, love, and sound mind. But striving reintroduces fear, and fear shuts down the heart. The fear of not doing enough. The fear of disappointing God. The fear of losing his favor. The fear of being judged. The fear of being punished. And 1 John 4:18 makes it very clear that perfect love casts out all fear. But when you are determined to strive, you reintroduce fear. You focus more on fear. And when that happens, it really shuts your heart down. The intimacy, it's not there. The intimacy came the day I realized that he had done everything for me. And all he asked me to do is to believe it. When they said to these men who wanted to do miracles and wanted to work the works of Christ, and he said, what is the works of Christ? He says, to believe in the only one. The only thing I want you to do is to believe in the one that I sent you. And we still minimize total dependence and belief on Jesus and what he has already done. The change comes from the inside out, not from the outside in. It doesn't come from the sweat in. It doesn't come from the striving and the grinding in. This change comes from the inside, from the inside, and it works us up to the outside. This change comes from the inside, and it changes your behavior. You've been trained to change your behavior, and then it'll change who you are. No. You change who you are first, and it'll change how you behave second. Number three, striving makes the heart hard because it puts you back under the law. Striving makes the heart hard because it puts you back under the law. Striving makes the heart hard. And then what happens under the law? Here's what you're thinking. I got to do more. I got to try harder. It's not enough. I got to fix myself. I got to earn it. This creates, when you fail, it creates resentment. It creates exhaustion, self-condemnation, a sense of distance. I remember when I was doing everything, striving to try to get done. And one day I just got tired. I was striving. And my pastor called me. He says, you come to church tonight? And I'm like, no, I'm just tired. I didn't know how to explain it. I'm just tired. I'm trying to do these things. And in the middle of it, I have to deal with the failure of me not being able to do it. I go several months and I'm great, then I have to meet a failure. I go several months and it's good, then I have to meet a condemnation. I go 7 months and I'm good and I have to deal with shame. And each time I deal with the condemnation, the shame and the stuff, it pushes me farther away from God because I'm like, I disappoint him so much, I'm just gonna just lead us alone. Maybe I'm just not supposed to do this. And God the whole time like, you're trying to do what I've already done. I've already made you perfect, and you're still striving to try to be that. You're perfect in Jesus Christ. You live by the faith of the Son of God. But you keep striving, and you get back under the law. When Hebrews 3:13 says that the sin or the law produces a hardened heart. It produces the hardening of the heart. Sin under the law produces a hardening of the heart. Let me give you just one more. One more. Is everybody on the bus or in the bed? It's teaching like this that changes your life. It's when you get an understanding and you kind of see this, you're like, and then when you're out there and you have a relationship with God and something happens, you just open your mouth up and say, thank you, God, that you have gifted me with forgiveness. You wake up every morning, you say, I am righteous, I am forgiven, I am complete in Jesus Christ, I am blessed, I am healed. You start declaring all the, what are you doing? You're aligning your thinking up with the finished works of Jesus Christ. That's the power in it. There's a power in it. Number four. Striving trains your heart to expect rejection. Striving trains your heart to expect rejection. Now this is pretty big. When intimacy is based on performance, your heart, we're saying have a relationship with God, which we're saying stay connected with God. And now you're trying to achieve that intimacy based on your performance. And when intimacy is based on performance, your heart subconsciously believes several things. Number one, it now believes that if I fail, God will back away from me. And if failure equals distance, then your heart will never freely come close to God. Think about what's happening now. I'm striving to get intimate with God, and the striving starts training my heart to expect rejection. And so I get intimacy based on my performance, and now I believe if I fail now, God's gonna back away from me. And if failure equals distance, your heart will never freely come close. The heart shuts down to protect itself from the pain of a perceived rejection. And all of a sudden, you know, I'm striving to develop intimacy, but when I fail, and you will, under the law was designed to bring you to failure. You will under the law. 1 Corinthians, I think, 15 says that the law is the strength of sin. So to live by the striving of the law brings you to this point where your heart says, I'm just going to shut down from this God thing because I'm going to protect myself from the rejection. This explains the people who don't come to church anymore. This explains the people who are not saved anymore. This explains the people when you see them in a grocery store, hey, man, I haven't seen you in church in a while. Well,

0: for God to forgive you some more when he already has forgiven you, you just say, Father, I'm just trusting you. I'm just trusting you that I'm going to get better and better at this. But I'm not going to beat myself up. Neither will my heart close down because it fears the rejection that comes from God. You're like, I'm already rejected from people. I'm already rejected from family members. I'm already rejected from maybe a father that didn't want me or a mother that didn't want me. And I'm already rejected from that. The last thing I want is to be rejected from God. So I'm seriously closing my heart up because if I even perceive God rejects me, I'm out. I'm going to become a part of something else that doesn't have to deal with that. And that's what happens to a lot of people. They become a part of something else because in church, we preach a striving-based religion that only brought about sin, failure, condemnation, and shame, and we just can't deal with that anymore. I mean, I'm telling you, as a pastor, when I was under the law and living by striving, I would often wonder, am I going to make it in? What am I dealing with? Have I done enough? Have I done enough? Do I need to do it harder? You know, and God's not asking you to perform harder. He's asking you to believe more. That's what the life of faith is all about. The life of faith is not looking at everything. Now, other people will hear that and say, this man teaching up people how to sin, but they don't understand how God works. God is saying, would you accept what I have done first? And by accepting what I have done first and connect yourself with divine, I'm going to flow in you, on your branch, everything you have ever needed, and you're going to wonder, how did it happen? And I told you in Philippians that I will give you a desire to do what pleases me. I will change your desire, and you'll want to do what pleases me, and you'll be sitting there trying to figure out what happened to the nasty thing that I used to crave. What happened to this addiction? What happened? Why don't want to do that no more? Why ain't having no blank call, booty call? Why ain't doing that no more? Y'all know why I want to do that no more? I'm trying to talk to y'all because I'm talking to y'all, act like you don't know what I'm saying, but then I get down to 11, you know, how come I don't want this weed no more? How come I don't feel like cussing you out every time you get offended? How come I ain't getting offended like I used to? And this is the great thing about God, that we can celebrate him and say, look at...
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7: I'm Debbie from Leeds. 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And when I put the radio on, I always like to choose a Christian radio station because I need to fill my mind with those things, because I hear such bad things sometimes in my job, and my mind can rethink the things that I've heard, and I play over the scenarios, and I feel I just need something of God to fill my mind. And when you're driving, you can't read, you can't look at things. So by having the radio, you're giving me that opportunity to hear God's word in song, in word, and hear testimonies. And it's so, so helpful. And it definitely helps me. Yeah, this is something that I know makes a difference in my life, but other lives too. And I've got friends who don't know Jesus, and I just pray that if they find this station, that their lives will be transformed. So thank you. I am indebted to you, really, because it helps me get through some really, really tough days. And it's just so important for me. And I just wanted to let you know what that means to me.
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8: Hello, and welcome to this episode of Ask NT Wright Anything, the program where we answer your questions about Jesus, the Bible, and the life of faith. I'm Mike Bird from Ridley College in Melbourne, Australia, and I'm joined with...
9: Tom Wright from Wycliffe Hall in Oxford.
8: And it's fair to say, Tom, there's no Ask NT Wright Anything program without you. You know, we can't sub in. We can't sub in someone else like a Chris Wright or a Craig Keener, as good as they all are, those chaps.
9: Might be able to do it with AI. For all I know, you could probably generate an image of me talking about the Bible.
8: I would end up writing the script, so it would look like you, but you'd be saying the things I say. And eventually people would think this is a bit sus.
9: That's possible. I did once, I had to do a short lecture on something, and I went on to AI, which I don't normally do, and I said, write me a 20-minute lecture in the style of N.T. Wright on this topic, whatever it was. And goodness me, it wasn't bad. It was a bit boring here and there. Maybe that wasn't the style of N.T. Wright.
8: But it was too accurate.
9: It was too accurate. But it was the sorts of things that I would say, which was worrying. There we are.
8: Well, anyway. There's a lot of content on the net it can draw from to synthesize.
9: Yeah, absolutely. Yeah, absolutely.
8: Yeah, yeah. Well, we should maybe do some episodes not using AI, but maybe about AI that means. Yeah. Well, and in fact, while we're on the topic of AI, I read an article. There was a secular article saying human beings have always created tools to subdue their environment, and AI is just the latest tool. And it sounded a lot like a secular interpretation of the creation mandate that Adam and Eve were given to rule over creation. So, yeah, I mean, there's some interesting stuff. There's some crazy stuff happening in this part of the world as well. But hey, that must be for a bonus episode.
9: Today,
8: Tom, we've got questions on, can a good Protestant attend a Catholic church? How do we translate the word Yehudaioi in the New Testament? Is it Jew or Judean? And why did Paul circumcise Timothy but not Titus? So our first question is from John Griffin of Atlanta, and he's got a question about Protestants and the Catholic Church. And this is what John writes to us. Dear Tom, from a theological perspective, would it be all right for a Reformed Protestant to attend the local Catholic parish? Finding a place to worship is quite a challenge where I live. From my understanding, there are mainly three types of Protestant churches in my area. The first are the megachurch types that seem to be more of a self-help group. The second and third are heavily influenced by American politics, with the right-wing viewing anything non-Christian as woke and trying to undermine the church, and the left-wing reinterpreting scripture to justify various sinful lifestyles. I feel like I'm caught in the middle. I visited the Catholic parish, and it was refreshing to see that everything was centered around Jesus. I'm just a bit worried about the obvious differences between Catholic and Protestant beliefs, such as justification, Mary, the saints, Eucharistic adoration. Any advice you could offer would be greatly appreciated. Thanks for all you do. Tom, what would you say to John? Is he betraying the Reformation? People like Nicholas Ridley and...
9: Mike, I first met this question about attending churches across the street, as it were, the other way around, because one of my best friends when I was about 10 or 11 or 12 at school was from a Roman Catholic family. And one time he came back to spend the afternoon evening with my family, and we got the bus together, and the normal way that I would walk home would be through the churchyard of the church where my family regularly worshipped on Sunday mornings. And my friend, being a Roman Catholic, said, can we go a different way? And he had been firmly told, not only should he not go into a Protestant Anglican church, he shouldn't even go into the churchyard.
8: Oh,
9: and so,
8: wow.
9: We have come a long way in 70 years, and thank God for that long distance that we've traveled. Things are changing, things are shifting, and I think when you have that list of puzzles which your correspondent, our correspondent, named, then I think on several of them, there are ways in which Anglicans, Roman Catholics, and other Protestants, Roman Catholics, have found common ground and found that they can actually find a way of saying what has to be said, which isn't going head on against one another. Now, there are some areas in which I would find that that hasn't happened yet, and certainly the Marian dogmas might be among them. But in terms of justification, I mean, Hans Küng wrote a book a generation ago on justification, in which he basically expounded the doctrine in such a way that you could bring together Catholic and Protestant within it. And you and I have done a lot of work on Paul and justification, much of which would be to say that the debates in the late medieval and Reformation period actually have distorted quite a lot of what Paul was really writing about. And I know that's put the frighteners on some of my traditional Protestant friends, particularly in America. It's quite clear that there are still significant differences between traditional Roman Catholics and traditional mainstream Protestants of whatever sort. And the obvious example might be views of Mary about her perpetual virginity, about the Immaculate Conception, which is about how Mary herself was conceived, not about the virgin birth. And then also about her bodily assumption, which is, like several of these other things, a medieval theory. And also you might say, what about the doctrine of purgatory, although there are some Protestants, like C.S. Lewis, actually, who believed in some kind of post-mortem cleanup. But those I think, can be dealt with. And I would say, please, there are many, many wise, prayerful Roman Catholics who don't regard those things as absolute deal breakers, and who do want to emphasize the love of God in Christ by the Spirit working through the gospel, and the challenge of living as a believing, praying community within the Western world with all its difficulties and challenges at the moment. A great example, having mentioned my Roman Catholic friend from 70 years ago, who was told not to go through the churchyard. A long time after that, I was in that same town, and I'd parked the car by the Roman Catholic Church at one end of the town, and saw a huge poster advertising the Alpha Course and saying, you want to know the meaning of life? We're running the Alpha Course. Come on Tuesday nights, or whatever it was. And that was the Roman Catholic Church. I then walked up the street to that same Anglican church that my friend had been told he shouldn't go through the churchyard of, and the signboard was completely blank. And I'm afraid that the then rector, this is several years ago now, had completely lost the plot and was not interested in putting out a message to the people who were passing by on the street. And I thought, how have things developed over the years that we've got to that point? That the Catholics were saying, come to us, Alpha Course, Jesus, Holy Spirit, all of that stuff, and the Anglican Church wasn't saying anything. So, I mean, we live in strange times. And I think this does get mixed up with culture and with sorts of political and similar issues. And there are many, and I think this is particularly so in North America, where the culture wars, so-called, have actually resulted in all sorts of tensions which spill over into the life of the church and which need to be parsed out in terms of what are we really worried about here? What's really going on? And if somebody says, oh, it's a matter of salvation, well, hang on, let's just be clear. What does justification really mean in the New Testament? What's the context of it? How does that play out? And so on and so forth. Now, of course, if somebody is looking for a place where they can worship, where they can feel reasonably at home, I'm not sure that we ought ever to feel totally at home in any church, because no churches are perfect and we all ought to feel slightly uncomfortable at some points. But then it might well be that actually worshipping in a Roman Catholic church might be a better way than being bounced this way and that by different types of Protestantism, ultra-conservative or ultra-liberal, or having that megachurch thing which is more like, a Saturday night TV show. It just happens to be a Sunday morning instead. And I well understand, being in a town where those are the options, one might well feel that actually worshipping with the Roman Catholics is the right thing to do. I would hope and pray that somehow the different movements might be able at least to talk with one another, at least to pray with one another. It's one of the sorrows that I have when I go to towns in my own country, but then especially in the States, to think that there's a church there and there's a church there and there's a church all on the same street. And when I talk to people from those churches, they don't know one another at all. They don't have contact. They're not meeting regularly to pray or read the Bible with them. Why not? Does it not matter? And if the answer is because we're real Christians and they aren't, then I shudder at that.
8: Yeah,
9: and that's how all sorts of nonsense has been perpetrated. Doesn't mean that there aren't important doctrinal issues. There are. But please, as far as we can, let's address them together. Because if we simply split off each time, then we become the kind of disunited church to whom nobody outside the favored few would want to listen at all. And part of the point of the church is to witness together to the glory of God in Christ. That's why Paul says in a passage you and I have quoted before, Romans 15, the aim is that you may with one heart and voice glorify God, the Father of our Lord Jesus Christ. That's what we should be aiming at all the time. And if being with the Roman Catholics sometimes and being with others other times and trying to bring them together, if that helps towards that goal, then so be it. Bring it on.
8: That's a wonderful vision, Tom. Well, let's change the topic from evangelicals, Protestants, and Catholics to a bit of Bible translation. We've got a good question from Brandon Queen of Louisville, and he's got some questions about, you know, how do we talk about the Jews and Jewish people in the New Testament? And this is what he says. Hello, Mike and Tom, especially Tom. Tom, I've noticed that recently you have been using the word Judean instead of Jews. Am I perceiving this correctly? If so, can you share the reason for this shift? I'm familiar with Jason Staples' work, and I'm curious if you have come to similar conclusions as he regarding Jewish-Israelite identity. Thanks for all that you do. Now, for those who don't know about the work of Jason Staples, he's a great scholar who's written a couple of books on Paul, and he argues that the word Israel and Jews, they're not interchangeable. They're talking about two different things. Usually, Paul talks about Israel either in the sense of the sort of spiritual heritage of the Jews, the sort of, you know, united Israel, or the future restored state when Gentiles and Judeans and others get together. But Tom, I can actually read a passage here from your own translation of the Gospel of John from the New Testament for everyone. And you do sort of zig and zag between both words. So in John 1:19, you say, this is the evidence John gave when the Judeans sent priests and Levites from Jerusalem to ask him, who are you? But then later in chapter 4, you translate it like this. This is Jesus saying to the woman at the well, you worship what you don't know. We worship what we do know. Salvation, you see, is indeed from the Jews. So here we've got the Greek word, yeudaioi, but it can be translated Jews and Judeans. Now, Tom, what is the difference and why is this becoming a little bit of an issue that's even creeping into Bible translations such as yours?
9: Wow. Yeah, I'm a little cross to hear that quote from chapter 4 of John, because I thought I had worked right through the, here it is, John 4:22, salvation, you see, is indeed from the Jews, because I think, taking John's gospel, that eudaioi does mean Judeans, though I suspect there may be a shade of difference there. Mm. Okay, here's how it goes. I think you and I have become used to talking about pre-exilic Israel as the Israelites, or words to that effect, mm-hmm. not the Jews, because eudaioi technically refers to people who come from Judea, which is the area around Jerusalem. As Steve Mason argues in his remarkable History of the Jewish War, the way that people thought of geography in the ancient world was not in terms of a country with fixed borders. That might happen to be the case, particularly if there was a major mountain range or river or something. But countries tended to be a city with its hinterland and the people who lived there. And then there would be a bit of space before you ran into the hinterland of the next city in a world which was much less joined up and much more open and underpopulated than ours is. And now, but here's then the thing, that in John's gospel particularly, and this is where I first really ran into it, there are many passages which talk about the Jews this, the Jews that, the Jews then said to Jesus. And it seems clear that if we understand it in terms of the Jews ethnically as a racial characteristic, then we've got John polarizing the Jews over against Jesus and the disciples, which makes no sense at all. I mean, in John 20, the doors of the upper room on the first day of the week are locked for fear of hoyudaioi. Now, the disciples are all Judeans in the sense, okay, they come from Galilee, but they are part of that ethnic group. So are they afraid of themselves? No, they're afraid of the Judaioi in the sense of the Jerusalemites. It's like when in John 11, Jesus says, we're going back to Jerusalem now, and the disciples are grumbling, hey, they were after you last time, after your blood. How's that going to work? They say, when we were there before, hoyudaioi were trying to kill you. And when they arrive in Bethany and Jesus meets Mary and Martha, we find that some of hoyudaioi had come out to Bethany to console Mary and Martha about their brother's death. Now, that makes no sense. if they're all basically what we would call Jewish people, it makes a lot of sense. If Hoyudaya means the people in and around Jerusalem, who, and of course there's an outpost in Galilee because of historical circumstances. So I decided a long time ago that in terms of John's gospel particularly, it was better to talk about the Judeans. In other words, this is a geographical term, not an ethnic term. Of course, there may well be times in the ancient world when those two do move this way and that. But in terms of our reading of John, if we polarize and say the Jews are the ones who are out to kill Jesus or his disciples, and so Jesus and his disciples are quite different from the Jews, we do get, in our modern hearing, an anti-Jewish read of John, which I think is utterly ridiculous. John's gospel is soaked in the Old Testament. It's soaked in the scriptures of Israel. It's soaked in the hope of Israel. And when it's talking about the death and resurrection of Jesus, these mean what they mean in terms of the entire Israelite and Judean tradition. So I have then, I started doing that with John's gospel a long time ago. And that passage in chapter 4 is a little tricky because it could be a wider statement about salvation is from the Jews more generally. I think I need to revisit that, though. But in general, this was a way of saying, please don't read John as anti-Jewish, let alone anti-Semitic. Anti-Semitic is, of course, a very modern term coming from a time when particularly Darwinian evolutionary theories about the different development of different races was coming in. So, oh, those are from a different race, so we will dump on them, whatever. So anti-Semitism comes in that way, and it's kind of on the back of the residual European anti-Judaism. But then, so it's then a way of saying what we in the modern world mean when we say the word Jew or Jewish may well not be the same as what people in the first century meant when they said Hoyudaioi. So it's a way of keeping our contemporary language and first century language just a little bit at arm's length. Not to say that it's not ultimately the same family, but to say that if we read the New Testament and say the Jews this, the Jews that, the Jews the other, then that can fuel what people in today's world may say and think about the synagogue just down the road or about the present state of Israel or whatever. In other words, we don't want to have these worlds colliding and resulting in wickedness or muddle or just bad thinking and behavior. So that's why I did it. And I was comforted in doing it because several writers, and I haven't read Staples, but the great historian Tom Holland has a whole note at the beginning of one of his books, I think it may be Dominion, where he explains, just as I have done, about the difference between a first century ethnic, a first century geographical term and a 20th century possibly ethnic or racial term, and how we need to be quite careful about keeping them apart. In other words, when the Romans were fighting against Hoyudaioi in the period 66 to 70, to think that they were fighting the Jews in any sense that we would use that phrase now is simply a massive and dangerous anachronism. So it's really a way of avoiding the implications of that anachronism. And I realize some people may find that awkward. I have to say, by the way, it's quite a difficult agenda to follow through. In my new book, God's Homecoming, I say in the preface, I'm going to use Hoyudaioi, the Judeans. And then a few pages in, somebody pointed out to me the other day, I used the word Jew again, just when I said I wouldn't. And I've already told the publishers for the second printing, we need to change that.
8: Yeah, it is hard. Well, Tom, my mind goes back and forth out of this because I think, you know, the people of Judea, like it was the Judeans, not all the Jews of the world, you know, whom Jesus was ministering to. And, you know, it was the representatives of the Judeans that, you know, petitioned the Romans to put Jesus to death, not all the Jews. So we definitely take the point about avoiding anti-Semitism and anti-Jewish sentiment. But the thing that gives me pause for doubt is that Judean as a translation focuses on geography, whereas you could argue that there were people who identified as Yehudaioi who had never set foot in Judea. So like people in Galilee, or people of the Jews in the diaspora who lived in Ephesus or Corinth. So they were among the Yehudim, but what they shared then was ethnicity and shared custom, even a religious culture, but they didn't have a geographical connection. And the other issue, if you were a non-Jew, let's say you were an Arab or a Greek or a Syrian, if you were living in Judea, you wouldn't be called a Judean because although you're living in the area, you'd probably be called a Greek or a Syrian or an Arab or a Nabataean or something. So it's just my mind goes back and forth on it. So I think there is something definitely right about the term Judean, but I still think it's hard to capture the mixture of geography, ethnicity, and religious culture that are all bound together. It is, and maybe inconsistency is a good thing. Because we're trying to, you know, capture all three at the same time.
9: That's right. And I think alerting people in our own day to the fact that there is at least a problem there to be addressed is really important because of this business of people just reading it as the Jews. And then, you know, the medieval slur, which went on and on and on through into the 20th century, the Jews killed Jesus. So school children in New York running into school children from the synagogue school across the street would say, you're Christ killers. And you know, that's just terrible and shocking and horrible. I was, as I said, very much helped by Steve Mason's book, A History of the Jewish War, and he calls it the Jewish War, not the Judean War, because he has a whole section on how different peoples thought of themselves, identified themselves, and so on. And interestingly, I think he would say that if an Athenian was living in Jerusalem for whatever reason, they would still be known as an Athenaios. You know, that would be their country of origin. And a Roman would still be, you know, these Romans, they're Hoi Romaio or whatever, even if geographically they're now living somewhere else. So that there is fluidity there. And of course, in Paul's day, in Jesus' day, travel around the Mediterranean world was quite easy, comparatively speaking. And so people did move this way and that. But I think in the same way, you would get, you know, there were Judean communities in Spain. And I think Steve Mason would say they would still be identified as Judaioi in the synagogue there. They wouldn't, you know, because their mother city was Jerusalem. And even if they'd never been there and their families had never been there, that was still really where they belonged. And so, yeah, there is fluidity, and we do well to be alert to that fluidity, but particularly to avoid language which quite accidentally, in terms of the scholarship, tips people's minds as they hear it towards some kind of contemporary, the Jews this or the Jews that slur, which obviously we all want to avoid.
8: Yeah. Let me just finish off by saying two things. We actually have the problem the other way. The Greek word ethne can be translated ethnically as Gentiles, geographically as nations, and religiously as pagans. And you'll find a lot of English translations will translate that one word in three different ways, either Gentiles, nations, or pagans, kind of depending on what's been accented in the context. So it's not just with Jews and Judeans. Even for the non-Jewish world, there's how do you describe them from a Jewish point of view.
9: From a Jewish point of view, or indeed from a Christian point of view. Yeah, quite.
8: Exactly, quite. Exactly. The other thing I want to note is that if people are really interested in this, there was a great online debate at the Marginalia Review of Books where they got a bunch of scholars, Christian and Jewish, discussing how to translate these terms, how to avoid the sort of, you know, anti-Jewish, anti-Semitic connotations you've suggested, Tom, but also what's the best way to render it. It actually was a really good discussion. Yeah. But we'll leave that topic there and we'll come back to something completely different after the break. Why did Paul circumcise Timothy but not Titus? Oh, wait, this seems to be almost the same question. But we'll be back in a moment covering that hot topic. Well, welcome back. We've got one final question for this episode from Joshua Effens of Huxley. And he wants to know, why did Paul circumcise Timothy but not Titus? So this is what he asks. What's up with Paul circumcising Timothy in Acts 16? In Acts 15, the Council of Jerusalem decided it was unnecessary for salvation. At the end of Galatians, Paul states that neither circumcision nor uncircumcision matters. Also, Paul goes on about how he does not work for man's approval or to boast, that he boasts in nothing but the cross of Jesus. Then in Acts 16, he circumcises Timothy because of the Jews there. It's no wonder the Galatians thought he was teaching circumcision because the local Jews were around when he circumcised Timothy. Is there some reason Timothy couldn't travel with Paul if he was uncircumcised? Does it have something to do with Timothy's Jewish heritage on his mother's side? Thank you for your time with answering questions and your life spent studying scripture. It's a great service to the body of Christ. Now, Tom, I've got to say, I think we've got a good point here made by Josh. You know, sometimes Paul is like, a line in the sand has been drawn. You shall not pass. You shall not force people like Titus to become Judeans in order to be followers of Jesus. But other times, Paul's like, yeah, we'll circumcise Timothy, not a problem. No skin off my nose. So they go ahead and do it. Doesn't matter. It's fine. Great. He's got a Jewish mother anyway. No biggie. What is Paul flip-flopping on this? Sometimes he's dead set against it. Other times he's blasé. Is he inconsistent? Is Paul muddled? Is Paul the source of confusion that even the Galatians seem to have had on the topic? Tom, what would you say to Joshua on this question?
9: Yeah, great question. Of course, Acts 16 comes after Acts 15, and I think after the writing of Galatians as well. So the trouble in Galatians, I don't think, is post-Timothy. I think it's pre-Timothy. But dating aside, I think we have here an example of what Paul says as a matter of principle, ironically, in 1 Corinthians 9, that he becomes all things to all people that he might by all means save some. And that, ironically, is a principle which says, I'm going to move from this to that depending on who I'm talking to. And so people did accuse him of inconsistency. And we can see that at the start of 2 Corinthians as well, when he says people accuse us of chopping and changing our plans. And clearly Paul was used to this kind of attack and counterattack. I think it's relatively straightforward. Take Titus first, because I think that comes before, because we find the reference to Titus in Galatians, where Paul takes Titus with him, I think quite deliberately, when he and Barnabas go up to Jerusalem, which I think is the same visit from Antioch as we find in Acts, where they hear that there's going to be a famine and the church in Antioch think, what do we do with this famine? And the answer is, who's going to be most at risk? What are we going to do to help? The answer is, the church in Jerusalem are going to be at serious risk because they have sold their property, they're impoverished, they're beleaguered because most of the Judeans around hate them because they're the peace party, etc., etc. So we're going to send some money to help them. So they send Paul and Barnabas, no problem. These are both bona fide Judeans. But they take Titus as well. Now, whether Paul did that deliberately in order to force an issue, it would be hard to say. I mean, Paul was quite capable of forcing issues if he wanted to. But the point is that Titus is a Greek, Greek through and through, father and mother. He's ethnically, he's an ethnos, that is, he's in that language a pagan, as we were saying in answer to another question. He's not a pagan anymore because he's a believer in Jesus. He's been baptized. He's part of the body of Christ. And so Paul's whole point in having Titus with him is that if this is a test case, here's the answer. Titus does not need to be circumcised because neither circumcision nor uncircumcision matters. What matters is new creation, as you quote from the end of Galatians 6. And so The point that Paul is then making to the Galatians, that's in southern Turkey, who were serially confused about this for all sorts of reasons, which you and I have discussed on other occasions. The point that he's making is, here we were in Jerusalem with the pillar apostles, the people who are holding up the temple, which is the new creation now, and they raised no objections to Titus being part of the fellowship, because that's the question at issue. Does a Christian Gentile have to become a Judean in order to be a member of the body of Christ? And the answer is no. When they were unbelievers, when they were pagans, then they were sinners, they were idolaters, they were, in the Greek term, hamartoloi, people in sin. But Paul's whole point is, hey, the doctrine of the death of Jesus is that Jesus, by his death, dealt with sin. Therefore, when a pagan comes to faith in Jesus, the crucified and risen Lord, and is baptized, that person is a sinner no longer. Therefore, if you are saying that they've got to be circumcised to share fellowship with you, then you don't really believe in the cross. Now, this is one of the things which, as you and I know, is germane to the whole debate about the new perspective on Paul and so on. I've come to the view that for Paul, it really is about the validity of the cross as the thing which means that a Christian Gentile is a sinner no longer and therefore is welcome at the table. So the key thing about Titus is, no, he mustn't be circumcised, because that would be a denial of the meaning of the cross. In that context, now, Paul then wants to go and engage in further missionary work, further west, further northwest, going up through Turkey, etc., etc. Paul's whole stated modus operandi is to the Judean first and also to the Greek, Romans 1. How are you going to do that? The answer is, you go first to the synagogue community, and we can see in Acts what he does when he's there. The synagogue community, given half a chance, he will explain to them, he'll tell the whole story from Abraham, Isaac, and Jacob, through Moses, through David, through the prophets, etc., ending up with Jesus the Messiah. Say, my dear fellow Israelites, to you this promise of salvation has come. Now, if there's a member of the party who the people in the synagogue suspect is not actually a genuine Judean, then they're going to be very suspicious of this traveling bunch who've just come into town and telling them this funny stuff about somebody called Jesus. So I think it is purely in the service of the mission that, because the mission has to be to the Judean first, Paul wants to put no obstacle in anybody's way, as he says in Corinthians. In order to make sure the gospel can get through, the first hearing has got to be in the synagogue. So for himself and Silas and Timothy, they are going to be people who are bona fide accepted in the synagogue, even though then, of course, once they tell them what they've come about, some people in the synagogue are going to want to kick them out. But Paul would rather they were kicked out because of the message about Jesus rather than because they've got somebody traveling under false colors, even though Paul would say, no, they're actually welcome. That's the question of whether they're welcome is a second order question following on from who is Jesus, what's his death all about. If we haven't even got to that point yet, then when we go to the synagogue, we don't want to have barriers put up before we've even announced the message. So it seems to me completely different case. Our trouble is, as modern readers, we tend to put this on a different plane. Instead of thinking historically about the different things, we want to think about principles. So should somebody get circumcised or shouldn't they? Oh my goodness, Paul seems to be inconsistent. Well, there is a kind of inconsistency there, but it's the kind which falls within the larger consistency of the logic of Paul's mission. And I think that's exactly what he's talking about in the famous passage at the end of 1 Corinthians 9 as well.
8: Yeah, I think that's right, Tom. I think Paul can lay down the truth of the gospel very clearly, like he does in Galatians 2. You know, you've got to walk towards the truth of the gospel. That you know, Gentiles don't have to become Jews in order to be followers of Jesus. But there's also the reality of a messy world, and sometimes for missional expediency, and Timothy did have a Jewish mother, and Jewish ancestry was normally communicated via the mother. So it made a lot more sense for the sake of the purpose of mission that Paul would do that with Timothy. And that was, like you said, you know, being all things to all people, so he might save some.
9: Yeah.
8: But there we are. Well, I think that's all we've got time for today. If you've got a question, you'd like to have Tom answer it, go to asknt.com and send us your question. There's nothing we want more than to receive them and hopefully answer them on this very program. And if you find yourself on a long drive, or maybe you're waiting in an airport in Seattle, or you've got a long train journey from London to Edinburgh, or maybe you're driving from North Carolina to South Carolina, and you want to listen to some good stuff, check out some of the other programs from the Premier Network, like the C.S. Lewis podcast, the program Unbelievable. And if you're watching this show on YouTube, please hit that subscribe button and punch that bell as well. That's all it is for today from Tom and I. So it's goodbye from me, Mike Bird.
9: And goodbye from me, Tom Wright.
8: And we'll see you again on the next episode of Ask NT Wright Anything. Until then, take care and God bless.

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1: 2 Thessalonians chapter 3. As for other matters, brothers and sisters, pray for us that the message of the Lord may spread rapidly and be honoured, just as it was with you. And pray that we may be delivered from wicked and evil people, for not everyone has faith. But the Lord is faithful, and he will strengthen you and protect you from the evil one. We have confidence in the Lord that you are doing and will continue to do the things we command. May the Lord direct your hearts into God's love and Christ's perseverance. In the name of the Lord Jesus Christ, we command you, brothers and sisters, to keep away from every believer who is idle and disruptive and does not live according to the teaching you received from us. For you yourselves know how you ought to follow our example. We were not idle when we were with you, nor did we eat anyone's food without paying for it. On the contrary, we worked night and day, laboring and toiling so that we would not be a burden to any of you. We did this not because we do not have the right to such help, but in order to offer ourselves as a model for you to imitate. For even when we were with you, we gave you this rule: the one who is unwilling to work shall not eat. We hear that there are some among you who are idle and disruptive. They are not busy, they are busybodies. Such people we command and urge in the Lord Jesus Christ to settle down and earn the food they eat. And as for you, brothers and sisters, never tire of doing what is good. Take special note of anyone who does not obey our instruction in this letter. Do not associate with them, in order that they may feel ashamed. Yet do not regard them as an enemy, but warn them as you would a fellow believer. Now may the Lord of peace himself give you peace at all times and in every way. The Lord be with all of you. I, Paul, write this greeting in my own hand, which is the distinguishing mark in all my letters. This is how I write: the grace of our Lord Jesus Christ be with you all.
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1: Today's theme is crying out day and night. And the reading is Luke chapter 18, verse 7. And will not God bring about justice for his chosen ones who cry out to him day and night? Will he keep putting them off? There is something weighty about those words, day and night. Not occasional prayer, not casual prayer. A cry, a continual returning. A holy persistence that refuses to let the fire go out. I think of those hidden saints who pray when nobody is watching. I think of Anna in the temple who worshipped and waited. There is a kind of spiritual strength forged in that secret place. It is not glamorous. It is not fast. It is not always neat. Sometimes it is tears. Sometimes it is groaning. Sometimes it is quiet endurance. But it is real. We live in a world that wants everything quick and light. Even prayer can be made light. But prayer is not a soft hobby. Prayer is the work. Prayer is where we carry what is too heavy for us and place it into the hands of God. Prayer is where we intercede for people who cannot hold themselves up. Prayer is where we cry out for justice, for salvation, for healing, for restoration, for breakthrough. If you have felt the anguish of waiting, you are not disqualified. You are being invited. The cry itself is evidence that you still believe God hears. Keep crying out. Keep returning. Heaven is not indifferent. Lord, awaken the church to day and night prayer. Set a holy fire within us. Teach us to cry out with faith and to trust your heart, even in the waiting. Amen.
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0: a few minutes after 11 o'clock. Good evening, family. Happy Tuesday. Welcome to today's Gospel Tonight show here on Premier Gospel and Premier Christian Radio with me, Acacia DF, starting off there with the Brooklyn Tabernacle Choir, exalting the Lord and just singing about the greatness of our God.
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0: 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That's 0303-040-1111. 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

Marisuin Eris for Devotion. Before that, Victory. Family, I've got a Bible story up next. And today's Bible story is about Naaman. Now, Naaman was commander of the army of the king of Aram. He was a great man in the sight of his master and highly regarded because through him, the Lord had given great victory to Aram. He was a valiant soldier, but he had leprosy. Now, bands of raiders from Aram had gone out and had taken captive a young girl from Israel, and she served Naaman's wife. She said to her mistress, "If only my master would see the prophet who is in Samaria, he would cure him of his leprosy." Naaman went to his master and told him what the girl from Israel had said. "By all means, go," the king of Aram replied. "I will send a letter to the king of Israel." So Naaman left, taking with him 10 talents of silver, 6,000 shekels of gold, and 10 sets of clothing. The letter that he took to the king of Israel read, "With this letter, I am sending my servant Naaman to you, so that you may cure him of his leprosy." As soon as the king of Israel read the letter, he tore his robes and said, "Am I God? Can I kill and bring back to life? Why does this fellow send someone to me to be cured of his leprosy? See how he's trying to pick a quarrel with me." When Elisha heard that the king of Israel had torn his robes, he sent him a message. "Why have you torn your clothes? Have the man come to me and he will know that there is a prophet in Israel." So Naaman went with his horses and chariots and stopped at the door of Elisha's house. Elisha sent a messenger to say to him, "Go wash yourself 7 times in the Jordan, and your flesh will be restored and you will be cleansed." But Naaman went away angry and said, "I thought he would surely come out to me and stand and call on the name of the Lord his God, wave his hand over the spot and cure me of my leprosy. Are not Abana and Pharpar the rivers of Damascus so much better than the waters of all Israel? Couldn't I wash in them and be cleansed?" So he turned and went off in a rage. Naaman's servants went to him and said, "My father, if the prophet had told you to do some great thing, would you not have done it? How much more then when he tells you, wash and be cleansed?" So he went down and dipped himself in the Jordan 7 times, as the man of God had told him, and his flesh was restored and became clean like that of a young boy.

Perfect there. That was Ote. Family, it's almost 11:30 if you are just tuning in. Welcome to the show, Gospel Tonight, here on Premier Gospel and Premier Christian Radio. With me, Ecosia DF, and I have a scripture for you, Philippians 4:13. I can do all things through Christ who strengthens me.

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8: Calling Joy, Toby, Kofi, Marsha, Mercy, Peace, Tolu, Olu, Daniel, Leroy, Samuel, and Karen. I know it's been a while. It's time to come home.
9: To be praised. All I can say is, Lord, you're my everything. Praise waiteth for thee.

I believe I got some witnesses in the building that know that God is your everything. Hallelujah. Praise the Lord.

My favourite Richard Smallwood and Vision song, My Everything. 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

0: Victor Lucas there, Yeshua. Before that, I need a little prayer from UK Gospel's James Thompson. Family, it's about 14 minutes to midnight. You're with me, Akosia Diop, listening to Gospel Tonight on Premier Gospel and Premier Christian Radio. So a couple of evenings ago, I shared a conversation that the beautiful Hannah Lovejoy had with Dwayne G. Welch. And I thought, let me finish off that conversation.
1: So you started a Baptist?
2: Yes.
3: You did your research.
1: I did do my research. Don't worry, we'll get there.
3: Yes.
1: And then you moved... you had exposure into the Pentecostal church later on. So just moving through that journey, how did that kind of evolve your gifting and then your calling into being a worship leader?
3: It confused me, if I'm honest.
1: Fair enough.
3: Because I grew up Baptist, yes. And I knew the big red hymnal with the gold lettering and pages. I knew that. Mm. And then we moved into the Presbyterian space, which also had hymnals, but not that kind. And the service was very different. First off, it was only an hour. Period. Like, oh, we're done? Okay.
1: What do you mean we're not here for
3: And there
1: hours.
3: Were guaranteed donuts. Like, it was such a culture shift.
1: Like the reverse.
3: Yes.
1: Yes.
3: It was a culture shift. And I heard a different style of music. Even though my parents are definitely bringing their Baptist ways into the Presbyterian space, it was just like, oh, okay, this is different. Then I moved to the Pentecostal, where it's a lot more charismatic.
1: Yep.
3: And that was a culture shock for me, because I'm like, well, what is that?
1: Yeah.
3: And what does that mean? And why are we doing this? Like, I just had a lot
1: Very
3: of questions.
1: Very free in their expression of the prophetic as well.
3: Yes, which I was not exposed to. Definitely wasn't exposed to speaking in tongues either, because the Baptists weren't doing that.
1: Yeah.
3: Definitely the Presbyterian were not.
1: Right.
3: So I was so confused, because I'm like, okay, I think we all believe in the same God.
1: Yeah.
3: First basis. I think the way we're expressing it is so different, and I need to make this make sense. So I've not been on, what do they call it? It's not unwinding.
1: Like a deconstruction?
3: Yeah, I'm not doing that.
1: Nah,
3: but I am asking questions like, no, wait a minute, sir. Which one do you want?
1: Yeah.
3: And so growing as a worship leader, I have to pull on relationship because, number one, these people aren't acting the same. Number two, I don't think they're acting how you want them to act either. Not just, you know, Pentecostal versus Baptist versus Presbyterian, but just they're not loving like you. Like, something's not adding up. But you are my safe and hiding place. Yeah. So I'm pulling more on that relationship to anchor me so that no matter what the people are doing, I'm locked here.
1: Yeah.
3: That's all I could have done, because I didn't really have anybody teach me what else to do. It was show up and do what you're supposed to do.
1: Yeah. And what do you think that collective experience has taught you about the way that you worship? Because of the kind of people you attract, being multi-ethnic, multi-generational, multi-denominational as well.
3: Yep.
1: And that's the expression of heaven, right? Because we're all God's people.
3: Yes.
1: So how has that experience kind of shown up in the way that you have delivered yourself in your artistry, I suppose?
3: I'm really big on, like, locking in while locking and looking up.
1: Yeah.
3: You know, we, and Belinda and I were talking about this. You have people coming from all different places, just in their day, not even just their upbringing. They're coming from different places and different spaces. And the only person who can help center you in all of the things you're dealing with is the Lord.
1: Yeah.
3: And so my primary driver is to focus people up so that, even if you don't escape your situation, you at least have a better way to be anchored in your situation. So understanding the power of the mind has been life-changing because I have such an active one.
1: Yes.
3: Right? And I'm guilty of being in multiple places at the same time. But when I've learned the importance of renewing my mind, calming it, centering and concentrating it on him and the things that he says, the peace trade-off is just invaluable. Yeah. So I want that for other people. And I want us to lock in on that mm-hmm. versus all these man-made rules
1: yeah.
3: that created these denominations mm-hmm. and created these differences that have us bickering over things that, quite frankly, distract us from what we should be doing right. before Christ returns.

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Introducing Journa, Premier's new devotional journaling app, created in partnership with World Vision. 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

It's the second hour of Gospel Tonight on Premier Gospel and Premier Christian Radio, and it's the start of a brand new day. That means it's time to pray. Father, we thank you for this day. We thank you for your love, your mercy, your kindness towards us. Thank you for making a way where there seems to be no way. Lord, we thank you because we know that today you walk ahead of us, make every single crooked path straight, perfect everything concerning us, and we'll give you thanks and all the praise in Jesus' name. Amen.

0: Pastor E.D. Smith, lead me, guide me. And I think that segues well into our scripture for this hour. Psalm 46, verses 1 and 2. God is our refuge and strength and ever-present help in trouble. Therefore, we will not fear, though the earth give way and the mountains fall into the heart of the sea, though its waters roar and foam and the mountains quake with their surging. There is a river whose streams make glad the city of God, the holy place where the Most High dwells. God is within her. She will not fail.
1: I wrote this song so when trials and tribulations come your way, you got something to say. Cause I want you to be ready the next time the devil comes to try you. Cause best believe life is gonna life. But I learned that we serve a God that's greater than any situation and anything that could ever come your way. And I'm glad to announce that every storm to ever exist from the beginning of time to today, they all had one thing in common. It had to come to an end. So you better get ready for the turnaround.

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2: Me have something that you money.

Husband and wife duo Angela and Veronica loves all things work. So family, I have a word of encouragement for you. You know, sometimes I come to you with tough love, right? So today, I want to remind you not to sabotage your destiny on the altar of needing other people's approval, praise, accolades, understanding, acceptance, participation, applause, validation, recognition, attention, affection, support, or even permission. You will face the challenge to crave one of these things more than the approval of God over and over and over again. And just when you think it doesn't matter, something will happen that makes you realize there's another corner of your heart that needs to be surrendered to the Lordship of Christ. Don't fight it. Thank God for revealing it. Then repent and obey, and you'll be stunned at how good a new level of freedom feels.

0: 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I've also given a gift to something that will help continue God's work.
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Oh, hell, the king of glory, Uncle Ty Trimmett. That before that, live and blaze. God did it. Fabulous. And that is it for today's show with me and Kosi Adia. Thank you, thank you, thank you for tuning in. I'll catch you same time tomorrow. But till then, family, do not faint. Beautiful to Caitlin Carr. God bless.

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